0: Life can be messy, but you don't have to figure it out alone.
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3: Last 100 years that moved from sacred to secular that lead to this discussion that we're having about
4: absolutely
3: a rebuttal on the deist narrative of Washington. That was there something before that led to the change, and now we're trying to turn it back?
4: Dr. Loback pointed out that the first time that he could see somebody questioning George Washington's Christianity in truth, or, you know, like in trying to do it earnestly, was in the 1930s. Now, there were, after the death of George Washington, there was someone that was asked about his faith, and they, you know, the issue came up because sometimes he wasn't always, he didn't, as Peter Marshall, do you know who Peter Marshall was? The son of the, he used to be in your stomping ground. He used to be, you know, minister in the Boston area, mm-hmm. and so forth. But he was the son of the chaplain of the Senate. Mm-hmm. He wrote, co-wrote some books on the Christian roots of America, including The Light and the Glory. But I remember why I did an interview with him one time for D. James Kennedy Ministries, one of those documentaries you mentioned at the very beginning of the program. The name of that special was In God We Trust. I know that, or one of the guests in that was, I'm sorry, it was One Nation Under God. That's why I was a little confused. One of the guests was Peter Marshall, as well as another guest was Peter Loback. Anyway, Peter Marshall said, Jesus, Washington did believe in Jesus, but he didn't go around talking about Jesus all the time. And I asked Peter about that, Peter Loback, mm-hmm. and he said, here's the deal. George Washington had a great deal of respect and honor towards God. And this was such that he would speak of God in very magnificent and Baroque styles, you know, high and lofty ways of speaking about God. But he absolutely used the name of Jesus all the time. For example, every, you know, Sunday morning at worship, he would get up with the rest of the congregation and they would read off the walls right there on the reredos. That's the name of a plaque that's found in these Anglican churches that George Washington worshiped in regularly. And there was the name of Jesus in the Apostles' Creed. And George Washington also talked about Jesus in lofty ways where he would say the divine author of our blessed religion, or, you know, phrases like that, the supreme ruler of the universe. That's a phrase that it's a paraphrase, really, of one of Jesus' titles as found in Revelation chapter 12. And so anyway, when some Indians came to George Washington and they said, we want our young men to learn your ways, you know, and George Washington said, you do well to learn our ways of life and arts and manner of living, but above all, the religion of Jesus Christ. And another way in which George Washington was constantly using the name of Jesus, he was a huge reader of the 1662 Book of Common Prayer, which was very orthodox at that time. I mean, if you go to a Christian bookstore, well, they don't even have Christian bookstores anymore, but if you were to look at hundreds of Christian books, and today, in today's market and milieu and so forth, the 1662 Book of Common Prayer would be more Christian Orthodox, small o, than 95% of what you would find in the Christian catalog today. I mean, it's just the way it is, because you know how it is, Danny. But anyway, bottom line is the Book of Common Prayer has prayers to Jesus all the time, all over the place. George Washington not only read that regularly as well as the Bible, but he even had a pocket-sized copy of the Book of Common Prayer, 1662 version, which he carried with him around on the battlefield. He used it when, for example, he gave a funeral service for one of the British generals that was killed in the

0: the French and Indian Wars, when the American side was with allied with the British and so forth. And George Washington said the funeral for this man that was killed. And he used some of the very words I quoted earlier from Jesus. I am the resurrection and the life, says Jesus. He that believeth in me shall live, even though he dies. So the idea of questioning George Washington's faith, it's not a brand new idea, but it really doesn't comport with the evidence, about him. And one last quick comment about that. His adopted granddaughter, who lived with them, was asked one time after George Washington's death about his faith, because he was quiet and reserved and so forth. And she said, you might as well question his patriotism than to question his Christian faith, his commitment to Christ.
1: When we come back, Jerry, after this break, I'd like to touch on something more direct. Was George Washington a Trinitarian Christian? Let's talk about that and a few other things, like the controversy of deist versus Christian and deist versus theist, and then specifically Christian, and then the controversy and how that impacted the sociopolitical arena at that time, maybe even a little bit talking about how that might impact us today. 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Jerry Newcomb is the author, along with Dr. Peter Lilback, of the book George Washington's Sacred Fire. A hot topic, because we're touching on George Washington's narrative, not a deist, but a Christian. Stay with us. We'll be right back.

James 3:13 says, "Who is wise and understanding among you? Let him show it by his good life, by deeds done in the humility that comes from wisdom." The Good Life with Dr. Danny is brought to you by generous sponsors. 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Thank you.

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1: Pulitzer Prize winning historian and professor of history and international relations at Penn, Walter A. McDougall writes, secular historians ignore George Washington's ward, Nellie Custis, who wrote that doubting his Christian faith was as absurd as doubting his patriotism. 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So Jerry, was George Washington a Trinitarian Christian?
2: Yes, I would think so. As I said earlier, he recited the Apostles' Creed. He believed it. And the Apostles' Creed, the format of it, is Trinitarian. Did you ever think about that? It basically follows this. This is the overall outline of the Apostles' Creed and the Nicene Creed as well. But the Apostles' Creed, which is, they believe it predates the Nicene Creed. Nicene Creed, by the way, from 325 AD. I believe in God the Father. I believe in God the Son. I believe in God the Holy Spirit. That is the overall outline of the Apostles' Creed. Now, most of the content, of course, deals with number two, the Christology. In other words, details about Jesus Christ, who the second person of the Trinity, who came to earth and lived a perfect life and died for us in our place to offer salvation through his own precious blood shed on the cross, then was buried and rose again from the dead on the third day, something George Washington, by all outward appearances, believed in and, had no reason, there's no reason to doubt that he believed that. Some of the arguments some people use against George Washington being a Christian, well, one of the main arguments is that he started to not use communion as much as he did after the war as he did before the war. And Dr. Lilbeck makes a very interesting observation. He says, who was the head of the Church of England? That's the church that George Washington was a member of, the Episcopal Church, we call it, the Anglican Church. And the head of the Church of England was not only the Archbishop of Canterbury, but also the monarch of England. Who was the monarch at the time? George III. Who was George Washington and other patriotic Americans in rebellion against at the time of the American War for Independence? George III. So in effect, George Washington did break fellowship with George III, and therefore he didn't worship during those times in the Anglican churches. But he did go to church on a regular basis, and so he went to Presbyterian churches and so forth, but he did receive communion. And in fact, in the book Sacred Fire, there are a few color photographs, not many, but there's a few, and one of them is the stained glass window of a Presbyterian church, or maybe the main Presbyterian church in Morristown, New Jersey. And they have a stained glass window to this day, and it shows George Washington receiving communion at that particular church, and that happened to be during the time of the American War for Independence, when, again, George Washington, out of conscience, could no longer honor George III as the head, of the church. Does that make sense? But there's no reason to doubt whether George Washington believed the Trinity, because if you believe in the deity of Jesus Christ, I mean, part of the whole understanding the Christian view is, how do you even understand that except for understanding that the Father is God, the Son is God, that is, Jesus is God, the Holy Spirit is God, the Father is not the Son. The Son is not the Spirit. The Father is not the Spirit. There's only one God. Those seven truths I just said are the essence of what we believe as Christians about the Trinity. And we find biblical references that point to all seven of those truths in several different ways. And the best summary of it is the word and the understanding of the Trinity. Now, the Trinity as a word is not found in the Bible. Again, those seven doctrines that I just articulated are most certainly found in the Bible. And that's why Orthodox, small o, Christians have been believing in the Trinity ever since really the word of God was revealed to us back in the first century.
1: You mentioned receiving communion, Jerry. And in the book, there is that painting by H.A. Ogden's, as you describe it, a rarely acknowledged painting of George Washington receiving Holy Communion at Morristown, New Jersey, in the spring of 1777. Let's talk about the implications of why you and Dr. Loback would put together a book that is nearly 1,200 pages, and about a third of the book references. Appendices. What are the implications of this secular, quote unquote, secular fire versus a sacred fire, deist versus Christian, this controversy? Implications.
2: Well, implications are that do we believe in a God who answers prayer, who hears us and who answers prayer? Well, George Washington certainly did. There were times when George Washington was essentially driven to his knees. There were times when things were so bad as he was trying to lead this ragtag army of farmers and merchants who were ill-equipped, ill-trained, ill-clothed in some ways, ill-shoed, if that's the right word. I mean, they say that one out of nine of the soldiers that George Washington led, that when they were in Valley Forge in that miserable freezing winter of 1777 to 1778, one out of nine did not have proper shoes. Sometimes they would, you have to use rags or whatever to bundle their feet. And somebody once said you could see in the snow red, you know, marks, the bloody foot tracks of where some of the soldiers had been. I mean, this is such an amazing sacrifice. And George Washington was driven to his knees. He was praying all the time. In fact, there's a famous story we put in the book, Sacred Fire. Some people want to doubt it, but there's enough to it that we thought, well, this is the story we're going to put. According to eyewitnesses, there was a Quaker who lived near that area. And he had Quakers, as you know, were pacifists, and they did not pick up arms during the war. They weren't, you know, in favor of the British necessarily. They weren't in favor of the colonists necessarily. They were totally apolitical in that sense. But they certainly didn't participate in the military, you know, unless they left the Quaker faith and then participated. So anyway, bottom line is there was this Quaker man that happened to come across George Washington, who was wrestling in prayer at Valley Forge. And he came back, this Quaker man did, and to his wife, and told her, I think that the American colonists, the American side, is going to win this war because there is a God in heaven, and I've heard George Washington pray so earnestly for God's help. You know, George Washington made mandates for the army. They were along the lines of, there should be no swearing, there should be no drunkenness. The soldiers should go to divine services unless, you know, providentially hindered, for example, through a battle or something like that. That does happen on occasion. And anyway, he said that there should be no gambling. And think about that. And, you know, an army with no cursing, don't take God's name in vain. He felt that how could God bless us? And we need God's blessing if we tempt him with all these terrible things. You know, terrible behavior on the part of the people. This showed that he really felt that there is a God and he answers prayer, and that we need to, you know, this is a righteous cause. We're basically fighting for our lives, fighting for our freedom. And if we lose, we'll lose everything. And certainly he would have been hanged if they had lost. So would Sam Adams and a couple of other key leaders, John Hancock. So anyway, bottom line is that George Washington felt that, since God is real and God answers prayer, and it's the God of the Bible we're talking about. He was a huge reader of the Bible. And as I say, of the Book of Common Prayer, which is based on biblical phrase, passages all over the place. One of my favorite parts of the book, and I give all the credit to this part to Dr. Loback, it's Appendix 2, and it's George Washington and the Bible. And it's dull reading, but it's really important reference. What he did was he showed how George Washington's writings and his speeches, private and public, are replete. They are filled with biblical phrases and words and teachings and so forth. It's as if you cut the man, that is George Washington, he would bleed scripture. He knew it so well. Yet Paul Bowler, the guy that wrote this book on George Washington's religion, which unfortunately set a very negative tone and cast a great deal of doubt needlessly about the true Christian faith of George Washington, he said George Washington only once referred to the Bible, and he did so in a negative way. And as Dr. Loback was doing the initial research for this book, he said either Paul Bowler is lying or he does not know the Bible. I mean, look at this. George Washington is constantly using phrases that come right out of the Bible. And his favorite quote, by the way, George Washington's favorite quote from the Bible, is a phrase that you find in Micah 4:4 and even a couple of other places. And every man shall be able to rest under his own vine and fig tree. George Washington loved that phrase because to him, that was a picture of what America could be, that here in this country, you can, each person can rest under their own vine and fig tree. Enough of the anti-religious persecution that was going on in the old world. We need to have a place here where people can be free to believe as they wish. He even wrote a few letters to synagogues in America, and he was so grateful that here in America, the Jews could find a place of haven, and every man could rest under his own vine and fig tree. So to say that George Washington didn't believe in the Trinity, didn't believe in the Bible, didn't believe in a God who answers prayer, it honestly flies against the facts. And there's more facts too. And in fact, it took us 1,200 pages to show those facts. But even as you pointed out earlier, you need a magnifying glass to read the references. We made the footnotes, or the endnotes actually, smaller just so we could have more text in the book and not make it too big.
1: And when we talk about those references that Dr. Loback put together, the representative
2: in Appendix 2,
1: biblical yes. quotations. I mean, that we're talking about 20 pages of a relative fine print that are there, one after the other. 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Dr. Jerry Newcomb is the co-author, along with Dr. Peter Loback, of the book George Washington, Sacred Fire. It's available at Amazon.com. You can find out more at jerrynewcomb.com about Providence Forum and his ministries, his writing, the impact of this man that we have with us today, Dr. Jerry Newcomb. When we come back from our break, more from Jerry. We talk about prayer. How many prayers have been handwritten by Washington? Well, George Washington's Sacred Fire by Loback and Newcomb says that there were over 100 prayers handwritten by George Washington. We'll be back with more. Stay with us. JerryNewcomb.com. Okay, stay with us. We'll be right back.
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1: Robert P. George, McCormick Professor of Jurisprudence and Director of the James Madison Program in American Ideals and Institutions at Princeton. He says, Dr. Lilbach buries the myth that Washington was an unbeliever, at most a deist, under an avalanche of facts. He's talking about the book George Washington's Sacred Fire by Dr. Peter Lilbach and Dr. Jerry Newcomb. 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Jerry, Washington's terms, great disposer of events, invisible hand, Jehovah, providence, which was his favorite. Why these terms?
2: Well, first of all, it was a common custom of the day, even among the evangelicals. They would use phrases like that. It was the Baroque era, and part of the idea there was to kind of almost use ideas, a phraseology about God, showing him in absolute magnificent terms. But the interesting thing is, the most famous unbeliever among the founding fathers, and the founding fathers to a man, most of them were absolutely Trinitarian Christians, although you could find a couple of Unitarians here and there. But and there were some that became Unitarians later. But bottom line is, the most famous unbeliever and skeptic of them is Thomas Paine. But even he, earlier, was a professing Christian. When he wrote Common Sense, he refers in positive ways to God and the Word of God and the laws of God and so forth. But later, he did lose his faith, and he wrote a terrible book when he was caught up in the ideas of the French Revolution, and he was over there in Paris. And he wrote a book called The Age of Reason, 1793, thereabouts, anti-God, anti-Christian book. And Dr. Lilbach points out, look, when he talks about God, he just uses the word God, Lord, Jesus Christ. It's about that, you know, that's it, about it. But they said, you look at the evangelicals of the day, Samuel Davies, Samuel Miller, or whatever, and you see the same kind of phraseology that George Washington would often use, that kind of highfalutin, again, Baroque. You know what I mean by Baroque? If you listen to the music of Handel and Bach, both of those composers were Baroque. And, you know, you don't just have a, you know, sheep. What's the phrase? You know, all we like sheep have gone astray. You know, Handel doesn't say all we like sheep have gone astray. And then he goes on to the next thing. It's more like, you know, all we like sheep have gone astray. We have turned everyone to his own way. And, you know, and it's just, you can almost hear the music just sort of gamboling all over the place, you know, as part of the Baroque style. It's just very ornate. That's probably the best word to use, mm-hmm. ornate and fancy. And it's not our style today, but it is incorrect to impose on George Washington or other Christians of the day that they have to use our chosen words for God and so forth. These are words of great respect. George Washington, in fact, one thing Dr. Lilbach notes is that when George Washington, according to many eyewitnesses, when everybody would stand up in the Anglican church. So this is the church he went to most of his life, except during those war years. And then he returned to the Anglican church after the war. And when they would read the Apostles' Creed and George Washington would say the name of Jesus, According to eyewitnesses, says Dr. Loback, they could often see George Washington bow his head in respect to the name of Jesus. There's something special about that name. And you were asking me about prayers. There's an appendix in the book about 100 different prayers that George Washington wrote or said that they're found either in speeches or in writings. But let me give one really important example. It's just tremendous. There was a letter that George Washington, as the commander-in-chief of the armies, who led, by God's grace, successfully, as I say, a ragtag army of farmers and merchants and so forth, against the most powerful army and navy on earth at that time, that of Great Britain, and prevailed by God's grace. And so he writes a letter. It's called the Circular to the States. It was in June of 1783. And in this letter to all the governors of the states, he lists all kinds of different things that, you know, that he thinks are very, very important. And at the end of the prayer, or the end of the letter, he basically closes with a prayer. He paraphrases Micah 6:8. He has shown thee, O man, what is good, and what does the Lord require of thee, but to do justly and to do love mercy and to walk humbly with thy God. And what he does is he basically says, I now make it my earnest prayer that God will allow you and the state you provide over to, you know, and then he paraphrases Micah 6:8, but applies it to Jesus Christ. And he says, above all, what we need to have here in America is a humble imitation of the divine author of our blessed religion. And if we don't have that, we will not have a happy nation. George Washington is basically saying, and this is a very famous letter, just you Google it, Circular to the States, 1783, and read the very last paragraph. George Washington is saying, America will not be a happy nation unless America learns to humbly imitate Jesus Christ, the divine author of our blessed religion. He doesn't use the word Jesus Christ. He says, divine author of our blessed religion. Everybody knew that's who he's talking about. And so I just think that's so fascinating. You know, Dr. Danny, let me ask you two questions. Is America imitating Jesus Christ right now?
1: We've got a long ways to go, Jerry.
2: Yes, you're absolutely right. And the second question is America a happy nation? And the answer is no. But George Washington has shown us the path. And I think that's fantastic. And let me say one other thing about this, the fancy words of God and so forth, fancy words as applied to God. Appendix 1 in George Washington's Sacred Fire, written by Dr. Loback and me, has what are known as George Washington's maxims. They're often called that. He didn't write them. He didn't invent them. They were written about a century before he was born. They were written by a Jesuit, it is understood, from, but they contain a lot of biblical-based teaching. And these maxims were something that he got early on in his life, and he applied them to his life. And one of those 119 proverbs for living is something along these lines of, when you speak of God, speak in exalted terms. You know, don't just, in other words, don't take God's name in vain. Don't just use only common words for the Lord our God, you know, because he's so holy and exalted. Again, I'm paraphrasing, but George Washington really applied those maxims to his life, including this reverence that he had towards God. And that included reverence toward understanding that Jesus is God.
1: Jerry, when we come back from our break, there are a couple of things to talk about further, and one of them being spiritual influences in Washington's life. Say, when he was a boy, when he was growing up, were there people in his life that influenced him in his faith? And this idea of chaplains, you know, why did George Washington insist on having chaplains? That, and I think we also should make a point, because of it, when we speak about his faith, when we speak about him as a Christian, there is writing, there is there are conversations on personality disorder that he may have had. There may be, well, of him owning slaves. I think we should just at least touch on that when we come back. But I also want, as we typically do at the end of our final segment, spend some time in prayer. How did his, George Washington's, Christian faith make a difference to him in times of great challenge? And I'd like to use that as a launching point. If you, Dr. Jerry Newcomb, will pray for our listeners, as, let's say, George Washington might have prayed. More from Dr. Jerry Newcomb when we come back. Stay with us.

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A woman in Boston recently told me, "I listen to your program every day and was inspired by the man who became an NFL quarterback." 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Another friend said, "That pastor who gave one of his organs to a boy without ever meeting the child touched me about Jesus' love." 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
1: Dr. James Kurth of the Department of Political Science at Swarthmore says of Lilback and Newcomb's number one national bestseller that it provides comprehensive evidence and penetrating arguments which demonstrate that Washington was indeed a consistent Christian, and in particular, that his religious beliefs were those typical of a devout, low church Episcopalian in 18th century Virginia. James Kurth is speaking about the book George Washington's Sacred Fire by Dr. Peter Lilback and Dr. Jerry Newcomb. Dr. Newcomb joins us today. 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I'd encourage you to delve in. You'll be filled with the research that was done and has been provided for you. Jerry, before our break, I had mentioned a couple things just to touch on, at least this idea of George Washington's personality disorder and also him as a Christian owning slaves.
2: Well, let me deal with the slavery issue. George Washington first. George Washington was a fourth generation Virginia landowner farmer, gentleman farmer. And unfortunately, in that day, they had slavery. And George Washington came to disagree with the institution in general, and he came to have a kind of a Christian conscience about this, and he decided in good faith that at least upon his death, he freed his slaves, all that he had access to free, and made provision for them. If more people had followed George Washington's example, we might have had a more peaceful way to end slavery in America than the bloody Civil War. But I just find that very interesting. I mean, George Washington did that before the successful anti-slavery crusade that William Wilberforce led in England, around the same time. In fact, when William Wilberforce, that's the man I'm referring to here, member of Parliament, for 50 years fought against the slave trade and ultimately was successful, number one, in uprooting the slave trade, getting it stopped. Again, member of Parliament, so we're talking about England here. And then number two, he got slavery to be abolished in the entire British Empire. It's absolutely tremendous accomplishment. By the grace of God, he did this with some friends, a coterie of friends and so forth. When William Wilberforce died, he was called the George Washington of humanity. So in other words, that phrase, the George Washington of humanity, was a good thing. And how George Washington's reputation has become sullied in our time. You know, some of those statues that people were toppling or they were defacing and so forth, some of them included statues of George Washington, who, as I said earlier, he sacrificed so that we might become a free nation. And, and this is how a grateful nation, repays him. I mean, obviously, we should be grateful, but obviously many Americans are not. In effect, what they're doing is they're trying to, impose on Washington, today's standards and so forth. That's like the example of, some of these people on a lesser scale, some of the people trying to take the writings of Roald Dahl, who died just 30 years ago or 20 years ago or whatever, Charlie and the Chocolate Factory. And, oh, you can't call a kid fat. That might hurt his feelings. Well, part of the Dahl is making the point that, it's not good to be gluttonous and greedy for food or other things like that, So anyway, we're at a time right now where cancel culture and the woke ideology rears its ugly head and tries to cancel in many cases, great heroes of the past. Even Abraham Lincoln is not safe from that. You're broadcasting in Boston. I understand that there was a statue removed, not at least not by a mob, but it was a statue of Lincoln that was removed because they felt that it was, you know, supposedly, I don't know. I don't understand the things of cancel culture. But bottom line is, future generations are going to judge us, Danny. They're going to say, well, where did this person stand on the issue of abortion? Oh, you're saying that this person was a great person, yet this person supported abortion on demand in a day when they had 4D sonograms? Are you kidding me? You see what I'm saying, Danny? In other words, and you know, I guess the bottom line is the present generation can always judge the past, and they can use the most stringent criterion. You know, some people even judge Jesus Christ. There was a statue of Jesus Christ that was beheaded in Miami just, you know, half a year ago or so, or thereabouts. Anyway, bottom line is, I think that George Washington's developing view, his growth and maturity towards slavery, in other words, his eschewing, his disagreeing with slavery by the end of his life, I think that's a beautiful thing. And I think that was a model for people to follow. As far as his personality is concerned, I think that if George Washington came off as aloof, part of it had to do with those maxims that I mentioned earlier. Read Appendix 1. You can get those online, by the way, the maxims of George Washington. I believe, again, there's about 119 of them. But part of the whole idea was just show respect towards others. And George Washington would not be in the category of, you know, a touchy-feely kind of guy. But he was the leader that America needed at the time. And as I say, he sacrificed everything so we might be free. So I thank God for George Washington, for his Christian commitment and his leadership by which we have the freedom to even have this discussion, Dr. Danny.
1: Why did he insist? And I'm leading to this in regards to prayer, because I'd like for you to pray for our listeners, Jerry. Why did George Washington insist on having chaplains?
2: Oh, he believed that chaplains were a pivotal part of the whole army. As I said earlier, he felt that God wouldn't help us as a nation if the army was cursing or gambling or not going to services when they could, divine services, in other words, Christian worship, reading the Bible, etc. And so he wanted to see chaplains systematically employed throughout the army as early as they could be done. And he wanted the same thing for the legislature as well. He believed very strongly that if we were going to win this thing, the odds were so much against us, it would only be the hand of God. And he was right. He said we should be grateful to God because of this.
1: This traces us back to one's upbringing. Who were his influencers spiritually when he was growing up?
2: Well, I would say a lot of the influencers were the Christian people around him. And in fact, for example, the early education that he got, which stopped abruptly when his father died at the age of 11, when George was 11, that Christian education was very helpful. Then he transferred over a lot since he could read and write, studied those maxims a great deal, studied the Bible and the Church of England's Book of Common Prayer. I mean, these are some of the most important influences in his life. Dr. Lobeck points out how he regularly at Mount Vernon would entertain ministers and have them come over for fellowship. And he and his wife, Martha, would often read on Sunday afternoons, Sunday evenings. They would receive and collect sermons. George Washington had several different sermons from different ministers, and he wrote to these ministers, and he'd say things like, I have perused, you know, your message. By the way, back then, perused meant I've read it, and not, yeah, you know, not just like skimmed it, you know, that kind of thing.
1: What about his mother?
2: Anyway, and he approved their message, you know, and found it quite sound.
1: Mm-hmm. His mother, Mary Ball Washington. What kind of relationship?
2: That is probably the, you know, I'm glad you mentioned Mary Ball, his mother. After his dad died, Mary Ball meant so much to him and definitely led him in the Christian way. And the Bible was extremely important in that household. And George Washington went on to carry on the same tradition. When he was sworn in as the first president under the U.S. Constitution, he's the one who brought in the Bible and had himself sworn in on it, said, "So help me God." He even leaned over and kissed the Holy Bible. A part of those traditions, that is swearing in on the Bible and saying, "So help me God," that comes from George Washington himself, which, by the way, was part of the Anglican tradition in the Commonwealth of Virginia at the time.
1: A prayer. We talk about chaplains, how important they were. Mary Ball Washington, his mother, influences in his life at a young age. A time for prayer. Someone may be going through a challenge. I'd like to do something. Jerry Newcomb, how do you feel or think George Washington might have prayed for those he cared for? Do you sort of pray in that way to the extent of what you've learned about him?
2: Right, but I'll if you don't mind, I'll bypass the King James English, which you would have prayed in the King James English.
1: What you're asking me to do is,
2: how about if we pray for the nation along the lines of what George Washington would have liked?
1: Is that okay? That sounds good, Jerry.
2: Okay. Dear Heavenly Father, as an American living in the 21st century, I just want to say thank you for the Christian witness of George Washington, that when the truth is told and when we cut through all the lies and the myths, we see here was a man that was devout and who gave himself over to you and gave the cause of America over to you and recognized that without your help, this is not going to happen. And you did help, and it did happen. We thank you so much for America and the freedoms that it promises. But now, Lord, we see that we're really in great danger as a nation. We have absolutely gone astray. We are going the wrong way, heading the wrong direction. Even many of our fellow Americans feel that same way. And I pray, Lord, we will remember the words of your servant, George Washington, when he said that we can never hope to be a happy nation unless we imitate you, Jesus Christ, the divine author of our blessed religion. So we want to pray, dear God, that just as there was revival in Virginia, in Massachusetts, all up and down the eastern seaboard coast around the time that George Washington was living in the First Great Awakening, and then there was revival in the Second Great Awakening, which ultimately helped lead to the ending of slavery, the great evil that did exist in America. We want to pray, God, that you would send a new third great awakening, that you would stir up people all around this whole country, God, to turn back to you, and as George Washington put it, to imitate you, Jesus Christ, because you are worthy of imitation. We should accept no imitations. You alone, Jesus Christ, are the one we should follow as Savior and Lord. We remember what you have done for us on our behalf on the cross, and how you sealed the deal when you rose from the dead and walked out of that tomb. Oh, God, please take America, which is virtually not dead, but dying. Take America and breathe into us new life. Make these dry, dead bones come alive again. Oh, God, that we may serve you and glorify you, that more and more Christians may be awake and alive to our civic responsibility to be salt and light in this culture, to live out America as a city on a hill, as those before George Washington even envisioned it about 100 years before, again, based on your holy word. Oh, God, change America so that we may love you again and truly be one nation under God, where our motto is "In God We Trust," which it is "In God We Trust," but do we really? Please, God, let it be so that that you are indeed our God here in America, Lord. Oh, please send a great revival and send a great transformation and reformation in the wake of that revival, that that we may apply your holy word to all of our lives and indeed become a happy nation by imitating Jesus Christ, in whose name we pray. Amen.
1: Amen. Amen. Thank you, Jerry. 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
11: One of the things that we see with the Bible and we love so much is it doesn't gloss over the lives of men and women of faith. It doesn't hide their misdeeds or their lack of faith, but it shows them as real people. It shows that they're just like you and I. You know, they're flawed, yet they're favored by God. We're flawed, but we're favored by God in that journey that we're making to heaven. We all have that journey to heaven. Sometimes we stagger, sometimes we stumble. But the Lord is there to lift us up.
12: As

Aloha kakou e komo mai. Welcome to As We Gather, the Bible teaching ministry of Calvary Chapel Honolulu with Pastor Bill Stonebreaker. Today, Pastor Bill continues in Samuel, looking at 1 Samuel chapter 27.

God can bring us to the breaking point, but we'll never be broken. He will let us fall into the deepest pit, but He always draws us out of that pit. God will allow treacherous currents to sweep us away, taking down under the billowing waves, but we'll never drown. You see, you've gone through difficult things. I've gone through difficult things. God brings us to the end of ourselves that He might bring us to the beginning of God and a new beginning in God. I don't know if you've been there. You've been to that place where you go, hey, I just throw in the towel. I just give up. You see, that is a blessed place to be. You go, that's a good place to be. Because at that point, where are you going to turn? Are you going to turn back to the world, the old life? You didn't turn back to what you knew before, where it was so frustrating, so lonely, so despairing? Or are you going to turn to the Lord? You see, there's always the choice, and the Lord is never going to let you go. He's going to bring you to Himself, no matter how bad it looks. And that's the whole situation with David. Scripture says, though my mother and father forsake me, the Lord will take me up. The Bible says, trust in the Lord with all your heart. Lean not on your own understanding. In all your ways acknowledge Him, and He shall direct your paths. Oh, we know some of those scriptures so well, but do we live out those scriptures? Well, no, we fail. I fail, you fail. The steps of a righteous man are ordered by the Lord. You see, all those things, those are glorious scriptures, and we love them. I want to internalize all those, but I realize, you know what? I don't always walk that way. Neither did David. And yet he was a man after God's own heart. He was one of God's favorites. You know, you're one of God's favorites as well. The Bible tells us, Jesus said of John the Baptist, there was none born of women that was greater than John the Baptist. Oh, well, what about David? Well, Jesus said none greater than John the Baptist. But he who is least in the kingdom of God is greater than John. In other words, you're one of God's favorite, even more so than John the Baptist, than David. Well, the reason is you're closer to Jesus than they were. They can only, by faith, apprehend Jesus. He's now inside of you. We are the living epistles of God, Christ in us, the hope of glory. That's the greatness there. So do you think God's going to let you go now with what He's done, the greatness that He's put in you? I don't think so. You see, God is bringing David to the end of himself, to stop trusting in himself, so that He will bring him to God's intention, a man after God's own heart. And that's the same thing God does with us.

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3: They were with David. He felt abandoned by God. He felt like Saul was going to kill him. He was just one step away from death. And so what did he do? He started relying upon himself. How can I escape this death that I feel? I'm sensing how my emotions are feeling. One of the things that we see with the Bible and we love so much is it doesn't gloss over the lives of men and women of faith. It doesn't kind of hide their misdeeds or their lack of faith, but it shows them as real people. It shows that they're just like you and I. You know, they're flawed, yet they're favored by God. We're flawed, but we're favored by God in that journey that we're making to heaven. We all have that journey to heaven. Sometimes we stagger, sometimes we stumble, but the Lord is there to lift us up. And you see that with David. And we know that God's going to get us there. So he says here, we'll go a couple verses at a time. Well, one verse here, because it really gives us David's heart and but it gives us his emotion and what he's feeling. It's probably been at least 7 years that Saul has hunted for him. He's been living in caves. He's been living, running from place to place. And those that he thought were friends, they were giving him away. They were going to Saul, thinking that they could get a favor from Saul by telling where David is. Saul would come after and try to get David and kill David. And David, at least twice, he could have killed Saul, but he didn't. And Saul would always be very complicit, you might say, and almost you seem like he's humble, but he isn't. And he says, oh, David, my son, David. Oh, I know you're going to be king, David. But he still is after David. But notice what David says after this time, probably 7 years or more. And then verse 1 of 1 Samuel 27, then David said to himself, said to himself. I always think that's interesting. Said to himself. So he's talking to himself. He's praying to himself. He's thinking to himself. Any of you talk to yourself? You know what I read? I read that intelligent people talk to themselves. Yeah, and a lot of hands go up now. Elon Musk, he can't shut his brain off. This is a smart guy. But it's not bad talking to yourself. You talk to your soul. You say to yourself. I mean, you look at the Psalms and David is basically rehearsing things in his heart and his mind. But David said to himself, now I will perish one day by the hand of Saul. There is nothing better for me than to escape into the land of the Philistines. Saul then will despair of searching for me anymore in all the territory of Israel, and I will escape from his hand. David's on the run. As I mentioned, years have passed. He's on the run. Now he's in despair. That easily happens to us. He's saying, I will perish. And he runs right into the arms of the Philistines, right into the arms of the enemy. Isn't that interesting? Philistine territory. I think of Peter, you know, if you want to go a little bit to the New Testament, because you have stories in the New Testament as well. Peter, he was discouraged. He felt like he failed. He thought Jesus was going to set up the kingdom, and now Jesus is arrested. Peter pulls out his sword and he's going to fight for Jesus, cuts off Malchus's ear, the high priest's servant's ear. Jesus said, put away the sword. He who lives by the sword will die by the sword. He had already said, Peter, you're going to forsake me. The cock will crow. You'll forsake me three times before the cock crows. So Peter was despairing at that point. He didn't understand what was going on. There are times where we get to a place, God, I don't understand what's going on in my life, in the ministry, with what's going on. I don't understand it. Well, David got to that place.

0: He thought he was going to die by the hand of Saul. Peter didn't understand that. And what does Peter do? He follows Jesus at a distance when Jesus is arrested. And the next thing you find him warming his hands at the fires of the enemy. He's hanging out with the enemies. That's where David is now. He's in the enemy camp. This failure of faith that David has. David's worn out. I understand that. David's worn down. And he goes to the unthinkable. He joins Israel's enemies. Well, the pressure's off. Yeah, Saul's not chasing him anymore because he's not in the land of Israel. Yeah, that's true. Pressure's off. It's like, you know, you get discouraged. You feel like, wow, I feel like giving up. Yeah, okay, you go back to the world. You go back to your own friends. You go back to your old ways. Devil doesn't seem to be hassling you like he used to when you're serving the Lord, does he? But the struggles, living for the Lord, they're not happening anymore because you're not with the Lord. You're with your old friends. You're with that old ways. And yet dead spiritually and unhappy emotionally and grieve deeply because you've abandoned your calling. You've abandoned the Lord. You know that those things are going on in David. You know that. It doesn't necessarily say that, but that's what's happening because it happens to all of us. The Bible tells us, Psalm 13:1, how long, David crying out, how long, O Lord, wilt thou forget me forever? How long wilt thou hide thy face from me? How long shall I take counsel in my soul, having sorrow in my heart all day? How long will my enemy be exalted over me? I mean, have you ever felt like that? You may feel, I mean, if you haven't, you may in the future. Maybe this message will be very pertinent for you in the future. But David felt that way. I'm sure Peter felt that way. I'm sure a lot of Christians in serving the Lord feel that way. Well, it goes on, verse 2, and we'll go down to verse 3. So David arose and crossed over, he and 600 men who were with him, to Achish, the son of Maoch, king of Gath. And David lived with Achish at Gath, he and his men, each with his household, even David with his two wives, Ahinoam, the Jezreelitess, and Abigail, the Carmelitess, Nabal's widow. So he was married to two women at this time. Well, David's not done yet. When he's king, he's even married to more, and that's one of the compromises he makes. But here, David, remember chapter 21, David had gone to Gath. He fled to Gath from Saul. He did that before. Well, he was all alone that time. And then the men started talking. And he realized, man, this was not a good move. So he feigned madness. He was like a madman and scribbled on the walls, and they brought David to Achish, and David and Achish said, do I need more mad men? Get him out of here. And so David escaped at that point. But now here he is again. Here he is. He's got his two wives. He's got his 600 men, his warriors with their wives. And he shows up deceitfully. That's what it is. You've got to realize David is now in the flesh. There's a lot of things he does that we're not proud of that he's doing. And I'm sure in the aftermath, he wasn't proud of that as well. As you read some of the Psalms, we will at the end, Psalm 56 really deals with what's going on here. And then David pens that Psalm. But he joins forces with Achish. Here, 600 warriors. Wow. Yeah, we can use those guys. They're leaving Saul. They're joining our ranks. You see, that's what he's pretending that he's doing with Achish. He's deceiving him. It's a lie. Because David is fearing. Fear, not faith, is controlling David at this point. It's not faith, it's fear. And it escalates. Not just that he's lying to Achish, but he betrays Achish. We'll talk about what betrayal is compared to lying, because you can see that in a couple illustrations. Achish trusts him. He trusts David and what David is saying. And so that which David is saying, those lies that he's saying, it goes to betrayal. You see, betrayal is a spiritual matter. You may be a liar, and you can lie, and it doesn't affect people. But you see, when you lie and it affects people, that's a betrayal. You see, you could lie and say, oh man, am I making money on the stocks? I've got this stock that is just unbelievable. I put $1,000 in it, and I've got $100,000 back. But you're a liar. And somebody goes, really? Are you doing that? Give me $1,000 and I'll show you. I'll get you $100,000. And then that person gives you $1,000 and he doesn't get that money back. You just betrayed him. You betrayed the trust that he put in you. Oh, you're a liar, just what you say. But now you become a betrayer because you brought somebody else into your lie and you betrayed them. That's what David is doing. That's not good. That's bad. Here's a man that God loves. Here's a man that God's going to raise up to lead Israel. Well, he goes on, verse 4. We'll go down to verse 7. Now it was told Saul that David had fled to Gath, so he no longer searched for him. Then David said to Achish, if now I have found favor in your sight, let them give me a place in one of the cities in the country, that I may live there, for why should your servant live in the royal city with you? So Achish gave him Ziklag that day. Therefore, Ziklag has belonged to the kings of Judah to this day, verse 7. And the number of days that David lived in the country of the Philistines was 1 year and 4 months, or 16 months. So notice this betrayal. He's just feigning this. He's pretending this. David further fools Achish using these tactics. You know, Achish, I'm not worthy to live in the royal city of Gath. Why don't you give me maybe a cast-off city that you really don't like, and me and my family and the men could live there. You see, that is, again, a betrayal. That's a lie. He's pretending humility, but it's not. It's feigned humility. He seems humble, but he's cunning. He's cunning in what he's doing. I know I'm talking like he's an unbeliever, but isn't that interesting when we begin to live on the side of our flesh, how all that comes out? It's so true. We don't know what we would do if we just gave over to the flesh. We left the Lord, gave over to the flesh. And I think we're seeing that right here. Now, David doesn't want to be found out by living in Gath, because what he's going to do, he could be found out. And so he wants to live outside of that, live outside of this city of the king. And he's feigning that he's loyal to the king, King Achish, and he's not whatsoever. Appears humble, but really he's scheming. He's scheming. Achish believes him and gives him Ziklag. That's about 25 miles southwest of Gath. So it's a ways away, but it's on the border of the tribe of Simeon. But the Philistines are controlling that area. Now, that's a good place for David in his operations, what he's going to do. Because you think, well, that is very tactical of David. He's really smart in doing that. Well, you have to realize he's not trusting the Lord. He thinks that he's going to die. He says, you know, Saul's going to kill me. Wait a minute, David. Didn't God say you're going to be king? He gave you that promise. He anointed you with oil. Didn't even Saul know that he's going to have to relinquish him being king at some point, and you're going to be king? So David is not trusting in God. He's trusting in his own ability to get out of what he imagines is going to happen to him. The imagination could really lead us into some dark areas. People have an imagination and they think of things that just aren't true. They almost have to be brought down to reality. I know we talk about conspiracy theories, but sometimes where there's smoke, there's fire. So maybe certain things aren't conspiracy theories. Maybe some are. But you have to have discernment of the Lord to divide what is true and what isn't true. Well, David is deceiving at this point. And so he goes to a place where it's a good place for him to do what he wants to do. Verse 8 goes on. It says, "Now David and his men went up and raided the Geshurites and the Gerizzites and the Amalekites, for they were the inhabitants of the land from ancient times, as you come to Shur, even as far as the land of Egypt. And David attacked the land and did not leave a man or a woman alive. And he took away the sheep and the cattle, the donkeys and the camels and the clothing. Then he returned and came to Achish." David, at this point, he's not my friend. I don't like this. I don't think I would be a good guy living in the Old Testament, because I don't like blood. I don't like slaughter. I don't like people dying. I don't like that kind of thing. It just gives me, I don't like that. But that's pretty much how it was in the Old Testament. I mean, they were tough people, and they lived in a tough land. And so that's what David is doing. David is making raids on areas. Well, they're areas that were supposed to be conquered by Israel, supposed to be conquered by Joshua when he went into the land, in the promised land. And God said to Moses, these are places that are devoted to destruction. And yet they didn't conquer all of them. Conquered some, but not all of them. And even Saul, he was disobedient to God when God said, hey, take the Amalekites and destroy them. And Saul doesn't. He actually saves the king Agag, and some of the Amalekites get away, and also being disobedient to that. But now we see David. David is conquering. David's doing that. He's doing what should have been done.
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14: 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Whether you're stuck in traffic on the H1, washing the dishes, or picking up the kinky from practice, we are so happy you're joining us for today's message. 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But enough about us. Let's jump into part two of the message.
15: And you, the Bible says, and I are ambassadors of heaven, of Christ. We are not of this world. We are not of this world. However, we have our citizenship in heaven, okay? And we also have our identity in Christ. Is this making sense to anybody here today? Okay? Now let me tell you a little bit more. See, Philippians chapter 3, verse 20 says this. Says, we are citizens of heaven where the Lord Jesus Christ lives. Wow. Okay? And we eagerly await his return as our Savior. So when we know our identity in Christ, take a look up on the screen. I'm a child of God. 1 John 3:2. I'm anointed with the Holy Spirit, 1 John 2:27. I am the salt of the earth, Matthew 5:14. I am loved online, John 15, verse 9. I am sanctified by the truth, John 17, verse 17. Do you want me to duck so you can take a picture? I am protected from the evil one, John 17, verse 15. I am holy through Christ, 1 Peter chapter 1, verse 16. I am free from darkness, Isaiah 61, verse 1. I am redeemed by the blood of Jesus, 1 Peter 1, verse 18 to 19. I am forgiven through Christ, Acts 13, verse 39. I am beloved of God, Romans 1, 7. I'm justified by faith, Romans 5:1. I'm not forsaken, Hebrews 13:5. I am saved, Hebrews 7:25. I'm no longer a slave to sin, Romans chapter 6, verse 6. I'm alive in Christ, Romans 6, verse 11. Look at this. I'm a slave of righteousness, Romans 6, verse 18. I'm an heir of God, Romans 8, 16. I am rescued by Jesus, 1 Thessalonians 1, verse 10. That is your identity in Christ. And there's so much more than that. When the world tries to tell you what your identity is, when the world tries to confuse you on what your identity is, I identify as. No, you identify as a child of God. That's you who you identify with. See, where I'm from, that's my citizenship. That's my citizenship. It goes with me wherever I go, unless I intentionally change my citizenship through immigration. We have dual citizenship as Americans and the kingdom of God. I also got a birth certificate. But here's what I find, though, when people think, well, we're not of this world. That means, well, we'll just let it all go to hell because I'm already saved. Not everybody, I'm just saying, right? Some of that thinking can creep into us. Oh, I can't wait for Jesus to come back. Maranatha, Jesus come back. That's what it means, Maranatha, Jesus come quickly. I mean, I've prayed that prayer one time in the last 3 years. It was getting brutal in here in Hawaii. And I said, man, Jesus, you can come back anytime. You can come back anytime, but take as many people as we can. And then what we do is we just hunker in a bunker. We just live this life. We put ourselves in a bubble, and we don't even become salt, and we don't even become light. Salt permeates the flavor of everything, especially Kauai salt. Kauai salt is the meanest. No, no. Anyway, but salt is amazing. I love salt. I like salt. I'm salt everything. You salt everything? I've seen guys, they take their whole salt shaker, go like this, like three shakes. I'm like, dude, that's not good for you. Watch your feet swell up in about 30 minutes. Anyway. Salt, though. Salt preserves. Salt adds flavor. It can preserve it when there's no refrigeration. It can flavor it. Where you live, where you work, your community, your sports team that you coach, are you salt? Not only do you add value, but you also bring creative solutions where you are. You look at Daniel, Shadrach, Meshach, Abednego. You look at Joseph in the book of Genesis, not Jesus' stepfather, Joseph. He brought creative solutions. He added value to the kingdom. And as a result of that, God elevated him. So when you begin to switch the paradigm of why you work where you work, while you live. It's real easy in this times that we've been going through to want to be very, very careful and close your circle and make it tighter about where you live and where you work. But can I tell you, we're not here to do that. As a matter of fact, we're here to help reach people for Jesus. But not only are we just reaching people for Jesus, we can't just be a church that kumbaya's this. I mean, kumbaya, I mean, what I mean is we just sit in a circle and it's just us. When was the last time you brought somebody to church? Okay, when's the last time you brought 10 people to church? When's the last time that you lived that life that you were not afraid to just share it, open, find meaningful conversation and open doors of opportunity? When was the last time that before you went to work, you prayed, Lord, use me here today? God, who needs me? Who will allow me to pray for them today? Or who can I just show the love of Jesus without having to blatant just tell everybody that I am a Christian? I mean, like, give me the opportunities, Lord. And even when you are in athletics and when you are there, you're not on that team because you pulled strings and you maneuvered your way to get your child on that team so you can get that scholarship, although that works. I'm telling you, what I mean is you're there on purpose, that God placed you at Hawaiian Airlines. God placed you at American Airlines. He put you on that construction crew. He allowed you to multiply your business. He gave you that opportunity. Why? Because he does not want you just to sit there and be quiet and just wait till Jesus comes back or until you die, until you go to heaven. He wants this to see this state flipped. He wants to see America flipped for Jesus. He wants to see your military flip for Jesus. He wants to see everything happen. Okay, number one. Here it is. We're not of this world, but we belong to God's kingdom. Here's number two. Number two, we're called to engage the world, not escape it. We got to engage the world, not escape the world. Okay? Now, I know school's getting a little... administrators and teachers, I think about you as well. And I'm just thinking about the kids who have to get taught certain things lately. But my mind is also with administrators and teachers in our public and private school system. It must be hard for you to be in there right now. But I want you to know, if we pulled all of the Christians out of the education system, what would happen? It would be worse than what it is right now. It would be harder than what it is right now. See, I'm going out on a limb, and I don't know if this is going to show up on the sermon tomorrow, but it is tonight, and I'm going to say this. The Jesus People movement of the 70s was phenomenal. Okay, see the movie Jesus Revolution. I was watching it on the plane. I was crying on the plane. It's pretty awesome, pretty incredible what God did. But we did not see a lasting reformation. We saw a revival, but we didn't see a lasting reformation. We did not see, if you were to look at a lasting reformation, then what you would have seen is policies would have changed. If people said, I will not just hand over politics because it's dirty to whatever side, left side, right side. Right now, I'm just going to go left, okay? I'm going to say the left side. Because right now, if you handed it all off to them and Christians didn't get engaged in politics, then you get what you get. And if you didn't vote, right, we got what we've got. It's the same thing in every industry. Same thing in movies. Same thing in entertainment. If we pulled out of the total industry, we have Christians in the movie-making industry. And we thank God for them because they're putting out some good movies. Sammy Rodriguez. What's the name of his movie? Flaming Hot. You got to see that one. I heard it's hilarious. I haven't seen it yet. Flaming Hot. See, what we need is Christians in every sphere of society. Can I get the picture up there of the different spheres of society? So, Lance Wallnau, made popular by Lance Wallnau, Bill Bright, and several other people, incredible men, said that these are the different spheres of society. We added an eighth one because athletics is so large right now that the voice of athletes, more than ever before, are big. So you have athletes, right? Then you have arts and entertainment, okay? That's social media, that's you know, the movie industry, that's television, that's Netflix, Hulu, all of that, right? That's arts and entertainment. Then you've got business, and business is what a lot of people are in. They're in the business sphere. Remember now, you're in these spheres to make a difference for Jesus. Then the next one is religion, and that's the This would be this. We would be this. But I can tell you, if you don't have strong religion and if you don't have strong family, then it all falls apart. Okay? We lose it all. It's like we're losing it right now, but we're going to get it back. And the next one is media, government, which is military, politics, and the other one above is education. That's from all the way from the college system all the way down to preschools. That education. That's why I know we need Christian schools, but we also need Christians who are called to these spaces. Called to work there, called to be there, to make a difference. And when we take ownership of the sphere that we are in, when we take ownership of that sphere, we become salt, we become the light in the dark place. Okay? We are called to engage the world and not escape it. Here's number three. Number three, we live set apart from the culture, but not similar to it. In other words, we're not overcome by the culture. See, after a while, if someone works with you, plays with you, works out with you, they should be able to tell the difference within the first day. Maybe the first week. If they can't tell a difference, then you have to ask yourself, are you apart from the culture or are you part of the culture? Who got quiet in here? Right? It's the truth. See, it's easy. Like, I want to fit in. I don't want to be ostracized. I want to be careful. I get it. Wise as a serpent, innocent as a dove. But man, if they can't tell, then you have to ask yourself, am I too watered down? Am I still straddling a fence? Am I lukewarm versus hot or cold? Book of Revelation says, I want you hot or cold. Doesn't mean I want you all in or not. I want you hot, hot for God, or cold, invigorating like a cold plunge. Yeah. Was the last time you did a cold plunge? Woo! Hard to stay in there. Or hot like a jacuzzi. Come on. But not lukewarm. Doesn't want you lukewarm. See, when we begin to it's being sanctified. It's being set apart for God. Lord, I want you to use me where I'm at. God, where I'm at right now, I just don't want to go with the flow. I have a desire for you. I think being in the presence of God is so important. It's so important. But not to the point where you're not doing anything with it. We can wait for an angel. We can wait for the power of God to hit. And I want the power of God to hit. I do revival nights here. We want people to get healed. See people get delivered. I want all of that. But if that's all that's going on, and then we go back to work, and nothing changes, you've been there for a year, you've been there for 5 years, and you haven't seen fruit, that you've been there, that you've left your mark, and you're leaving your mark. And we should be, aside from the persecution that might surely come, we should be like the best employees. We should be the best, not the worst. Not the ones that give us headaches. You know, the ones that actually perform the best, that actually put out the best, that are actually the best people, the best-hearted people who have aloha. Aloha is the passport. That's how you get in because of your passport. Aloha is your passport. Here's number four, and the worship team can come up after this. Number four. Before I read number four, I want to read Romans chapter 12, verse 1. Paul writes to the Romans, which is probably one of the toughest places to live out your faith at that time. He says, look at this, watch this. He says, so dear brothers and sisters, I plead with you to give your bodies to God because of all that he has done for you. Let them be a living and a holy sacrifice, the kind that he will find acceptable. And this is truly the way to worship him. And look at verse 2. Don't copy the behavior and the customs of this world. But let God transform you into a new person by changing the way you think, and then you will learn to know God's will for you, which is good and pleasing and perfect. Then you will know God's will for you. Don't copy the behaviors of this world, but let the Lord transform you by the way that you think. Then you'll know God's will. Let me read it from the Message version just to translate it, okay? I don't like to read the Message too often, but let me read it to you. Verse 2. Romans 12, 2, don't become so well adjusted to your culture that you fit into it without even thinking. Instead, fix your attention on God, and you'll be changed from the inside out. Readily recognize what he wants from you and quickly respond to it. Unlike the culture around you, always dragging you down to its level of immaturity, God brings out the best of you, develops well-formed maturity in you. See, you can still be in the world and not of the world. You can. So if I were to catch this huge ahi, and I never have, but one day I will, as long as I don't get seasick. If I were to catch a huge ahi and bring it home and I take the best part of it, the sashimi part, and I chop that thing up, guess what? It tastes great, fresh, but it still needs shoyu. It still needs flavor. It still needs some wasabi. That fish has grown up in that ocean, but I still need to season it. It was in the ocean, but not of the ocean. If I was going to take the other part of it, I'll make poke out of that. Okay, chop that cubes up. I still need Hawaiian salt. Otherwise, it's just cubes of fresh fish that after a while are going to taste fishy, but not salty. See, you can still be in the world, but not of the world. Okay? See, the fourth one is number four, is we pursue unity with believers so that others may believe. So, verse 20, my prayer is not for them alone, he says in the NIV. I pray also for those who believe in me through their message, that all of them may be one. Father, just as you and me are, you and I are one, and I'm in you, may they also be in us so that the world may believe that you have sent me. I think one of the biggest marks of people who follow Christ is there is unity. Not disunity, but there's unity in the body. See, Inspire, New Hope, Calvary, doesn't matter. They might see things differently, but we should have the same goal. The same goal is to reach people for Jesus Christ, to make disciples of people and see Hawaii turn for Jesus. Like, I want to have a revival again. I want to see a revival happen greater than the 1800s, but I also want to see a reformation take place. And there was a reformation in the kingdom of God. The reformation took place so powerfully that the kings, that the elite turned to God. And then it changed policy. It changed the way things were for a period. The revival and reformation didn't last forever, but it brought in one of the greatest revivals in the history of the world, happened in the kingdom of Hawaii. And it wasn't, and you know where it happened through? The gate of education. Education first. When the Hawaiians understood their oral language, when my ancestors had their oral language passed on from generation, genealogy, the memorization, you had to be on point to be able to repeat it to somebody else so that generation after generation after generation would not get it wrong, that they would have to get it right. That's why with that mind, when they brought the printing press and they brought the first pieces of paper, they didn't slam a Bible right in front of them or read this. No, they gave them spelling books. They took their language, what they heard from Opukahaia, Thomas Hopu, Kamualii, when they put all those words together with these Hawaiian boys that were in New England, they were getting the language. And then when they brought this huge printing press on the ship called the Thaddeus in 1819, landing on 1820. By 1820, they were already printing. Elisha Loomis, short little guy, youngest guy on the team, he was burnt out in 7 years from all of the spelling books that he was printing at the Hawaiian Mission House Museum. He was just, all he did was print spelling books. Finally, until the Hawaiians got their language written from orally down into paper. And when they began to read paper, they even said that the Hawaiians could read upside down when they finally got their Bibles, because they would all sit in a circle and only one person could get it in front of them. So they learned to read this way, they learned to read that way. It came in through education. And the education was so strong, was so powerful. Did you know this? That we actually became the most literate people on the face of planet Earth per capita. The most literate. More people in Hawaii read than other people of every nation, including the United States of America, per capita. When you pound for pound, you match that up, that's how the revival came in. Came in because they began to read the word. They knew their own words, had their own language in their mother tongue. And then revival came, which of course brought a reforming of how business politics, and commerce was led in the kingdom of Hawaii. It didn't last forever, but it was powerful. So, out of all those fears, which one can it enter in? Of course, we got to believe the church, okay? Because the churches back then, when they were started, small, and then they grew, and they were big. We already have an established church. So is it going to come through? It's going to come through the sphere that you work in, the place that you're called. That's where it's going to come in. So could you be the one? Could you be the one? Could you be the one that God uses? Of course you can. Of course you can. Every single one of us. God wants to use every single one of us. Even people who are watching in other nations right now. This message is for you too. It's not just for Hawaii. That God wants to move in us and through us. See, we are in the world, but we are not of the world. We're not just waiting for Jesus to come. Oh God, give me fire insurance. Oh God, keep me with this world. It's crazy right now. Yeah, it's crazy. I get it. Totally get it. Totally get it. I watch stuff on purpose so I know what's going on in the world. I find out what the new bills are passing just in case they slide it under us and the TV never reports it and the news doesn't report it. The papers don't report it. Why? Because it's getting crazy. But we don't just hunker and wait this out. It's the biggest mistake we could ever make. I'm going to wait this out. No, no, no. We got to get in. We got to get in. So how do you do that? Pray. Pray, Lord, how do you want me to use me? Pray on Sunday, pray tonight. Lord, show me opportunities this week when I go to work or when I go to school. That, Lord, how are you gonna use me? Because I wanna be used by you, Lord. Give me opportunity, give me opportunity. If you are a teacher, you pray over your classroom before you even get in. If you get there, work before everybody else, now don't be crazy in your cubicle. You know what I'm saying? Turn everybody off. That's counterproductive. Counterproductive, right? But just realize, salt. You're salt. You're spreading some salt through prayer. God gives you the open door, gives you the opportunity. You pray for people, you lead people to church, or you lead them to Christ right there on the spot if they want it. You pray for the uncle. Oh, my mom's sick. Can I pray for her? Yeah, please. Mind if we pray right now? Yeah, okay. Some people won't be comfortable right there. Pray later on. I'll pray for him when I'm home. Whatever. But use your opportunity to be able to spread this salt and this light that God gave you. 98%. The 98% is the majority, not the 2%. Not the 1%. Not the missionaries. Praise God for missionaries. Not the pastors. Praise God for pastors. But you can pastor your classroom. You can pastor your locker room. You can pastor wherever you are right now. See yourself. This is my people. God gave them to me. I'm here for such a time as this. In Jesus' name, amen? Amen. All right, let's bow our heads and pray. Father, we thank you for this message. And Father, I thank you, Lord, that you are calling your people to not pull back or shrink back, but to also realize that in the times like this that you actually need us to stand out more. So Father, I pray that you give us courage, strategies, creativity, to be able to do what you're calling us to do. Father, I look forward to incredible testimonies of people saying, this is how God used me. I got to pray for this person, or this is how God used me. This is how we changed the company, or this is how this began to happen. This is how this girl got saved in my workplace, or whatever it is, or in my class, or my football team, my basketball team, my softball team. Lord, thank you. I pray that you cover us, and Lord, that you use us. Lord, that you give us great ideas, and we would see things like we've never seen them before. And you would use us for your glory wherever we work, play, and live. In the name of Jesus, and everybody said, amen, amen.
16: Hey everybody, this is Mike. Thank you so much for listening in. If you felt God tugging on your heart while you were listening to this, I want to lead you in a prayer of surrender that gives your life to Jesus. It's the same prayer that I prayed when I was 21 years old and walked into a church for the very first time in a very long time when I gave my life to the Lord. It's the same prayer that I lead people in every single weekend at our church, hundreds if not thousands every single year pray this prayer to surrender their life to God. And if you want to surrender your life to Jesus today, if you want to make a change, if you want him to come into your heart, change you from the inside out, do a work in you that only he can do, that you've tried before, that you can't do it on your own, that if you want to give him your life and if you want to make him your Savior and your Lord, then I want to lead you in this prayer. So if that's you, I just want you to hitchhike off of my voice and repeat these prayers and receive it into your heart. And he's going to come into your life and change you from the inside out and make you different from this moment on. So he's not going to make everything perfect for you, but he's going to walk you through every valley and every summit of your life, because he's the God of the hills and the valleys. So if that's you today, I want you to repeat this prayer after me to surrender your life to Jesus. Say, "Dear Jesus, today I give you my life. Thank you for dying on the cross and shedding your blood that washes my sins as white as snow. I also thank you that when I die, I'll be in your presence for all eternity. But while I'm here, be my strength for today and my hope for tomorrow, my ever-present help in my time of need. You're my God and I'm your child. The old is past, the new has begun. I'm a new creation in Christ Jesus, created to serve you and to bring you glory. Thank you for what you've done. When I read the Bible, may it come alive. May your Holy Spirit speak to me. When I spend time in prayer, may I sense your presence and even hear your voice. Thank you for loving me just as I am. Thank you for my new life. In Jesus' name I pray. Amen." Well, congratulations. If you prayed that prayer, let me tell you what just happened. Number one, you've been forgiven of all of your sins, everything that you've ever done. Secondly, he's prepared a place for you in heaven that when you die, your last breath on earth will be your first breath in heaven, and you'll be with him for all eternity. But he has a plan, a purpose, a calling, and a destiny for your life, something greater than you ever expected could ever happen to you if you keep walking with him. So don't pull back. Just keep walking forward. Don't let the devil distract you. Don't let life distract you. Receive the words that God gave you and keep on walking with him, and your life will never be the same. But you got to do something. He does all the work, but there's something that you have to do as well. So what's next? If you're already connected in a church here on Oahu, then man, get into that church like never before. Serve, belong, grow. That's what you got to do. But if you're connected to a church, let them know that you gave your life to God, whatever church that is. Doesn't have to be Inspire. A lot of great churches, all kinds of sizes. That's perfect for you in the state of Hawaii. Secondly, you got to get yourself a Bible. I like paper Bibles, but you also got to download the Bible app. Go to YouVersion.com, download the YouVersion Bible. My wife has an app on that. You know, she's got a devotion called Perfectly You. I've got one called the Pound for Pound Principle. Pick anyone. Just get consistent with the Word of God. Spend time in prayer. Tell your pastor you gave your life to Jesus. Or if you don't even go to a church, find one. If you need one, come to Inspire. If you got one closer to you, go there. I don't care where you go. Just go somewhere. Get rooted and grounded in the Word of God, a Bible-preaching, Holy Spirit-believing kind of church. May the Lord bless you. God bless you. Thank you.
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20: From the Mālama Media News Center, I'm Chaz Ontai. The Hawaii Supreme Court today ruled Honolulu City Council Chair Tommy Waters is ineligible to seek a third consecutive term on the council, resolving legal cases challenging the outcome of the August 8th primary election for the East Honolulu seat. In a 50-page opinion, the High Court ordered Trevor Ozawa and Tara Malia Gregory to advance to the November 3rd general election for Council District 4. And Tropical Storm Lowell in the Pacific is beginning to make its expected turn west and remains on track to be a hurricane as it enters the Central Pacific by Monday. As of 11 a.m. today, Lowell had maximum sustained winds of 45 miles per hour and was 1,520 miles east-southeast of Hilo, moving northwest at 5 miles per hour. 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Mostly sunny, highs in the upper 80s.
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23: We have some very special guests tonight. I'll start with Rob McCoy. He's not a stranger to us. Come on, Pastor. Rob, why don't you come here? If you don't know, Rob McCoy was Charlie Kirk's pastor. And he sent me a text message a few weeks back and said he had a good friend, pastor in South Korea, that was going to be in the States. And would we have any interest at all in them visiting Murfreesboro? And I said, we might have a little interest in that. So we are honored to have Pastor Soon. I'll let Rob introduce the whole family, maybe.
24: Well, first of all, you commented that they wore tailored suits. And I didn't wear suits so nobody would mistake me for being Korean. So this is Pastor Soon, S-O-N. And he is the bravest pastor in Korea. He stood in defiance of COVID, kept his church open. When they tried to implement in their government LGBTQ, transgender, all that stuff, he stood in opposition and formulated a 5 million person march in 5 major cities in Korea. And when the administration changed and the new socialist president came in, the first thing they did was put him in prison. He was there for 5 months. I'll tell you more about it later. He's been released. They're going to try to put him back in. This man is working hard, and so are all of you. We're going to keep him out, so God bless you. And this is the youngest son, and he's translating tonight. His name is Chance, so welcome them. So I've been going to Korea for the last 4 years. I was invited to come by a young lady named Mina Kim, who had started a conservative

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3: So I wanted to make a promise to my friend, and I went to go visit Pastor Sohn. I'm not Charlie Kirk. I don't have the ability to do what Charlie could have done, but I did what I could do. I went to visit him in prison, encourage his family, and preach in his pulpit, and protested in front of the Supreme Court building, rallied pastors. We did whatever we could. And the Lord saw fit. He was there 5 months in a 3x7 cell in solitary confinement. And he's one of the bravest men I've ever met, the most precious family. You'll hear more about that tonight. But I want you to know why this current government wanted him arrested. They're very pro-Chinese. Now they're inviting Chinese to come into South Korea without a visa. In some of the provinces, if they're there for 3 to 4 months, these Chinese can now vote. And if they're there 4 years in the more conservative provinces, they can vote. We're going to lose South Korea to communist China. And this is happening. And they're allowed to buy property there and own it, the Chinese. And the one thing they want to remove so they can have access to it is they want to destroy the largest Christian nation in Asia. A third of Korea is Christian. Largest church in the world is in Korea. And they're coming after the bravest pastor in Korea, and that's Pastor Sohn. And they kept him there 5 months through a channel. The door opened for them to get the word to Vice President Vance, who commented to the president from South Korea when he visited. And of course, Pastor Sohn was released. We went back to celebrate, and I was excited. I'd been busy since Charlie died. I've been traveling nonstop, and I had scheduled the last 2 weeks of July and the first 2 weeks of August to just go spend time with my wife and remind her what I look like. And then I realized we have to keep him out of prison. And I said, can you come to the States so we can make the circuit and get eyes and ears on this in our country? And he said, yes. He says, when do you have time for that? And I said, last 2 weeks of July, first 2 weeks of August. And the first pastor I called was Pastor Allen, as well as a number of them. The first person to respond was your pastor, and I can't thank you enough.
4: Our Ellen Jackson 목사님과 여러분 교회에 방문하게 돼서 진심으로 감사를 드립니다.
5: I'm so grateful to be here with you guys, with Pastor Allen, Pastor Rob as well, and worship God together. Praise the Lord.
4: 좋은 교회를 만나고 좋은 목사님을 만나는 것은 우리 성도들의 최고의 축복이 아닐 수가 없습니다.
5: You guys know it's such a blessing to be with a great congregation and also a great pastor, Pastor Allen Jackson.
4: 특별히 우리 목사님은 너무 겸손하시고 관대하시고 처음 뵙는데도 제가 마음에 많은 위로를 받았습니다.
5: He's such a generous and also humble man. And although it's my first time meeting Pastor Allen, it has comforted me and also moved me deeply.
4: 그래도 여기 와보니까 너무나 닮은 것이 많이 잤습니다.
5: Surprisingly, we had a lot in common.
4: 첫째는 교회 이름이 같았습니다.
5: The name of the church actually is the same. Seguro, to give you guys context, Seguro means world outreach. So Seguro Church is, yeah, so we are basically family.
4: 그리고 교회 거기에 있는 그 표지 그것도 거의 비슷했습니다. 우리 지구본이 있고 거기에
5: and the logo as well.
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5: We also started a church, Seguro Church with 25 people and now we have over 10,000 people. Very similar. And also the outlet of the sanctuary is almost the same as well.
4: 그리고 교회 이름을 세계로라고 지었을 때 모든 사람은 미친 사람

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1: Everyone thought when I tried to name the church 세계로, everyone thought I was crazy.
0: 저를 조롱하면서 왜 세계로냐? 우주로 안드로메다라고 교회를 짓지 않느냐? 이렇게 이야기를 했습니다.
1: Because back then we didn't have any as many people and they mocked me. People mocked me saying, "Why don't you name the church just like World Outreach? Not World, but like Space Outreach or like a Mars Outreach Church."
0: 그런 것도 이 교회와 비슷합니다.
1: That thing is really also similar to World Outreach.
0: 어쨌든 귀한 여러분들 만나뵙게 돼서 다시 한번 감사를 드립니다.
1: Anyhow, it's such an amazing experience, and also praise God for allowing this time together.
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4: So I'm going to do similar to what we did on the podcast. I wanted to share with you why Korea is important to the United States of America. The Korean Peninsula, and tonight you have homework. I want you to Google the Korean Peninsula at night from space. The north is dark and the south is lit with industry. One has communism, the other doesn't. The South Korean Peninsula was evangelized by American missionaries who are, many of them are buried in Korea, and they honor this gravesite. They had an enormous influence on the Korean people and codified their language. They didn't have a written language. They were crushingly poor. And then the World War II broke out and Korea became part of the Imperial Japanese Empire. And all of the Koreans were considered slaves and servants of the Imperial Japanese. And the pastors that stood in defiance to the Imperial Japanese, they would abuse and cut their hair, which they valued, and this was, they tried to shame them and shut them down. But these Christians stood strong in Korea, and it's been a presence ever since the American missionaries were there. The founding father of South Korea is a man by the name of Syngman Rhee, who was educated by Christian missionaries, as were half of the founding fathers of Korea, and came to the United States to study our Constitution and our Declaration of Independence and formed their Constitution off of ours. And they put into that the protection of religious liberty, like John Adams said, only a moral and religious people can govern a republic. And they followed the concept of America completely. They became a nation in August of 1948, and they were the poorest country in the world. And then the North came down with the Russians and took half of the country and called it North Korea. And these two nations now were the poorest in the world. Well, as you know, following World War II, a few years later, the Chinese, Russians, and North Koreans decided they wanted all of the peninsula, so the Korean War broke out. They got all the way down to Seoul in the south, and they were about to lose everything. General MacArthur with American troops and UN forces, by the way, went into the middle of the country, cut it off, and the Korean War began. America lost 36,524 U.S. military personnel to establish the 38th parallel, which is where the border is today. And the North got all of the farmland. The South got the rocky coastlines. The South got freedom and the North got communism. For those young people in the room who think communism or socialism works, there's not a single example of success in all the history of the world. It just results in billions being dead. And so this occurred, and the reason why it was successful in Korea and not in Vietnam is because of the Christian population in South Korea. Yes, amen. So this became what is called the Korean miracle. From the poorest nation on the face of the earth to the sixth wealthiest nation in the world of GDP, it became the Korean miracle. It is the cleanest country I've ever been to. I left my wallet and my cell phone on the bench in the busiest mall in Seoul. Left it there for 2 hours because I was exhausted. I'm an idiot. I came back. It was still there. There's no theft, no murder. It is an amazing country. And just like America, the only way you can destroy a country like that is from within, not from without. We've had soldiers stationed there. We have succeeded in giving them peace and prosperity. And now this country is falling to a socialist government that just took over from the previous president, put him in jail, the old FCC director, and they're coming after the churches. They know that's the strength of the nation. Also, tragically, this isn't tragic. Koreans value education and they send their children to the finest schools and they encourage them to get the highest education. The congregations thought sending their pastors to America to get their master's degree and doctorates in American seminaries would be the best. And they came and were educated and indoctrinated at these liberal seminaries, came back and the churches suffered. The common Christian in Korea is fervent. The pastors there are struggling. They're not all like Pastor Sohn. When he was imprisoned, it was much like I said earlier with Reverend Dr. Martin Luther King Jr. when he was put in a prison in Birmingham, Alabama, and all the pastors in the town said, "You're on the wrong side of history. You're in jail." And he said, "No, you're on the wrong side of history. You're not in jail with me." Yeah. When Pastor Sohn was arrested, smaller churches stood, larger churches remained quiet. But now they're realizing that they can't remain quiet. Christians are starting to rally. And I want to tell the young folks here, the folks that are enlisted and doing the greatest work in Korea are the young people. They are on fire for the Lord, and they are the ones who are going to save this country. It's unbelievable. When I found out the last visit to Korea that Pastor Sohn was going to be arrested again, he hasn't done anything. I mean, the first imprisonment was a result of the fact that he showed the platforms of both candidates and said, "This is more Christian than this." And they said, "That's a violation of church and state." And they arrested him. Korea is where America would be had Kamala Harris won. 4 years of Biden, then Kamala Harris. What would have happened? That's where they are. And so they're going to put him back in prison in September, late September, early October, and God opened the door for him to come to the United States of America. So not only would we pray for him and encourage him, but we would awaken the nation, because right now we are in a bloodless civil war as we're watching young people buy into communism, and they call it Democrat socialism. That's funny to me. Socialism is dog do. Democrat socialism is sprinkles on the dog do. I just thought I'd point that out to you. Is that fair enough? Is that okay? And the only place it works are in universities. It doesn't work anywhere else. And socialism only works till you run out of the other person's money. So this is where we are in America. This is a wake-up call. And Pastor Sohn's voice tonight, as you'll hear from him, is a clarion call, not only that you would pray for his nation, but to be mindful of what's happening in our nation. He said this earlier. He said, "I had America to come to and President Trump to appeal to, but if America falls, where will anyone go?" Over 80 cents in every dollar in evangelism comes from the United States of America. There will be no truth on the earth if the church doesn't stand. And so I'm going to turn it over to you, Pastor Allen. You're going to ask the questions, I guess, and we'll go from there. And that's all I have to say. God bless you guys.
5: I know we've got to wrap up. We've got things to do. But I think I don't want us to miss how rapidly the change has come to South Korea. North Korea is a communist nation and the people are starving. South Korea is one of the most dynamic economies in the world. But really, since COVID, the communists are on the brink of taking over that country. And it's been, they changed their education, they've changed their approach to citizenship, and now they control the media. I would ask a question, and I'm not exactly sure, but it has to be a shock to see how quickly the nation has changed. What would be your advice to the Americans who are being enticed by socialism today?
0: 우리는 마음을 같이 해서 싸워야 됩니다.
1: We have to come in one and fight.
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1: 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We used to be a free society, South Korea, just a few years ago.
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1: Until now, they're not mentioning about this law or legislation. It has been paused.
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0: 한국이나
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1: If anything, we have to gather million people, 2 million people in D.C., Tennessee, Nashville, Murfreesboro to go against this.
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1: As long as we become one, there would be no government that would be proposing such laws.
0: 사회주의와 공산주의자들은 사회주의와 공산주의자들은 호시탐탐 우리를 노리고 있는데 기도하면서 이겨나가야 될 줄로 믿습니다.
1: Socialism and communism at your doorstep. It is already in our household in South Korea. So we gotta realize that and fight.
4: Well, I asked Pastor Allen for the privilege to exhort the youth tonight. Because all this that's happening here is a result of the work of Charlie Kirk. So I want to say to you, in my generation, it took 3 times my annual salary to purchase a house. For your generation, it's 7 times. The American dream is out of your reach. And so communism and socialism seems enticing to you. That if you can't have the American dream, well, then might as well burn it down. AOC, Mamdani. And we're seeing people divided against one another. This is what happens when you abandon Christ and you think government's the answer. God is bigger than government. Charlie always knew that, and he was fighting for you. Go get him. God bless you. We're with you. And all of us older folks, let's fight for that generation. We're not giving up on this nation. And thank you, Pastor Sohn, and thank you, Chance, and more importantly, thank you, Pastor Allen.
5: Amen. Thank you so much.
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7: The accident on the H1 westbound at the Hickam Curve is gone, but now there's one inbound on the airport viaduct. It's near the Nimitz exit ramp. Traffic slows at the airport on-ramp. After Middle Street, the H1 is bumper-to-bumper to the Ward Avenue on-ramp. From there, it's clear to Hawaii Kai. Windward traffic is good, but Kailua-bound traffic is slow from St. Stephens to Manawili Junction, and Kamehameha Highway southbound is extra slow today from the H3 to Castle Junction. No incidents to the west.
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0: Aloha. Welcome to A Chosen Generation with Daryl Skinner, pastor of Calvary Chapel, Pearl Harbor. In Paul's letter to the Romans, he rejoices in the gospel of Jesus Christ, saying, "For I am not ashamed of the gospel of Christ, for it is the power of God to salvation for everyone who believes." We'll dive deep in the wonders of God's amazing mercy and grace as Pastor Daryl Skinner teaches from the book of Romans, next on A Chosen Generation.
1: The book of Romans, chapter 14, a life of liberty and love. Let's carry on with verse 7 through 10. For none of us lives to himself, and no one dies to himself. For if we live, we live to the Lord. If we die, we die to the Lord. Therefore, whether we live or die, we are the Lord's. He has purchased us with his blood. He has redeemed us. We are saved. We're going to live for him and serve him and honor him. The Bible says to be absent from the body is to be present with the Lord. To live is Christ. To die is what? Is gain. Amen. Then he says in verse 9, for to this end Christ died and rose and lived again, that he might be Lord of both the dead and the living. But why do you judge your brother? Why do you show contempt for your brother? For we shall all stand before the judgment seat of Christ. First and foremost, Paul speaks of both the dead and the living, that is, those who are deceased or who have gone to another state of existence. This passage proves that those who die are not annihilated. Jehovah's Witnesses and Seventh-day Adventists teach this, and they do not cease to be conscious. We're very much alive forever. And that forever is either going to be in hell or that forever is going to be in heaven. There is no purgatory that people go to. Catholics, listen. There is no purgatory. You cannot sit there and say, well, I'm not a very good Catholic. I'll go to purgatory, and over eons of time or period of years, there'll be family members on earth who will be lighting candles for me and praying for me that I serve my time in purgatory. I'll finally get out and find myself in heaven. No, that's not what the Bible teaches. How do I know this? Because Jesus taught it. Turn with me to Luke's Gospel, chapter 16. Luke's Gospel, chapter 16. It's a very familiar passage. I hope it is with all of our lives. Speaking of life after death. And who's better to tell us about it than Jesus himself, the Son of God, Emmanuel, God with us. What do we read? Chapter 16, verse 19. Now listen, Jehovah's Witnesses. Listen, Seventh-day Adventists. Listen, Catholics. Anybody else, for that matter. Jesus says, there was a certain rich man who was clothed in purple and fine linen and fared sumptuously every day. But there was a certain beggar named Lazarus, full of sores, who was laid at his gate. What's the lesson we're going to discover here? The rich man did not love God and did not love his neighbor, number one. Two things about against him. And he's going to find out where his destiny will then become. Lazarus, on the other hand, had faith in God, trusted in God. No matter what was going to happen to his life, he knew he'd be with God. Listen to what it says. But there was a certain beggar named Lazarus, full of sores, who was laid at his gate, desiring to be fed with the crumbs which fell from the rich man's table. Moreover, the dogs came and licked his sores. Now, some people will try to say that this is a parable. It's not a parable. How do I know this? Because names are given. Lazarus and then ultimately Abraham, both names are given. It's an historical event that the Lord Jesus Christ is sharing with. He's the eternal Son of God. He's watched this take place. And the rich man, why is his name not given? Why is the rich man's name not given? Because Jesus doesn't know him. He knows him, but he's not going to mention his name because he's not in the roll call of faith. And Jesus will say to those that are not saved, he'll say, I never knew you. So he's not going to mention the man's name because he's not to be known. He's not written in the Lamb's Book of Life, registered in that which is of heaven and paradise and so forth. Verse 22, so it was that the beggar died Lazarus died and was carried by the angels to Abraham's bosom. Now, we call it Abraham's bosom, but it's actually talking about he was embraced by Abraham. All right? It's also known as a place of paradise, where people would die. Old Testament saints would die. They find themselves, believers, I should say is a better term, believers would die. They go to paradise. So we can't say this is just named after Abraham, because there were Old Testament saints before Abraham, such as Seth and Abel and so forth. They died. They went to a place called paradise. Nobody was allowed to go to heaven as of yet until the death and resurrection of our Lord Jesus Christ. And then 40 days later, he ascends to heaven. Now he's able to receive all people into heaven itself. That's why it says to be absent from the body is to be present with the Lord. Where? In heaven. Jesus is at the right hand of the Father. Amen. Now listen. So it says, so was it the beggar died and was carried by the angels to Abraham's bosom. The rich man also died and was buried. And being in torments in Hades, he lifted his eyes and saw Abraham afar off and Lazarus in his bosom. So the question is, are these folks going into some kind of soul sleep, as the Seventh-day Adventists want you to believe? No, they're not going into any soul sleep. They're very much alive. They've just departed this earth. But they're alive and they are recognizable. Very important to understand these things. This rich man who went to Hades, a place of torment, he saw Abraham. He saw Abraham afar off and Lazarus in his bosom. What does it mean, his bosom? He's been embraced. He's been comforted by Abraham as he's arrived there and now he's being embraced. I love this. In fact, the Bible declares when a believer dies in Christ, I'm talking New Testament now, New Testament saint, the Bible says in Acts 7 that when Stephen, the first martyr of the church, was stoned to death, Jesus stood up at the right hand of the Father, the heavens were opened, and now Stephen was ready to head to heaven. The very first person you're going to meet in heaven is not St. Peter at a gate. No, that's a lie. That's not true. You're going to meet the Lord Jesus Christ, your Savior, your bridegroom. He's going to embrace you and take you, escort you into heaven. And in our Father's house are many mansions, Jesus says, if we're not sure, I would have told you, I go to prepare a place for you. If I go to prepare a place for you, I'll come again and receive you unto what? Unto myself, that where I am, there you may be what? Also. Amen. Jesus said, I'll never leave you nor forsake you. Praise the Lord. Amen. The Bible says in verse 24 here, Abraham was far off, Lazarus was in his bosom. Then he cried and said, Father Abraham, now this is the rich man crying out, Father Abraham, have mercy on me and send Lazarus that he may dip the tip of his finger in water and cool my tongue, for I am tormented in this flame. Now listen very closely. This is a place called Hades. It is a place of torment, but it's not the ultimate judgment. The ultimate judgment is going to be the lake of fire, which we commonly call hell. That happens after the great white throne judgment of God, where all non-believers are going to be judged. They're going to go to that place, Revelation chapter 20. They're going to go to this place, and books will be open on their lives. It's every sin they've ever committed, every time they rejected Jesus Christ, every time they would not come to faith in Christ. Their names are written in those books. Everything is there. Their names, their sins, everything about them is there. And everything they've did wickedly and spoke viciously and everything, they're going to be cast into the lake of fire. Where do all the non-believers go right now? They're going to Hades, where this rich man is. But then they're going to ultimately go, after the 1,000-year reign of Christ, they're going to go to the great white throne judgment of God. And the devil, the angels, and all non-believers will be cast into the lake of fire. It's an eternal punishment, an eternal judgment. As much sinning and evil and wickedness that people have done, they're going to receive that much more judgment upon themselves. It'll be a place of weeping, wailing. You're going to hear this, weeping and wailing, and grinding of teeth. But it's a place of outer darkness. You won't be able to see anyone. You'll hear everyone, but you cannot see anyone. And it's a lake of fire. It's a fire without light, and it's going to be a constant torment for eternity. This is what the Bible declares. This is what God is speaking. This is what Jesus has spoken about this ultimate judgment. I really want to scare the hell out of you and to get you to heaven. Come to Jesus Christ for salvation before it's too late for your soul. You never know when you're going to die. Make sure your fire insurance is paid up in Jesus Christ. He will save you. He'll forgive you. He will take you to heaven. He paid the ultimate price for your sins. He gave his all for us. He took the wrath of God upon himself there on the cross. And he's calling you to salvation. He can't give anymore. He gave his all to save you. He loves you. He died for you. He's willing to forgive you of all your sins. And he wants to take you to heaven. You really got to work hard at going to hell. You know that? You really have to work hard to reject the voice of God, the power of the Holy Spirit, the conviction of your conscience, love of God written on your heart, his glorious, magnificent creation, all screams at everybody on planet Earth about the love of God, the designer, the beauty of God's love, the forgiveness of God, and how he wants to save all people. God is not willing that any should perish, but all would come to repentance. Everybody. And thus, if you want to reject God, you want to reject Jesus Christ to the point of death, you just sent yourself to hell. You'll be judged for your sins. God would rather forgive you of your sins. You must come to faith in Christ. For by grace you've been saved through faith, that not of yourselves. You can't earn your way to heaven. You can't. There is no good person on planet Earth. Well, I'm a good person. I deserve to go to heaven. No, you're not. You've got to come to the Savior, Jesus Christ. There's not one good. No, not one. We're all full of sin from the soles of our feet to the top of our head. Quit comparing yourself to other people on planet Earth. Compare yourself to a holy and righteous God. He's holy and perfect and righteous in all his ways, and we are far, far from it, my friends. This is why God sent his Son to die a bloody death for our sins and to save us. He's reaching out with his hand of love to save you, to pull you out of your judgment and to bring you into heaven. Because why? God is love. God is love. God is life and God is light. And we're not. We need every aspect of our God, amen, to save us. He does it all. You can't pay your way there. You can't join a religion to get there. Jesus said, you must be born again. Receive me as your Savior and you'll be filled with the power of the Holy Spirit. You'll be born again from what? From heaven. We're born on earth in the flesh. We're born again from heaven. A spiritual rebirth takes place, and you're saved in God. And God will absolutely and completely change your life. It's so exciting, my friends. You'll be blessed of God. You'll be loved of God. You'll be forgiven by God. You live according to the grace of God, and God will speak to you and take care of you. He's your dad in heaven. He wants to love you and cherish you, and you got a Savior who's your bridegroom, who's going to take care of you for all eternity, forever and ever and ever, always taking care of you. Let's continue our story, our historical event with Lazarus and the rich man and Father Abraham. Then he cried and said, Father Abraham, have mercy on me. Send Lazarus that he may dip the tip of his finger in water and cool my tongue, for I am tormented in this flame. But Abraham said, Son, remember that in your lifetime you received your good things and likewise Lazarus' evil things. But now he is comforted and you are tormented. Tormented. Tormented. There's no easing up on it. The God of love you've rejected, so you got this. You have no love whatsoever. You didn't want to love. You did evil in your lifetime. The Bible says God is a God of life. There's no life in this. The Bible says that God is a God of light. Ultimately, you'll be in outer darkness. My dear friend, you don't want this for your soul. Come to Jesus Christ. Quit listening to the devil and his lies. He'll tell you, oh, you're not good enough. You'll never make it to heaven. You'll just be a hypocrite. No, you're saved by Jesus Christ as a blood atonement. He will come into your heart. He'll change your life. I've done too much sinning. How could God receive me? There's no sin greater than God's forgiveness. Murderers of believers, such as Saul of Tarsus, he became a Christian believer. He belongs to Christ. He got saved. Why? Because Jesus met him and he received the message of Christ's salvation. And he asked for God's forgiveness. He became saved. He went from the power of Satan to the power of God. receive the forgiveness of God in Christ. Nothing is impossible with our God. And then it says here, likewise, Lazarus, evil things, Abraham speaking. And besides all this, Abraham says, between us and you, there is a great gulf fixed. So those who want to pass from here to you cannot, nor can those from there pass to us. This is it. No second chances. There's no purgatory. You can't cross the gulf. Serve time in Hades and then ultimately get out. No, it's not there. Abraham, this is Jesus telling the story, this historical event. He says, once again, besides all this, between us and you, there is a great gulf fixed so that those who want to pass from here to you cannot, nor can those from there pass to us. Then he said, I beg you, therefore, Father, that you send him to my father's house. For I have five brothers, that he may testify to them, lest they also come to this place of torment. Abraham said to him, they have Moses and the prophets. Let them hear them. Peter declares, and Peter, he says, one of the epistles there, 1st or 2nd Peter, I can't remember which one, but he says, we are born again of the incorruptible seed of the Word of God. The Word of God. Moses and the prophets, they have declared that the Messiah will come and how he would live, what he will do, where he'd be born. He'll come into Jerusalem, a foal of a donkey. He will die a bloody death upon the cross. His hands and his feet will be pierced. Psalm 22, Isaiah 53. He'll be mocked, he'll be brutalized, he'll be beaten so badly you can't even recognize him that he's a man. He will die for our sins, and then he will rise again. He is the Lamb of God who takes away our sins, and he'll come a second time. This is where the Jewish people miss it. The Messiah comes twice. The first time is the Lamb of God to save us from our sins. The second time as the Lion from the tribe of Judah to conquer all the enemies of Israel, the enemies of God. Abraham said to him, they have Moses and the prophets, let them hear them. And he said, no, Father Abraham. He's trying to argue with Abraham. But if one goes to them from the dead, they will repent. But he said to him, if they do not hear Moses and the prophets, neither will they be persuaded, though one rise from the dead. Jesus, our Lord and King, rose from the dead, and people still do not believe. Jesus, the greatest prophet of all, the greatest priest of all, the greatest Savior of all, the one and only Savior of all, rose from the grave and people still do not believe. We believe and we are blessed. We are so blessed. Isn't it nice to have peace? Peace with God and peace with one another. Peace in your own heart and mind and soul because you know Jesus is your Savior. He saved you because he loves you. He cherishes you, and you're saved by his grace and his tender mercies. And you've come to his loving kindness. Our Savior is awesome, dear friends. Our Savior is awesome. The Bible says here, once again, go back with me to Romans chapter 14. For if we live, we live to the Lord. If we die, we die to the Lord. Therefore, whether we live or die, we are the Lord's. Amen. For to this end Christ died and rose and lived again, that he might be Lord of both the dead and the living. But why do you judge your brother, or why do you show contempt for your brothers? For we shall all stand before the judgment seat of Christ. This is known as commonly called the Bema seat of Christ. If you go with us on our Holy Land cruise, we go on a tour, we end up in Corinth, we'll be at the Bema seat there where Paul is referring to a particular place, but it's not a place of judgment, it's a place of rewards, the Bema Seat of Christ. All of our sins have been judged at the cross. All of our sins have been judged at the cross. And everything you do in the name of the Lord Jesus, you'll be rewarded for. Everything you did in the flesh, they're going to be done away with. You're not going to be judged for your sins when you get to heaven. You'll just be rewarded for all the wonderful things you did in the name of Jesus Christ, our Lord and King. Jesus even says, if you give a cup of water to a little one, I'll reward you for that. The words you say, the actions you partake of, will be an example of Christ through your life and the change that's taking place. What is this judgment seat of Christ? Well, we'll read about it in 2 Corinthians chapter 5, verses 9 to 11. Therefore, we make it our aim, whether present or absent, to be well-pleasing to him. For we must all appear before the judgment seat of Christ, that each one may receive the things done in the body, according to what he has done, whether good or bad. Now listen, we have further explanation in 1 Corinthians chapter 3, verse 9 through 15, where it says, for we are God's fellow workers, you are God's field, you are God's building. According to the grace of God, which was given to me, as a wise master builder, I've laid the foundation and another builds on it. Let each one take heed how he builds on it. For no other foundation can anyone lay than that which is laid, which is Jesus Christ. Jesus Christ is the rock of our salvation. He is the foundation of who we are and what we believe. Now, if anyone builds on this foundation with gold, silver, precious stones, wood, hay, straw, each one's work will become clear, for the day will declare it, because it will be revealed by fire. The fire will test each one's work, of what sort it is. If anyone's work, which is he has built on it, endures, he will receive a reward. If anyone's work is burned, he will suffer loss, but he himself will be saved, yet so as through fire. Everything we do with the right motivation of heart for the Lord Jesus Christ in this life will be rewarded for. Everything with the wrong motives is for my own personal glory, for the glory of an organization, whatever it might be, then it's done in the wrong desire. That'll be burned up. But you're saved by the precious blood of Jesus Christ. And everything you do in his name, every good word that you speak, the way you love your wife, your children, or your husband, your children, what you do in the church, all these things are rewarded for. Amen. It's a beautiful thing. Rewards are also found in the parable of the talents in Matthew's Gospel, chapter 25. Turn with me there quickly. Matthew chapter 25, we find the following. Beginning with verse 14 to 30. Now it is interesting in this particular chapter of Matthew 25, we discover that you have the first, in verses 1 to 13, you have the parable of the 10 virgins, which speaks of the rapture of the church. The church will be raptured, and those that are wise and faithful will be raptured up. Those that are foolish, which means they may just be dependent upon their own religion or their own false belief system, they're going to be left behind to go through the great 7 years of tribulation. Jesus says in verse 13, watch therefore, for you know neither the day nor the hour, speaking of the rapture, in which the Son of Man is coming to the 10 virgins. Now, once we go to heaven, we're going to be rewarded for what we did in Christ throughout our lives. Amen. Then he gives a parable. This is truly a parable, which is an earthly story with a heavenly meaning. That's what a parable is, an earthly story with a heavenly meaning. He says in verse 14, Jesus says, for the kingdom of heaven, which we are a part of because we're born again Christians, right? We receive the kingdom of heaven, the kingdom of God. For the kingdom of heaven is like a man traveling to a far country who called his own servants and delivered his goods to them. To one he gave 5 talents, to another 2, and to another 1, to each according to his own ability, and immediately he went on a journey. Each and every one are given various talents or giftings in the body of Christ. We need to put them all to work for the glory of God. Amen. Then he who had received the 5 talents went and traded with them and made another 5 talents. And likewise, he who had received 2 gained 2 more also. But he who had received 1 went and dug in the ground and hid his Lord's money. Now Jesus is going to explain the story. Here we go. After a long time, the Lord of those servants came and settled accounts with them. So he had received 5 talents, came and brought forth 5 other talents, saying, Lord, you delivered to me 5 talents. Look, I've gained 5 more talents besides them. his Lord said to him, I love this. This is so cool. Well done, good and faithful servant. You were faithful over a few things. I will make you ruler over many things. Enter into the joy of your Lord. What a great time it's going to be. Enter into the joy of your Lord. As you took what God has given you, you reinvested it into the kingdom of heaven, into the kingdom of God, and Jesus is well pleased with you, and he says, right on, way to go.
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3: Traffic is always slow on both freeways eastbound approaching the Middle Street merge, but today the backups are even longer because of earlier incidents. The H1 is backed up on the airport viaduct, the Buanalua backed up before Pu'uloa Road. After middle, the H1 is averaging 11 miles an hour to downtown. In the other direction, the H1 slows at the airport on-ramp on the viaduct, the Buanalua gets slow at the gardens. On Kamehameha Highway westbound, got a new accident reported near Dixie Grove.
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12: 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And what exactly does that mean, you ask? 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
11: Heart First. 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No denial. Now, some people have a misdefinition of heart to think that it's raw, authentic, realistic, and it doesn't need to be good or excellent. It doesn't, in any shred of performance, is non-heart. It's not good at all. When in actuality, excellence and heart are not mutually exclusive. It's not an either or. It's really a both and. So if you think about it, when you truly live heart first, excellence always follows. But it's not excellence first, it's heart first. And when you live heart first, excellence always follows. In fact, we find that in the book of Psalms, Psalm 78 and verse 72, it was said of David, and this is the Living Bible. Would you read this verse with me nice and loudly? Go. David cared for them with true heart and led them with both. New American Standard says it this way, for God chose David from the sheepfolds to shepherd his people Israel. So David shepherded them according to the integrity of his heart and the skillfulness of his hands. Heart and hands. They're not mutually exclusive. It's not an either or. It's really a both and. But when you live heart first, excellence and skill will always follow. In the beginning, when we pioneered in Hawaii, the third church in the capital, Honolulu, all we had was heart. We didn't have anything. We didn't have equipment. We didn't have lights. We didn't even have chairs. We met in a cafeteria. And you know how those cafeteria tables have benches that fold down? We sat on those benches. That's all we had. So we lined up these cafeteria tables. People sat on benches. And if you were asked to serve coffee, basically we were asking you to bring your own coffee maker because we had no coffee makers. So people would bring their coffee makers and then buy coffee from the store. And now you would be serving coffee. And by the way, you have to also bring cups and because we had none. And we had no instruments. The drummer had to bring his own drums. And all of the people had to bring their own amplifiers and their own instruments because we had no instruments. We didn't even have lectern. We had to borrow from the school their music stands because we had no money. Well, we took our first offering and we bought chairs from Costco. So when people came the next Sunday, they had plastic chairs. And I said, remember the offering we took? Yeah, you want to know where it is? You're sitting on them. Yeah, that's the offering. But everything was done with heart. It's all we had. It's all God needed to start a church. In fact, we had a gauntlet of people about 10 long, 5 on each side. And when you entered the church, we would just hug you. So by the time you entered the church, you will have been hugged about 10 times. You're hugged to life or to death, whatever you want to call it. In fact, we became known as the church that hugs everything within 10 feet. But all we had was heart. That's all God needed. That's what he looks for. For the Bible says God does not look like man looks, for man looks on the image of the outer. God looks on the heart. And that's what he was looking for. However, after about a year or so, we bought chairs, we bought equipment, we bought a few lights, we bought a sound system, we bought coffee makers. One day, a person came up to me and said, Wayne, we've got programs now, we've got activities, but where's the heart? I said, what? He said, where's the heart? I came here because of the heart of the people, and it regenerated my heart for God. But where's the heart? We see programs and presentations, but I don't see heart anymore. I said, no, it's there. He said, no, I don't see it. So I went to prayer. I said, Lord, the heart's there. And God actually spoke to me and said, it's there, but the overgrowth is so strong. You grew so much, it covered the heart. And so people now see first programs, nice stuff, presentations. The heart's there, but it's hidden. I said, God, how do we return to heart? And this is what he said. As you grow, prune back to heart. In other words, here's the heart. It's beating and God's using this. But as we grow, things start to overgrow. Programs, presentations, production, lights, music, whatever.

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1: We try to keep that, but I want you to know he didn't just say love the Lord your God with all your heart and everything is inclusive. He actually unpacked that heart, soul, mind. There's a difference. Loving God with all your mind is understanding the truth and being clear and accurate in the truth, lest we begin to follow mistruths or untruths that just sound spiritual. That's how cults are made. Did you know that rat poison is 99% good rat food and just 1% arsenic? But it's that 1% that kills you. And we can also be, if not careful, listen to things that have a lot of truth to it. But it's that mistruth that becomes arsenic and kills our souls. So make sure that you love God with all your mind. Then he says love God with all your soul as well. Your soul is where your emotions are, your affection, your passion, your inspiration. Yes, hallelujah. That's your soul. And we want to worship God with all our soul. We don't want to be stoic. We don't want to just sing hymns without any passion at all. We want to sing, whether it's hymns or choruses or psalms, to sing it with everything we got. Can you say amen to that? So never be afraid. You don't want to go up to your wife and say, you know, it is a duty of a husband to love you, so I love you today. Thank you very much. By the way, I'll tell you that tomorrow, too, because we're supposed to do it every day. So she'll go, like, no, forget it. So we want to make sure that our soul is loving God. But then he says your heart. Your heart is not the same as your soul. A lot of the music today match it as the same. It's not the same. It's not synonymous at all. It's different. Your heart, when it comes to your heart for God, is your set point. Unshakable devotion and commitment to a truth. That's my heart. Now, there's times we'll say, and if you make them the same, you'll say, you know, I really don't have a heart to sing songs today. And, you know, I really don't feel like going to church. So, because God wants my heart, I just don't want to go to church because my heart's not in it. No, no, no. You want to make sure that you define things correctly. You can say, my flesh is not in it. My flesh doesn't want to go to church. My baser nature does not want God in my life. But what does your heart say? My heart says, I need God. It's your set point. It's what you correct back to. It's what you calibrate back to. And when you recalibrate, you want to make sure that your heart for God is immutable and unchangeable based on the word of God. My heart is to love God and to be there. My flesh is fighting against me right now, but I need to win. Will your heart win or your flesh win? My heart. Good, good. Correct back to heart, because your heart needs to be the heart of God. When you get there, then you've got the right heart. Our heart is wicked, the Bible says in Jeremiah. The heart of man is wicked beyond all things. And so we need to realize that when God created us, he created us with a heart for God. But man began to drift. In fact, Ecclesiastes says that. It says when God created us, he created man upright, but we have sought out devious ways. The world, in Romans chapter 12, says it tries to conform us to the world. In fact, it says this, do not be conformed to the world, but be transformed or restored into the will or the heart of God so that you'll know what is right and good. We'll see that again and again. In fact, I love the Living Bible. It says, don't let the world press you into its own mold. So we have to make sure that our heart is kept pure from the world. And it's not just your affections, because sometimes we say our heart is like passionate for. No, no. Your heart is not necessarily a fleeting passion. It's not a passing affection. It's not a temporary desire. It is your set point. When you zero a scale to zero, or you recalibrate a microscope to what it's supposed to be, the recalibrating back to the manufacturer's specs, that's your heart. So you can say, I have a heart for God.

0: my flesh is fighting me, but my heart is for God. Well, I don't want to worship because my heart's not in it. No, your flesh is not in it. Your baser nature's not in it. But my heart, God made me to worship. So I've got to make a choice. And so that's why the Lord says, love God with all your heart. Even when we serve, I tell people, serve God with your heart. I say to the ushers, when you hand out bulletins, don't hand them out with your hands. Hand them out with your heart. When you wipe a table, don't use a wet washcloth. Use a zealous heart. Because God looks on the heart. And what I'm doing is I'm correcting my heart again and again. Because the flesh gets in there, doesn't it? Even in the middle of worship, we go, what am I doing? This is so stupid. No, shut up. Just worship God. Why? Because I'm correcting back to my heart. I'm not correcting to my flesh. I'm not correcting to my emotions. I'm not even correcting to my understanding because I've got a lot to learn. I'm going to correct back to the heart. Because I know God created me to be a person after his own heart. And when David went through all of his struggles and trials, God said, he's a man after my own behavior. He's a man after my own actions. No, because we saw he messed up. But he's still a man after my own heart. God looks at that. Can you correct back to heart again and again? That's why he says, because you did not serve the Lord with a joyful and a glad heart for the abundance of all things. Therefore, in other words, the enemy's going to find a way in to mess you up. So keep that heart. Always correct back to the heart. Lord, this is what I want to do. And so the Lord said, grow only as fast as your heart grows. I remember sometimes people will come and try to kill that heart. Even in churches, before I even knew the word politically correct or wokeism or whatever, I remember a person coming in and saying, hey, you need to stop having us hold hands, you know, because there's sometimes we stand next to people we don't even know when you're having us hold hands. It's embarrassing. And they might have like cooties or something on their hands, you know, germs, pathogens. So I said, oh, yeah. And then they said, and stop making us hug each other. It just feels so manipulative. I said, oh, man, sorry. So after a while, I just quit doing that because, you know, I'm trying to be politically correct. Didn't even know what politically correct was, but I didn't want to offend anybody. And so we quit for about a month or so. And then one day, a precious, precious lady came and she said, Pastor, don't ever have us quit holding hands and hugging. I said, oh, really? Why? She said, because in church is the only time my husband holds my hand. And not only that, it's the only time he hugs me and my children. And she said, and because we've been doing that, my family is beginning to heal. I thought, wow. God used that as an igniting point, an ignition point for healing to take place. And when our hearts are in the right place, healing can take place. Isn't that right? If your bone is broken and it's offset like that, the first thing you've got to do is put it in place. Does that mean healing is complete? No, but healing can begin and healing can be fulfilled. And there's times we come like this into church and God has to put us back in place. Are we done yet? No, but healing has begun in our family. And so sometimes some minor things like that allows God to start healing. And when your heart's in the right place, healing can begin. Otherwise, it can't. I had a friend who went in for knee surgery, and right before he went in for knee surgery, he caught a bad cold. So his nose was really stuffed up. And, you know, I don't know if it was flu or whatever. And so he went in for surgery and the doctor sent him home and he said, get well first before I cut you open. I thought, the guy's going to cut you open anyway. And the surgery's on your knee, not your nose. And he said, no, the doctor sent me home, said I have to heal up. And I couldn't figure it out until later I realized that when healing begins in after surgery, his body's going to require all of the healing energy that it requires to get that healed up. But if it's debilitated and if his immune system is compromised, it's going to not be good down here. And I thought, so Actually, he had to have basically a healthy body for healing to take place and for the surgeon to do surgery. It was like a prerequisite. And it's almost like God is saying, your heart being in the right place is a prerequisite for me to begin healing in various areas of your life. Get your heart right. Define it correctly. It's not a passing fancy. It's not your flesh surfacing like, oh, my heart's not in it. No, your flesh is not in it. Oh, my heart, really, I don't really want to, you know, like do this stuff for God. No, your flesh doesn't want to, but your heart, if it's God's heart, will really want to. So you're going to correct to your flesh, you're going to correct to your heart. And that's why often we will come before the Lord, and if our heart is straying, we say, Lord, direct my heart in your word. The psalmist said that again and again. Search me, O God, know my heart. Try me and see if it's out of place and correct it. Lord, keep my heart right for my family. Even though my flesh and the circumstances beg to differ, my heart is here and I'm going to keep it there. It's the unchangeable, immutable place it needs to be, the way God created me. And I want that to stay. And often God's healing begins with little things. Holding of hands. Make room for your heart to grow. And when God tugs on you, let him tug. Because God doesn't look on the outer. He looks on the heart. It's sort of like this. Let's say God creates us with a love letter. And when we get around friends and things start to go, what happens is the world starts to press us into its own mold. And the government or your friends or people around the locker room or in the gym say, you got to be like me. And we start to try to be accepted by the world. And they press you. Because if you don't accept their standards, you're excommunicated from the group. And so the girls, the guys, we all try to match what all the peers want us to be. Even though it's not what God wanted us to be at all. And now we've mutated everything. But yet inside is still the potential. Now we come to church and we find a church like this and they give an altar call and give you a chance to step over the line of faith. And we go, oh man, this is not how God created me to be, my marriage to be, my life to be. No, that's not how it is. And so we come to Christ and we raise a hand. Yes, I want to receive Christ. So we raise a hand. And we get saved. But watch, you're saved, but you're still a crumpled piece of paper. You're a saved, crumpled piece of paper. And you walk out of here and you go, why is things still bad? Because you're saved. You have eternal life and forgiveness. But once you receive Christ as your Lord and Savior, now you begin the lifelong adventure of the Lord restoring you. The restoration process begins. And when God restores you, it's like putting bones back together so healing can begin. He's going to tug on you. Is it always going to be comfortable? No. It's going to pinch a little bit. It's going to hurt. So what God does is he starts tugging on you. When you want to go back to the world, he's going to tug. Nope, that's not how I created you. And I want you to know something about your life and your default system. For a while, you're going to have this elasticity to your life. God's going to tug on you. Oop, nope, no, I don't think so. Yes. No, yes. And if God lets go, you always go back to your former life. Because it's comfortable this way, even though it's wrong. It's comfortable. You're used to it. So what God's going to do, he's going to tug. He's going to stretch you. Not so much that he tears you, but he'll stretch you and you'll know it. And little by little, he begins pulling you back to the person he designed you to be in the beginning. But sometimes we'll say, no, but this is a lot more comfortable. Sure it is. But you let God make room for your heart to grow and be restored. Can you say amen to that? Will it always be comfortable? No. Now watch this. There's going to be people in this church that are going to come in here and this is how they look. They're saved, but this is how they look. Others of you might be like this. Others of you even much better, far more in the restoration process. But just because someone comes in here and doesn't look quite like you, it doesn't mean they don't have Christ inside of them. In every single one of us, is a potential of the heart of God blossoming, even though your wrapping doesn't quite match the heart that you have. But make sure you got the right heart, Because when you do, restoration begins. And it can be completed. And so God's going to tug. Ouch, ouch, ouch. Should you stop? No, God, keep going. Ouch, ouch. Now watch what happens as God continues. And you're going to go back and forth for a while. But let God win. And as he does, little by little, he restores you to the person that he created you to be with a love letter. Actually, page 2 of my sermon. And he then smooths you out. And so even though there's going to be wrinkles yet on this paper, people can read the message of God on your life, who you are, your purpose, what God's going to do through. You understand? But it takes a process. But when you live heart first, all of these things happen. It's just not living heart first means, you know, I just kind of do whatever I desire, and whatever tugs at me and whatever fulfills me. No, no, no, no, no, no, no. To understand the heart of God, it's a process. And you live heart first. Now watch this. Even though God smooths you out and restores you to the person that he created you to be, and you people can see the heart of God on you, I want you to notice something interesting. You still got wrinkles. And I'm not talking about age. You still have scars from the times you've been in the world, times that you submitted to the flesh rather than to God's way. But you know, people can still read the heart of God on you. Cool thing is, this does not in any way diminish the message. It actually authenticates it. That you've gone through stuff, but your heart is still for God. You've gone through stuff in the world and you've made mistakes, but my heart is for God. My behavior obviously wasn't that good, but my heart is for God. And when people see that, they look at themselves in the mirror and say, is that in me too? Yeah, that's in you. Just let God tug on you. There's going to be sometimes your conscience will bother you a little bit. It'll pinch. Ouch. And you'll want to go back here and hide. But you let God win, would you? Make room for your heart to grow. Prune to your heart. Because it's really not yours in the end. It's the heart of God that's in you. That's our goal. Likeness. Not only to the person he created us to be, but likeness to Christ, who he is. And then a watching world will read the heart of God on each of us. It'll come with a few scars, but they'll just say, you're about as real as I am. And if there's hope for you, there's hope for me. Live heart first. Watch what God can do. Amen. Amen.
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4: There's a new freeway accident on the west side. It's on the H1 westbound just after the H1-H2 split. Traffic slows after the Waipahu exit ramp. From town to the west, the usual slowdowns to Holava. Fort Weaver southbound moving better than usual today, although it's still slow at old Fort Weaver. For leeward drivers, Farrington is slow from the Ko'olina Golf Course to Nanakuli. The east Oahu commute is okay after Punahou, and the Windward commute is looking good on the Poly, the Likelike, and the H3.
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19: It's by faith. It's always been by faith. 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
20: 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The following message was recorded during one of our Sunday morning worship services. Let's listen in as Pastor Scott Custer shares God's Word with us in the second part of a message entitled 38 Wonders Number 27, God Gives Me His Spirit, Filled.
19: Just being in His presence, you're like, this is, I think, what being in Jesus' presence is kind of like. I love this guy. Which is why we've invited him to come out here to Hawaii for 3 weeks. The first three Sundays in July, my family were going to be off island visiting some of our family, and we've invited Daryl to come and spend three Sundays with you, and I know you are going to love him. He is just one of those godly, spirit-filled people. Now, those of you who may have been around for church for a while, you're like, hey, why isn't he going to, like, what the Bible says the evidence is for the Spirit in your life? Right, there's that one section, that one passage that gets quoted in books and sermons, and I am going there. If you want to beat me to it, it's going to be Galatians chapter 5, verses 16. This is a common passage we reference as evidence for the Spirit's filling. It's a bit longer passage. I want to read the whole thing because Paul does this great contrast here, this great contrast of what a life looks like that's being plugged into the socket of self and sin versus the socket of the Spirit. Now, he's going to call it the flesh in the spirit, but it's the same idea. It matters which socket you plug your life into. Galatians chapter 5, verses 16 and following, say this. So I say, walk by the Spirit. What does he mean by that? I think his phrase, walk by the Spirit, that's another command. That's another imperative. And it's keep walking by the Spirit. Don't you do this? I think that's saying the same thing as be filled with the Spirit. Hey, walk by the Spirit. He's already inside of you. His presence is there. Be filled with him. Walk with him. Live your life in and through him. So it's another phrase, but I think he's communicating that same idea. So I say, walk by the Spirit, or be filled with the Spirit. And you will not gratify the desires of the flesh. For the flesh desires what is contrary to the Spirit, and the Spirit what is contrary to the flesh. They're in conflict with each other so that you are not to do whatever you want. He says, hey, don't just follow your own desires, your own self, because the natural self wants to plug into sin. That's what our natural self desires, but the Spirit comes in and supernaturally empowers us to actually want to plug into a different socket. The Spirit supernaturally empowers us to actually want to do what God wants us to do. The Spirit doesn't have to coerce us. He doesn't have to use fear or abuse or shame to kind of get you to unplug and plug into here. No, he actually recreates your heart, gives you a new being, a new person. You actually want to. If you are a believer, I believe your heart has changed. You deep down want to be plugged in over here into the Holy Spirit. Now, how can we tell? What's the difference between being plugged into the flesh or plugged into the Spirit? Paul, what does that look like? Verse 19, the acts of the flesh are obvious. Sexual immorality, impurity and debauchery, idolatry and witchcraft, hatred, discord, jealousy, fits of rage, selfish ambition, dissensions, factions and envy, drunkenness, orgies, and in case you think you escaped on the list, and the like, and anything else like that, and et cetera, et cetera, et cetera. None of us escape the evidence of the acts of the flesh. This is what that looks like. A life that is plugged into self and sin is going to evidence this fruit. Does any of that look familiar to you? Even as a believer, there, of course, there are places in our lives where this is still present. What that tells you, what that signals to you, is that there are at least some parts in your life where you're still plugged into the wrong socket. You're choosing to plug into self and sin rather than into the Spirit. On the flip side, what does it look like to be plugged into the Spirit? Verse 22, but the fruit of the Spirit is love, joy, peace, forbearance, which means patience or long suffering, kindness, goodness, faithfulness, gentleness, and self-control. Against such things there is no law. Those who belong to Christ Jesus have crucified the flesh with its passions and desires. And since we live by the Spirit, since we're indwelled by the Spirit, let us keep in step with the Spirit. Let us be filled with him. The Spirit is already in you. Plug into him. He's already there. Let him fill you with his supernatural power, which has the chance, the opportunity to just completely restructure your ordinary life. So someone who is filled with the Spirit is going to show spiritual fruit. This type of fruit of the Spirit is going to be in someone who's filled with the Spirit. You're going to see the evidence of him working in your life. Now it's clear in Scripture, Paul doesn't say you need to produce these things. No, he's saying somebody who is plugged into the Spirit is going to produce these things, but it is God who fills a person and produces this fruit. The evidence comes from him. Our job is not to produce the fruit of love, joy, peace, patience, kindness, goodness, faithfulness, gentleness, and self-control. Our job is to be filled with the Spirit, to stay plugged into God, to abide in Christ, and he will produce the spiritual fruit in us. And I think all of those spiritual fruits are really just a derivative of the first one that Paul lists, which is love. Love. Someone filled with the Spirit loves. That is the first and primary gauge you should check on your life if you want to know if you're being filled with the Holy Spirit. Is there evidence of love in your life? Love is the chief virtue of Christianity. Those who are filled with the Spirit will love God and love people. That's why we included those exact phrases in our 15-word purpose statement for our church. Loving God and loving people are the two primary things we want to help people do, because that is evidence of the Spirit filling somebody's life. and changing them. And this is what Jesus said. And they said to him, Jesus, what is the most important commandment? Love the Lord your God. The second commandment is like it, to love your neighbor as yourself. What Jesus did was to love. And what the Holy Spirit supernaturally empowers ordinary people to do is to love, not just our friends and family, but to love all our neighbors, to love even our enemies. That takes supernatural power. That is supernatural fruit. So let me ask you, can you see evidence of this happening in your life? Can you see ways in which you are more loving today? Are you more caring? Are you more compassionate? Are you more honest? Are you more truthful? Are you more trusting? Are you more generous? Are you more faithful? Are you more God-honoring and loyal to him than you used to be? Are you living like Christ now more than you were a day ago, a week ago, a month ago, a year ago, a decade ago? As you look back on your journey with God, do you see this growth? If so, rejoice, because that is evidence that the Spirit's been working in your life. Even if it's been happening under the radar, even if it's been happening in a way that you couldn't perceive or tell, he's been supernaturally empowering you to live like Christ, to carry out the mission, to develop spiritual fruit, and to love more fully. And if you're sitting here going, golly, Scott, I've got to be honest, I don't think I've grown in these areas at all in a while. Maybe that means you're plugged into the wrong socket. I think as Christians, we buy this lie that, okay, we come to Jesus by faith, but once you're there by faith, well, then you need to start producing yourself. You need to go back and plug back into self. And now you need to be really good and try really hard because you can be loving and patient and forbearing and all that stuff on your own. The gospel says no. No, we need to stay plugged in to the Spirit. That's how we're going to produce more of this fruit. It's not on us. So the Spirit's filling provides supernatural power for ordinary people. We can know that this is happening when a person is living like Jesus, when they're showing spiritual fruit, especially growing in the area of love for God and for people. But of course, there's still one big question. Okay, how can we be filled with the Spirit? How can we get this power into our lives? Yes, I get that God does the filling, but Scott, is there something we can do? How do we put ourselves into a position to receive his filling? How do we abide in him? What can we do to stay plugged in to the Holy Spirit's socket? Well, I think there are a few things that we can do to put ourselves in position to receive the Spirit's filling. These are not one-time things. These are not, if you go right here and tank up, you'll be good for all times. No, we need to keep being filled with the Spirit. The tense usage that is there, Greek scholars point out, it's keep being filled with the Spirit. It's keep walking by the Spirit. This is things we need to do ongoingly. These are not one-time practices, but I want to give you 5 ongoing rhythms that you can and should practice in your life that I think will put you in a position and enable you to experience the filling of the Spirit. This is kind of the application portion. What do we do with this? I think there's 5 things that you can do as a Christ follower. To be filled with the Spirit, first of all, keep believing the gospel. All life is found in the gospel. Church, this is so crucial. Jesus said the Holy Spirit was going to lead his church into all truth pertaining to Christ. He was going to point the world to Jesus. The Holy Spirit is the one who came to carry the gospel message, the message that God is reconciling all things to himself through Jesus Christ, to carry that message around the entire world. Now, the Spirit's going to do the work, and he's going to use people like you and me to carry that gospel message everywhere. But the Spirit is the one who makes the gospel intelligible to human hearts. He's the one that helps us understand it. He's the one that helps us believe it. He illuminates that message. He empowers us to believe the message. And when the Spirit of God is present, the message of the gospel grows larger. The gospel, church, is not just the entry point into Christianity. Christianity is not this pool and, the gospel is the steps of how you get into the pool. No, the gospel is the pool. The gospel is where we will grow and swim and live our lives. We need to keep believing the gospel. Fullness of the Spirit and depth in the gospel go hand in hand. You will not grow more full of the Spirit unless you're also growing deeper into the gospel. And it is impossible to go deeper into the gospel without the Spirit filling you more. The two go hand in hand. The Spirit illuminates the gospel, and the gospel tells us of the good news of Christ, which we believe and are filled with the Spirit. The Apostle Paul, he said this to the Galatian church. The Galatian church was being tempted to kind of leave. They were kind of buying into this idea of, well, the gospel's where you start, but then you move on to better and higher doctrines, under air quotes. Paul goes, guys, that's so dumb. You know what, I want to know one thing from you. Did you receive the Spirit by works or by believing in the message you heard? Kind of a dumb question. By believing in the gospel. So Paul goes, okay, if you first received the Spirit that way, doesn't it make sense that you're going to receive the fullness of the Spirit by the same means? It's by faith. It's always been by faith. It's always going to be by faith. There is nothing you can do to earn God's love and his acceptance or his filling. It is a free gift of grace offered to us through the gospel. So do not miss that. The way you receive the Spirit is by faith in the gospel of Christ. And that's how you're going to grow more full of him as well. Keep your faith in Jesus. Keep trusting the gospel. Drive your roots deeper into the gospel, and you will see the Holy Spirit produce the fruits in your life. Now, at the center of the gospel message is this concept that I quoted earlier, that is Colossians 1 says that God is reconciling all things to himself through Christ. At the core of the gospel message is a relationship. That we, though we were far from God, can now have a relationship with him as our Father. And we are God's children. You can have a personal relationship with the God who made you, the God who knows you, the God who loves you, and the God who has revealed himself to you in the person and ministry of Jesus. So if you want to be filled with the Spirit, you need to keep cultivating that relationship. Keep cultivating that relationship. Stay connected with God as a child does with a parent, because he is your heavenly Father. The best way to cultivate that relationship is to spend time with God, just as you would with any person. If you want to cultivate that relationship, spend time with him. Spend time with him in prayer, and spend time with him in his word. Spend time in the Bible. The Bible is far and away when God is going to speak to you most loudly and most clearly. I don't know why, but he chooses to work in our lives mostly by saying anew what he's already said before. By saying in a fresh way to our hearts what he's already said in his word. And this isn't just about knowing God intellectually. Cultivating the relationship is about experiencing God relationally. All right, spending time alone with God is relationally enriching for us. What do I mean by that? I think the Puritan Thomas Goodwin, he compared the experience of spending time with God like a father walking along a country road with his son. And in one moment, the father sweeps up his son, gives him a big bear hug and a kiss, and goes, I love you, son. I'm so proud of you. I'm so happy I'm your dad and that you are my son. I will never leave you. I'm going to cheer you on for life. He sets him back down. Now, was the boy any more his son in that moment than he was in the moment before? No. But the son felt his sonship in a new way. He experienced relationally the truth of his sonship in a new way. It wasn't just an intellectual thing. It's a relational experience. That son was filled with his father's love experientially. This is what happens when we cultivate our relationship with God. It's not just about knowing up here. It's also about knowing here. And we shouldn't divorce one from the other. It's not just, well, it's a relationship. We don't need to study doctrine. That also doesn't make sense. Right? I mean, we need to know things about God. Like if I said, hey, I love my wife. We have this awesome marriage relationship. You're like, sweet, what's her name? I don't know. Well, what's she like? I don't really know. How tall is she? Beats me. What does she like to do? I don't know. But I love her. You'd say, that's weird. That doesn't make sense. How can you love somebody and not know anything about them? So let's not divorce these two ideas. Yes, we should grow in knowledge up here of our Lord and Savior, but we also should grow in knowledge of experience. Greek actually uses two different words for knowing, depending on which one it's referring to intellectually, experientially, and both of them are used of our relationship with God. We should grow in each of them. So cultivate your relationship with your spiritual dad. But as you do that, it is helpful to remember he is not just your spiritual dad. He's not just there for us to relate to him, but he's also the creator and the ruler and the owner of the entire cosmos. All right, so we don't just relate to him. We also ought to submit to him. To be filled with the Spirit, keep offering your life to him. Keep saying, God, I am your child. I'm your servant. I want to do what you want me to do. Romans 12, 1, after Paul for 11 chapters has expounded on the beauty and truth of the gospel, Romans 12, 1, he says, therefore I urge you, brothers and sisters, in view of God's mercy, in view of everything I've told you, offer your bodies as a living sacrifice, holy and pleasing to God. This is your true and proper worship, your expected worship, your reasonable worship. Of course, we should offer our lives to him. We were dead and he brought us back to life. We were in slavery and he led us to freedom. So it is reasonable that we should serve him, that we ought to offer our lives to him because we are going to serve something, right? We're going to be plugged into a socket. Might as well be plugged into the socket where we follow God. We choose to have him be our master. We get to pick our master, sin or the Spirit. Keep offering your life to the Spirit, committing yourself to him. Pick God, church, over and over, day by day, moment by moment. Keep offering yourself and your life to God. He knows what is best for you. He designed you with even a particular purpose in mind. He has you on a journey, and yes, that journey is going to go through mountaintops that are going to be awesome. That journey is going to go through valleys that kind of suck. He has you on a journey, but his good plan for you is never going to be thwarted, no matter what the circumstances of your life are. He's got a plan for you. And that journey is difficult for us at times. That's why God commands us not to go on that journey alone. We lose heart too quickly. We quit too easily. This is why it's so crucial on our faith journey that not only has God promised that he would be with us, but he says we need brothers and sisters to walk on this journey with us. So a fourth way that we put ourselves in a position to be filled with the Holy Spirit is to keep participating in a local church body. Keep ongoingly participating in a local church, whether that's here or wherever you live or a different church, participate in the body. Look, you have gifts, you have skills, you have abilities, you have insights that others need for their journey. And whether you believe it or not, they have gifts and insights that you need for your journey. You're here to walk along them and they're here to walk along you. I hope you're at International Church because you want to grow in your faith. And I hope you find it's a place you can. You can grow in loving God, loving people, serving and engaging the world. But I hope you're not just here for yourself. I hope you're also here for the people to your right and to your left because we need you. This Holy Spirit has actually given every single believer gifts for the purpose of building up the local church body. More on that next week. Come back. So I said earlier that the Holy Spirit's primary interaction with us, his primary way of communicating to us is going to be his word. But I think the second most common way that God speaks to us is through his people. It comes through his people. If you read the book of Acts, you'll see that the Holy Spirit actually appears 59 times to communicate or do something. And out of those 59 times, 36 times he chooses to communicate through another person. He chooses to speak through a believer. In fact, I think if you look at Acts, you see that empowering ordinary people to preach, to teach, to encourage one another in the gospel is the main thing we see the Holy Spirit doing. That's the main thing he's doing, is empowering us to preach, teach, and share the gospel with each other. The Holy Spirit is going to use other people in your life to help you on your journey. But he can only do that if you stay plugged in to the body. If you come regularly, even the Sundays, you're like, I didn't get anything out of that. Well, maybe it's not all about you. Maybe God puts you here for somebody else. One of the ways you'll be filled with the Holy Spirit is if you keep participating in the life of your local church. Stay plugged in to one another. We think that's happening on Sunday morning. This is where we want to help you love God. That's what the focus is of Sunday morning. We also want to help you love people, and that's why we have life groups. And I know several of our life groups are taking a break right now for the summer, but in a couple months, they're going to start back up. If you're not in one, get in one. That's one of the ways that the Holy Spirit is going to speak to you and fill you. It's going to be through the people around you. So don't overlook that fact. Finally, there's a final thing you can do, I think, that you can and should do to be filled with the Holy Spirit. And that is to ask God to fill you with the Holy Spirit. If you want to be filled with the Spirit, keep asking for his filling. Pray for his filling. Again, Jesus told us to do this. This isn't my advice. This is Jesus' advice. There was one time when his disciples came to him and asked him to, hey, teach us how to pray. And Jesus told them this. In Luke chapter 11, verses 9 through 13, he says, so I say to you, ask and it will be given to you. Seek and you will find. Knock and the door will be opened to you. For everyone who asks receives. The one who seeks finds. And to the one who knocks, the door will be opened. Which of you fathers, if your son asks for a fish, is going to give him a snake instead? Or if he asks for an egg, will give him a scorpion? If you then, though you are evil, though you are sinful, know how to give good gifts to your children, how much more will your Father in heaven give the Holy Spirit to those who ask him? See, they wanted to know how to pray, and Jesus tells them, as we get the famous Lord's Prayer, but then he goes on to teach them a little bit more about prayer. And kind of one of his main concluding thoughts here is, oh, and by the way, you're going to be asking and praying for the Holy Spirit, right? Because of course you should. Because you have a God who wants to give the Holy Spirit to his children. The Holy Spirit is the power we desperately need in our lives. Oh, and the good news, church, is that we have a Heavenly Father who is all too happy to give him to us. To give us that filling. Now, Greek scholars point out, again, the tense that this is in that we might miss in English. It just says, ask, seek, and knock. But in the Greek, it's keep asking. Keep seeking, keep knocking, keep going back over and over and over again. This is like Elijah, who had to pray for rain 7 times before God answered his prayer. Sometimes we need to keep going back to God. If you've asked for God's filling before, once, twice, maybe 3 times, cool, keep asking. Keep asking God to give you more of himself in your life. Keep going back to the well and say, Lord, please fill me. Ask, seek, knock. The great preacher and theologian Charles Spurgeon, he said that the best fruits on God's tree are on sturdy boughs, and they require more than one shake to get them. God gives some things only when we persist in asking. I love that picture. We need to keep going back to the tree, keep shaking it to get that best mango to fall off. Ask, seek, knock. Ask God to fill you with his Spirit. We need the Spirit's filling, and our God is willing to pour him out, but we need to keep asking. Ask that his supernatural power would enable us to live extraordinary lives for him, because that's what the Spirit's filling is about. The Spirit's filling is supernatural power for ordinary people, for you and for me. The filling of the Spirit, it's not a feeling. It's not something we bring about. This is a holy, mysterious, and supernatural work of God. And the Spirit's filling is evident when a person lives like Christ, when we bear spiritual fruit, especially when we grow in love for God and for each other. So church, let's commit. Let's commit to keep believing the gospel. Let's keep cultivating our relationship with God. Let's keep offering our lives to him. Let's keep participating in this journey, in this life together. And let us keep asking our Heavenly Father to fill us with the Holy Spirit and his supernatural power.
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4: The trip to the windward side is okay, and the slow traffic to Kailua is gone. If you're going up the coast, Kamehameha Highway looking good from the roundabout all the way to Kahuku. Going west, the H1 has cleared to Halawa. The Moanalua still slow on Red Hill. After the Halawa merge, the H1 moves a lot better. For inbound drivers, there are still backups at the Middle Street merge, and then it's slow on the H1 to the Punahou exit. After that, it's clear out to Hawaii Kai.
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30: This is Evidence and Answers radio broadcast with our host, Pat Zukeran. Pat is an author, teacher, and international speaker in the area of Christian apologetics, the defense of the Christian faith. Today, we will be starting our third teaching in Evidence and Answers 2025 conference series entitled, Can We Believe in the Bible? Is the Exodus Fact or Fiction? Most Old Testament scholars believe the Exodus is folklore because they allege that there is no archaeological evidence. Is there evidence for the Exodus? Discover how the right date and the right Pharaoh present a strong case for the historicity of the Exodus. Now let's get right into part one of the third message in this series with a three-part study entitled The Pharaoh of Exodus. Biblical archaeologist Dr. Stephen Collins shares how we discover who the Pharaoh of the Exodus was.
31: All right, we're going to talk about something that is another one of my sort of pet research projects. And that is, who's the Pharaoh of the Exodus? Now, I have a book back there on the table called Let My People Go. The subtitle is Using Historical Synchronisms to Identify the Pharaoh of the Exodus. You need that book. It will clarify everything you need to know about this subject. It's very detailed. It's not written as a popular book or narrative. It's pretty stiff, academic, documented stuff. If you have insomnia, take it to bed with you. Try to read a page a night, and you'll be out pretty quick. But I'm hearing by more and more scholars, and by the way, books and papers now are being written on it. And so people are starting to get the idea. But here's why I did it. Even amongst evangelical scholars, archaeologists, there is a 200-year span of time in which they have suggested the Exodus. Can you imagine? And that goes from the mid-15th century, that's the typical 1446 BC date that some people put on it. That's called the early date for the Exodus. And then there's that late date about 200 years later in the middle of the 13th century BC. So all the way from the reign of Thutmose III in the 15th century BC, all the way down to the time of Ramesses the Great in the 13th century BC, and virtually everything in between, these pharaohs, these time frames have been suggested for the time of the Exodus. The most popular of all these views among scholars is the late date in the 13th century during the reign of, I always say during the reign of Yul Brynner. You see the movie? Yeah. But it always bothered me. And this is a pivotal event, folks. I mean, it's big, right? This is all the Old and New Testament looks back to the Exodus as sort of that big peg, historical peg that everything flows from. Remember when you were in the land of Egypt? And I brought you out of the land of Egypt. And even in the New Testament refers to these kinds of things, uses them as metaphors for our faith. I've delivered you, and the Passover, and all of that. So it comes out of the Exodus. So this is very important stuff. And it always bugged me that, I can understand it if it's like Catholics versus Protestants or something. You know, if there's some fundamental. No, amongst conservative evangelical scholars, there's this vast difference. Most of them are late date. A few are early date. And virtually nobody in the middle. In fact, I think I'm the first one to pop up in the middle. But it bothered me because I thought, wait a minute, there's a lot of information there. There's a lot going on there. I mean, 10 plagues, good grief, that's bad enough. That ought to be in the historical record. Where do we see that? Something ought to be there. Why can't we get scholars to agree on who's the Pharaoh of the Exodus? And then I discovered something. After I had read every single book ever written, every paper, everything on the Pharaoh of the Exodus, I discovered something. Not a single scholar who had ever written about the Pharaoh of the Exodus had ever asked the correct question. It bugs me when scholars don't do that, because if you're going to do research, if you're going to try to find things out, you better be a good question asker. You better ask the relevant, correct question, or you will not find the answer. And the relevant question I'm going to bring up in this presentation, and there is just one question about that, but it really bothered me that they didn't ask the question, and all they were doing was number crunching. Here's how they did it. By the way, there's a high, middle, and low Egyptian chronology. And at any point, the high and the low chronology are about 30 years apart, which is, a few thousand years ago. What's 30 years, right? And so it's not a big deal, but there's some high chronology, middle chronology, low chronology. And so, for example, the end of Thutmose III's reign might be 1450, but the low one might be 1420, and there'd be one in the middle. So what's the difference? Now, so what you would do, here's how you would do it if you're a Bible guy. You would say, I pick my favorite Egyptian chronology. Pick the high, middle, or low. Pick one. Then I pick my favorite biblical chronology. Well, those who are the early date guys, like 1446, W.F. Albright, and the late date guys, they look at that 480 years in 1 Kings 6:1. Remember, it says that Solomon, in the fourth year of his reign, began to build the temple 480 years after the Israelites came out of Egypt. And so he said, well, that 480 years is 12 times 40, right? 12 times 40, 480. That's a numerical symbolism for 12 generations. So 40 is an honorific generation. How long is a real generation? About 25. Until you have your kids grow up, have kids. Okay, so about 25. So W. F. Albright said, wait a minute, this is a numerical.

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3: And this is, you've got to lock in on this. If all of those terrible events that were associated with the Exodus actually happened, as the Bible describes them, what would have happened to Egypt? I mean, if you took those things and sort of scaled them up for any kingdom in the history of the world, and if those things happened to the United States of America, all that stuff, what would happen? Wouldn't fare very well, would it? I mean, those are terrible things. 10 plagues. Well, let's look at them. Here they are. 10 plagues. To answer that question, you got to study the history of the 18th dynasty. And aren't you really excited that we're going to cover today the entire history of the 18th dynasty of Egypt? I mean, you are not going to sleep tonight. You're going to be so excited. You're going to keep thinking about it all night long. But this is it. We're going to show you that the great collapse of the 18th dynasty actually can be tied to the exodus of Egypt. And so here's the history of the 18th dynasty. Now, here's how we're going to do this. And I've shortened this up today. I have a whole bunch of this that I do, but I've consolidated it down. Here are the power rankings. Now, why power rankings? If you're going to rank a pharaoh, how powerful is a particular pharaoh? How do you do that? I mean, do we have like J.D. Power pharaoh rankings, something? No, you have to look at something else. The thing about the 18th dynasty is, and the reason I'm going to pick, you'll see why I pick it, not the 19th dynasty. The reason is because each pharaoh is trying to build an empire. Egypt never had an empire prior to the 18th dynasty. They just hung out in Egypt. They stayed there. But in the 18th dynasty, they pushed out and grabbed all the territory all the way up to the Euphrates River. Egypt expanded out of its borders to control everything that we know today as the area of Israel, Jordan, Lebanon, Syria. All that area controlled by Egypt in the 18th dynasty. So the power ranking is, how solid of a hold did any given pharaoh have on that territory? If they had sort of a minor hold, then I'd give them a low rank. If they had major ironclad control over that region, then I'd give them a real high ranking. And so this whole thing we're going to see right now juxtaposes each pharaoh in order through the 18th dynasty and where they rank in their empire building or the control of what has now become the Egyptian empire. Now, here's the Near East, and we have the Hyksos. Anybody heard of the Hyksos? Who are these people? These are Asiatic Semitic people, Canaanites, from Canaan, who for various reasons wound up, a whole bunch of them migrated into Lower Egypt. By the way, isn't it confusing that Upper Egypt is in the south and Lower Egypt is in the north? That always bugs me, because they're not going by, you know, we think of north as up. No, it's going by the flow of the Nile, which flows from south in Africa, north into the Mediterranean. So Upper Egypt is upriver and Lower Egypt is downriver. So they took over Lower Egypt. In fact, one day they woke up, one morning, I think, 3 a.m. It always happens at 3 a.m., right? And they said, wait a minute, there's like 10 of us for every one native Egyptian. Why are they in control and we're not? I mean, it had to go something like that. Well, guess what? Next day, the Hyksos decided to take over. They took control of Egypt, and they controlled it for the next 150 years. Do you think that sat well with the Egyptians? That they had their whole, half their kingdom ripped away from them, being ruled by foreign rulers? The word Hyksos means rulers of foreign lands. And the Thebans were just down there in Thebes, just fuming. For about 150 years, wanting to get rid of these people and find

0: Finally, they did. So we're going to see that. But here's the Hyksos, and there's the Theban kingdom. Goes off the chart down there, but it's down to the south. And up there in the top, we have a kingdom you may have never heard of. What's really fun is I do this in Bible colleges and schools and seminaries and all these Bible scholars, and I show Mitanni and they've never heard of it. Which immediately tells me they've never studied the ancient Near East, because Mitanni's a big deal, and they invented the chariot. Ah, oh, those people. Okay. Well, here's Mitanni kingdom in the north. Mostly, they control the area of northern Mesopotamia over to the Mediterranean coast. Okay? That's their area. And then we have another kingdom down there, Assyria. You've heard of them from the Bible. But at this time in history, this goes all the way back to the Middle Bronze Age, in fact. At this time in history, Assyria is a vassal state of Mitanni, of the Mitanni kingdom. And then there's another player in the region, Hatti, the Hittites. Pat mentioned those. The Hittites, the kingdom of Het. In the Bible, Hittites are called, in the Hebrew, they're just sons of or men of Het, Chat or Chati, the Hittites. And so here they are, and look how they are kind of landlocked up there in the high plateaus of central Anatolia. And they don't like it, by the way. They want access to the Mediterranean, because where's all the money? Ah, the sea trade, the Mediterranean trade. They want access to those northern coastal cities, but they can't get it because who's controlling it? Mitanni. Mitanni has it locked down all the way to the Mediterranean coast. So you can see that the Hittites are up there growing, getting stronger, but living in a lot of frustration because they can't access the world trade. They can only do that. By the way, why didn't they just go south, straight south to the Mediterranean? Because there's a huge mountain, Taurus mountain range there, and it's full of wild-eyed, crazy barbarians, and who were fearsome barbarians, and they couldn't do that. You can't go through the mountains to establish any kind of a trade route because of these fearsome tribes there. So they're just landlocked. They're just stuck with the Black Sea up there, and what do you got in the Black Sea? Not much. So they're frustrated. So this sets the tone. By the way, the Hyksos period is the time of Abraham, Isaac, Jacob, and Joseph. The Pharaoh that Joseph went to visit in Egypt is a Canaanite guy. He's an Amorite guy, just like him. It's like Abraham. When Joseph comes in and works for this, becomes second only to Pharaoh in Egypt, what Pharaoh is it? It's a Hyksos Pharaoh. It's the last reigning Hyksos Pharaoh, probably. So, and not only that, how do we know that Joseph belongs during the Hyksos period? Because the Hyksos brought the chariot to Egypt. And there's no chariots in Egypt prior to the Hyksos period. That's just a fact. So Joseph is introduced to the Egyptian population. How? By riding second chariot to the Pharaoh himself. So they rode through the land, announcing the vizier of Egypt. Here's the new vizier, Joseph, second in command. All right. Well, here's the situation that was we're starting out. This is around, as the situation existed around 1600 B.C., or maybe even the early 1500s B.C. in the time of Joseph. Now, also want to show you the power rankings of the kingdoms. Later we're going to do the power rankings of the pharaohs, as I showed you, but I want to show you these kingdoms. Number one power, the Hyksos Egyptians. And they control everything up into Canaan. See? The kingdom goes right up into Canaan. Number two, Mitanni. Number three, the Hittites. And number four, Assyria. That's the power rankings in that order. Now we're going to have the first pharaoh. Who we got? Amenhotep the first. How did we get him? Whoa. Okay, Akhmose. Why is he important? Because he is the pharaoh who kicked the Hyksos out of Egypt. He finally, by the way, the archaeology here is so much fun. The previous king, the last king of the 17th dynasty, had tried to kick the Hyksos out of Egypt, and his mummy has a big sickle sword gash in his skull. Okay? Didn't work. They got him. It didn't work. But Akhmose was the first Egyptian pharaoh, and he starts a new dynasty. He kicks the Hyksos out of Egypt. He reunites Upper and Lower Egypt and starts to build the great Egyptian kingdom again. And so in this time, we still have Matani as number two. And then we have something else, the next pharaoh. And we're going to go through these pretty quickly. Don't worry about what's on the screen. Don't try to read all of that. I'll just kind of tell you what's happening. This is an old army buddy. This is not son. This is not son of Akhmose. This is army buddy. So Akhmose is putting the kingdom together. And so Amenhotep is doing the same thing. He's trying to put stuff back together. He's got to get what the Hyksos had controlled back under the economy of Egypt. And all that's got to be worked out. So he's just building. He's just building, building. And so all good things come to an end. He dies. And then we get Thutmose the first. Now this is an old, this is another army buddy. He gets to take it. This is not the son of the previous pharaoh. This is just another army buddy, and he takes over as pharaoh. But things are stable by now. Things are stable. The kingdom's back together. The army's back together. The wealth is flowing. Everything's great. And I think one morning, it's always 3 a.m., he's lying on his bed, and Thutmose the first has a dream, or he has a thought. You know, everything's good. I think I want an empire. We got to go conquer some people. You know, we have the Super Bowl today and things like that. In the ancient world, it was warfare. And the Bible says, and we know this from antiquity, that the time of going to war in antiquity is when? The spring. Spring is the time of going to war. Why? You get all your planting in, you get all your agriculture, everything's set. Okay, now let's go beat up on people. And so off they go to their Super Bowl for that year. And so this is the way it goes. And so Thutmose the first says, I got to go beat up on some people. So where does he go? Well, he really only has one place to go. I mean, they get the Nubians in the south, and they're always kind of cooperative, but that's where all the Egyptian gold comes from, right? Nubians got so much gold down there, they didn't know what to do with it, so the Egyptians are taking it. But the only way to go is north. I mean, you can go north and east into the Levant. You can go into Canaan. You can go into Syria. That's about it. So what does he do? He drives his armies all the way to the Euphrates River. And he sets up a big billboard, big stele, a big piece of rock up there. It says, I am Thutmose the first, king of the world. This is my now the official northern border of my kingdom. And he claims it. But what did he just do? He just crossed into the territory of the Mitanni kingdom, and there's a flashpoint. Now he has to fight the Mitannis, and there's a few skirmishes that go on, but basically Mitanni just kind of hides over the hill, and as the Egyptians go to town by town, and here's the basic line. Go to a town, would you like to consider yourself a part of the Egyptian empire or perhaps die? And of course, what are you going to say? Oh yeah, we heard about you guys. Yeah, okay, we're good. And so they would just go. So Thutmose the first thinks he's got it all nailed down. He thinks he's got him an empire. And so he leaves for home. Ah, you know, these people love me and I'm going to go home. Well, guess what? As soon as he's over the horizon, they're all watching. Okay, he's gone. Here come the Mitannis back. And the Mitannis say, you did what? And they said, nah, we're kidding. We really love you. We're still in your court. You know, we're happy. So about by the time Thutmose the first gets his army back home, the whole northern thing is it's in his head. I mean, it's more of the kingdom, the empire is more an imagination than it is a reality. So that's the situation with Thutmose the first. Well, he dies, and now we're going to go father-son. For the rest of the dynasty, father-son. So here's the son, Thutmose the second. And Thutmose the second does the same thing. He's trying to send armies up, and he's trying to control the area, but same thing. You know, I mean, unless you stay up there with a big army and really reinforce it, they're just basically making a show and going back home, and the Mitannis are coming back and taking the... they just want the corridor to the sea. They want that Mediterranean trade. By the way, Egypt has contact with the Mediterranean, so they don't ever have a problem with that. So, but here's the problem. Thutmose the second has a little wife. Her name is Hatshepsut. And little Hatshepsut is not interested in being the queen. She's not interested in being what's called the god's wife, right? Pharaoh's god, so you're the god's wife. She wants to be pharaoh, not queen. She wants to be pharaoh of Egypt. And so, interestingly enough, Thutmose the second dies a little prematurely. She's probably slipping a little glass in his oatmeal from time to time, you know, to kind of facilitate the process. And he dies. Well, and she's got this all worked out because the crown prince, when her husband dies, is only 5 years old. So if the crown prince is only 5 years old, she has now the excuse that I will be his guardian and I will rule administratively Egypt in his stead. But she's not happy just kind of ruling. She has monuments built, has a big mortuary temple built for herself. She starts a big project. She shows herself on the monuments with the beard and the male clothing, right? I mean, she depicts herself as the king, as Pharaoh, not as a queen. Now, little Tut 3 is in the nursery having a good time, and he's totally unaware of all of this. Doesn't care. But eventually, by the time he reaches puberty, by the time he hits, say, age 14 or 15 for sure, he does what every crown prince gets to do. You become the commander of the Egyptian northern army of Amun-Ra, the army responsible for subduing the territories in the north. So, by around 15, he becomes known as the conqueror of Canaan and Syria. Right? And how long does Hatshepsut reign? 20 years. Now stop and think. There have been pharaohs who've come to the throne when they're 12 years old and began to rule immediately. So think of Thutmose III. He, at 5, wasn't ready to rule, but Queen, it's not his mother, it's his aunt, Hatshepsut is on the throne in Egypt, ruling Egypt, and he's the commander of the northern army. He's bivouacked with his troops up there somewhere in Canaan in Syria, and at 3 a.m. in his tent, on his cot, he has this thought. I'm sure this is exactly the way it happened. I'm 25 years old. I'm the Pharaoh of Egypt. What am I doing up here?
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19: In John chapter 8 and verse 11, Jesus tells a woman who was caught in adultery, neither do I condemn thee, go and sin no more. In tonight's message, Pastor Kevin will explain what this verse means. Is it possible for us to go and sin no more?
17: So now in John chapter 8, we see that story of the woman taken in the very act of adultery. And of course, she was probably set up. Now she did the act, but she was set up to be caught. And that's probably the only way that they're going to catch somebody in the act of adultery and to be able to have two witnesses is if they set the situation up. And so they did that because they're trying to trap Jesus. And maybe they had something against this woman too. We don't know. We don't know if it was personal or if the fact that she was, you know, a woman that they despised because maybe of what she did to a friend of theirs, or who knows what, if they had anything particularly against her, or if they just randomly chose somebody to do this to. But in either case, they were wanting to make Jesus look bad. And they were wanting to trap him to where if he said that she should be put to death, it's going to make Jesus look harsh. It's going to make him look like he's against those that felt like he was their friends, because he was a friend of publicans and sinners. And a lot of people were attracted to Jesus because he was merciful and he healed and he did good things and he helped people. And of course, if Jesus had said that she should not be put to death, then it's going to make him look like he is a lawbreaker. And so either way, they felt like Jesus is going to, he's going to lose some credentials, some followers. And that's what they're wanting to do. They're wanting to make Jesus look bad. And we know that today that's what the world tries to do a lot of times, is to make Jesus look bad. Do you know one of the main ways, one of the main things they do to try to make Jesus look bad, is they try to make us look bad. And you, when you and I do something questionable, or when we do something against the Bible and we lose our testimony, they love that. Because in a way, it makes Jesus look bad. So we got to always be careful about our testimony. We got to let our light so shine before men. But in this story, we see this phrase that I want to just take this, kind of like in a topical message, bring this point up. In chapter 8, verse 11, she said, "No man, there's no accusers. And Jesus said unto her, neither do I condemn thee, go and sin no more." He's saying, I do not condemn you. Why? Because now she is not under any condemnation. Now in this story, of course, being that she was taken in a very act of adultery, but you had to have two or three witnesses. And in Deuteronomy chapter 17, verse 6, it says, at the mouth of two witnesses or three witnesses shall he that is worthy of death be put to death. But at the mouth of one witness, he shall not be put to death. And so, in humanly speaking, there was only one witness there against the woman. That was Jesus. Spiritually speaking, of course, she sinned, and she's her sin is worthy of death, because the Bible says the wages of sin is death. But Jesus did not come to condemn the world, but that the world through him might be saved. So this is a picture of a condemned sinner not being condemned because of Jesus. And that is a spiritual truth that I think I want to expound upon for the next couple of hours this afternoon. I'm just joking, not going to be a couple of hours. Jesus says, neither do I condemn thee, go and sin no more. So does she sin again? Did this woman sin again? Yeah. Depends on how you look at it. That's kind of a trick question. Now, when Jesus said, go and sin no more, was he saying, don't do this same sin anymore? Is he just only referring to adultery when he says that? No. He's just saying it in general. Do not sin it. Go and you sin no more. And, you know, that's kind of what he tells us, too. Go and sin no more. If any man be in Christ, he's a what? He's a new creature. Old things are passed away. Behold, all things become new. In 1 John chapter 3, verse 6 through 10, listen to this. Listen to these verses. I'm sure you probably don't have them underlined. Does anyone have these verses underlined? 1 John chapter 3, verse 6 through 10. This life verse for anybody? 1 John chapter 3, verse 6 through 10. No? Let me read it. 1 John chapter 3, verse 6 through 10. Whosoever abideth in him sinneth not. Whosoever hath seen him, neither known him. Little children, let no man deceive you. He that doeth righteousness is righteous, even as he is righteous. He that committeth sin is of the devil, for the devil sinneth from the beginning. For this purpose the Son of God was manifested, that he might destroy the works of the devil. Whosoever is born of God doth not commit sin, for his seed remaineth in him, and he cannot sin, because he is born of God. In this the children of God are manifest, and the children of the devil. Whosoever doeth not righteousness is not of God, neither he that loveth not his brother. First John is black and white. He that committed sin is what? Of the devil. Let me read it again and see if I read it wrong. Whosoever abideth in him sinneth not. Whosoever sinneth hath not seen him, neither known him. Little children, let no man deceive you. He that doeth righteousness is righteous, even as he is righteous. He that committeth sin is of the devil. Has anyone in here committed sin? Does this mean that you're of the devil? Do you see why sometimes it is important to understand the technical terms and the theological teachings of the Bible? Because there are some people that are going to say, hey, you know, if you're a Christian, you shouldn't even be sinning. And they teach this sinless perfection. But you don't got to probably spend much time with them to know that they have not achieved sinless perfection. Now, I've achieved it a few times. In between sins. He that committed sins is of the devil, for the devil sinneth from the beginning. For this purpose the Son of God was manifested, that he might destroy the works of the devil. Whosoever is born of God doth not commit sin. I mean, have you ever read that before and been what is he talking about? For his seed remaineth in him, and he cannot sin, because he is born of God. In this the children of God are manifest, and the children of the devil. Whosoever doeth not righteousness is not of God, neither he that loveth not his brother. So, what does this mean? When it comes to this doctrine here, or what this is talking about, this has caused a lot of confusion among people. People, or even people thinking, I must not be saved. I must not be saved because I sin. Or people that think you could lose your salvation. Because, man, I sin, so, you know, when I sin, that means I lost my salvation. I'm not of God. And then when I'm not sinning and I'm doing righteous, and I'm being righteous, then I'm born of God. So do we go back and forth, back and forth, back and forth, back and forth? And so that's why you got all these different doctrines, because of this teaching here. That we're going to talk about for the next couple of hours, like I said. It's going to take a while to wade through this, right? You ever see the picture? It has the faces of somebody when the pastor says, you know, I know I don't want to preach too long. And then someone says, preach on, brother. And another person is like, making that facial expression. Speak for yourself. But... you know, when we were at the missions conference, this last missions conference, we went to the keynote speaker, and they had two speakers each night. And the night that I went, they didn't have the keynote speaker because it was another missionary that was last minute, so they just inserted the person. And I kind of wanted to go before the keynote speaker because the keynote speaker during the week was good. His messages were good, and he preached for only 15 minutes. Can you believe that? He was at a missions conference. He was preaching for only 15 minutes, and his messages were powerful and very, very well done. It was really, really well done. And I took notes, and I was like, wow, these were great messages that he preached, especially the first one, Wednesday night. Anyway, so I thought, man, I need to preach shorter, man. I need to be more effective. I tried. I failed. So, you know. So last week I preached fairly short. Yeah, this morning I said I'm just gonna cut, you know, take the first 11 verses because I have a tendency, and I know that I have that. I don't know if it's a spiritual gift or spiritual non-gift or who's the gift for, but I can kind of go on and on about anything. I mean, I could talk for an hour about this cup, just this cup alone. How many believe that? I can talk about this piece of dust for an hour. True story. Anyway, there's four books in the book of Romans that are very important when we're talking about this. Now, I want to read this verse just right off the bat. It says this. There is therefore now no condemnation to them which are in Christ Jesus, who walk not after the flesh, but after the Spirit. See, Jesus tells this woman, neither do I condemn thee. Go and sin no more. Because there is a doctrine. There is an important doctrine called the doctrine of justification. That you and I are no longer condemned. We are no longer. And it says, there is therefore now no condemnation to them which are in Christ Jesus. Now, if you're in Christ Jesus, does that mean that you're in Christ Jesus today and then you might not be in Christ Jesus tomorrow?
20: No.
17: Are you going to go back and forth?
20: No.
17: I never saw that. You know, I've seen this one verse though. There's this one verse. Maybe I'm quoting it wrong. Maybe you can look it up to make sure if I'm quoting it right. It says in Hebrews 13:5. Let your conversation be without covetousness and be content with such things as ye have. For he had said, I will never leave thee nor forsake thee. Now, what does that mean? When Jesus says never, does he mean never? Or does he mean like maybe never? I think when Jesus says never, or when the Bible says never, it means never. Like this verse where it says in John chapter 10. Verse 25, I think. 27 through 30. It says, my sheep hear my voice, and I know them, and they follow me, and I give unto them eternal life, and they shall never perish. Now, does that mean never as in never ever? Or does that mean never as in maybe sometimes never? I would think, just common sense thinking, that it means they'll never perish. Now, the word perish, does that mean physical death?
20: No.
17: No, we know people are going to die physically. It can't mean that. It means eternal damnation. In fact, it's the same perish that is in John 3:16. For God so loved the world that he gave his only begotten Son, that whosoever believeth in him shall not, what? Perish. It's the same word. But have what? Everlasting life. I like how the Greek defines everlasting. It means life without interruption. Life without interruption. Everlasting life. So when we're thinking about the fact that now that I'm in Christ Jesus, I'm not in and out, in and out, in and out. I'm in Christ. I've received Christ. The Holy Spirit lives within me. Then that means I am not condemned. That's a legal term for someone that is not under the penalty of law. They're not condemned. So the Bible says there is now, present tense, no condemnation to them which are in Christ Jesus, who walk not after the flesh, but after the Spirit. So you say, well, what does that mean? So I'm not condemned if this or that, this or that. So this is, to me, caused a lot of confusion, questions, arguments, disagreements when it comes to salvation. Because there are people that are going to say that you can lose your salvation. Or there are some people that say that you could walk away from it. There are some people that we're going to teach that there's a point in time in your Christian life where you can achieve sinless perfection. There's that doctrine. There's doctrines where people teach a second blessing. And that was kind of how the charismatic movement began, with the teaching of John and Charles Wesley of a second blessing, which they felt meant you could achieve sinless perfection. And that didn't sell well, so later on it wasn't sinless perfection, but it meant other things. And even today there are some people that believe in a second blessing or a third blessing. I don't know, maybe there's even a fourth blessing. But and what they mean by that is there's another step that you will get to a place where you now no longer sin, or you now are able to do this, and you've come to a place where now you're even more spiritual than you were before, or other Christians who don't believe that way. You know, there's that teaching, and it really began with the teaching of Charles John Wesley. One of them was this hymn writer, one of them was the theologian. I always get them mixed up. But they basically both believe that. Now, a doctrine can go in. Okay, you know, like, okay, if someone gets shot with a bullet, when it comes in and enters into their stomach, the hole is really little. Hey, there he is. Man, our sound guys, they're on it. He found a picture. That was his high school or his college graduation picture. But it goes in small and comes out bigger. That's like false doctrine. Or if there's a deviation on a doctrine, when it goes in, it might not look like a big, you know, a big problem, because it's like, hey, he's speaking about living holy, a holy life. That's good. But a second blessing. So now you know where it's at now, where the holes come out. The doctrine is at now. It's this whole health and wealth and all this stuff that they're able to do. It, even to where now they receive new revelation and it all kind of, and it, you know, if you're into that, they will even say, and I've heard people say this, you know, it's good that you read your Bible. That's good, you know, because you need to. But when you come to the level that I'm at, that God just talks to me directly. So I don't necessarily need to read the Bible, because he just talks. Now, that's dangerous stuff. And so now there's things that go on in the name of Christianity that is not even close to being Christian. And you think, God is, he esteems his word above his name. And just like Peter said, when he was on Mount Transfiguration, as I talked about this morning, he said, you know, we were on the mountain. We seen Jesus transfigure. I mean, how many wish you could see that? Be on Mount Transfiguration and see Jesus transfigured before you in his glorified form, to just see the brightness and the and his countenance shine bright like the sun, and to be up on that mountain, that would be an amazing thing, right? And he says, but you know what? We have a more sure word of prophecy. Do you know that he said that? Do you want to see it in the Bible? We've got a couple hours, so let's look. Look at 2 Peter chapter 1, verse 20. Oh, I'm sorry. Verse 17. No, verse 16. First, 2 Peter chapter 1, verse 16. Just listen to this, or you can just listen to me. Or you can just look on the screen. Look at that, man. You ever go in a sound room? You see how fast they find the Bible verses? Amazing. It says, for we have not followed cunningly devised fables. We've not followed fables. We're not following something that's just a made-up story. We have not followed cunningly devised fables when we made known unto you the power and coming of our Lord Jesus Christ, but were eyewitnesses of his majesty. He said, we're not making up stuff. We saw him. Eyewitness accounts. You know, you ask somebody something, they saw something amazing, and you ask them, did you see that, or did just someone tell you that? No, I saw it. You saw it yourself. Yeah. With my own eyes. That's different than if they heard someone say it, right? But then if they say, well, actually, I heard this guy telling me that he saw it. Oh, well, Peter is saying, we saw this ourselves. Eyewitness account. We are eyewitnesses of his majesty. For he received from God the Father honor and glory. When there came such a voice to him from the excellent glory. This is Mount Transfiguration. They said, we were up there. We saw it with our own eyes. We heard it with our ears. This is my beloved son in whom I'm well pleased. Did you hear that? He said, yeah, we heard it. You heard it with your own ears. Yeah, I was there. You heard it. You heard it. What did it sound like? And then they would describe it. Wow. You got a video of it? You notice how God didn't do all of these things when you had cell phones and videos and all that. He did it in such a time where we just had to pay attention to his word. Because there's something that is so important and vital with the word. Because imagine if he came in a time where there was video and all that, you'd be thinking, has it been photoshopped? You know, is it real? Is it, you know, but the word of God cannot change. And so he says, for he received from God the Father honor and glory, where when there came such a voice to him from the excellent glory, this is my beloved Son in whom I am well pleased. And this voice which came from heaven we heard when we were with him in the holy mount. That's awesome, Peter. He goes, yeah, that's awesome. But guess what? We have something more awesome. Wait, something more awesome than being on Mount Transfiguration? Yeah. Something more awesome than seeing Jesus transfigured right in front of you? Yeah. Something more awesome than hearing the voice of God saying, this is my beloved Son in whom I'm well pleased? Yeah. What could be more awesome than that? We have also, verse 19, a more sure word of prophecy. Right here. This is more awesome than what he had. We have a more sure word. How could this be more sure than their eyewitness account of seeing Jesus transfigured on the Mount Transfiguration and hearing the voice of God? The word of God. Why? Because he's saying, well, what if we were seeing things? What if it was just imagination? What if we're lying? He said, we got something that is more sure. That's the word of God. That we don't need to be on the mountain and see all of that. We have the very word of God. That's what he's saying. He's saying, we have a more sure word of prophecy, whereunto ye do well that ye take heed, as unto a light that shineth in a dark place, unto the day dawn, and that the day star arise in your hearts, knowing this first, that no prophecy of the scriptures of any private interpretation, for the prophecy came not in old time, by the will of man, but holy men of God spake as they were moved by the Holy Ghost. This did not come about by the will of man. This, the word of God comes by the will of God. The word of God by the will of God to us. Okay. So now in the Bible, we know that, as we just said, he that committed sin is of the devil. And the person that is born of God doth not commit sin. Okay, so what does that mean? That this woman, Jesus said, go and sin no more.
0: Our study of this topic will have to end here. But please join us again next time at 6:30 p.m. as Pastor Kevin continues this message, go and sin no more.
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24: Welcome to In the Market with Janet Parsha. Today's program is where Janet and her husband Craig take some of the stories making headlines this week and offer their insight and analysis. Before they get started, let's take a quick look back at some of the highlights from the week.
25: That's what I feel like is so really important by what how Gretchen put that comparison between understanding that if you start from the idea that we're an evolutionary accident, then we need to be fixed. And why not take evolution on our side and fix this broken machine? But we're not. And yet it matters. It matters what we believe, what we actually do. Even if we believe a lie, if we act like that lie is true, then we get shaped by it. And that's what the AI creators are really counting on. And as you read at the beginning there, unfortunately, a lot of our brothers and sisters in Christ are falling for it.
26: I would spend 5-10 minutes every day after practice working on this, and I'd ask some of my players to look at me and say, hey, do you think that I'm moving in the right directions? Am I doing the right things? I'm making the right movements so that I can, you know, help my game. And the guys were honest and trustworthy with me and said, yes, you are, or no, do this a little bit better. So it was a small step every day of trying to improve my deficit in my game so that I can perform better for myself and ultimately perform better for my team as well.
27: To step back in all of eternity and say, oh God, all your promises to Abraham, Isaac, Jacob, that would end in the Messiah coming, that would bring about the birth of the church, that would bring about ultimately his return. I was a person who was willing to look at the big picture, deny myself, and forever and ever and ever and ever rejoice in being a part of what the God of hope, the God of forever and eternity is and was and ever will be.
28: This one thought went through my head. I do want to live. And it's not as if that depression cloud went away, but I had new clarity. And the second question that came to my mind was, what does a life worth living look like? And that's what I knew God was. That moment is when God was giving me a new assignment. I needed to discover, what does a life worth living look like?
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24: Janet and Craig have lots to share, and they'll put the first story on the table when we return. 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
12: 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Friday to you, friends. Thank you so much for choosing to spend the hour with us. You know what Fridays are around here. Mr. Partial shows up, and I'm so glad he does. I like it anytime he shows up. But it's particularly important when we're taking a look at some of the stories making headlines and then learning to discern, what are we hearing? What is the story about? Is there a biblical center to the story? Does the Bible speak with eloquence to the issue? What are they talking about this particular story in the marketplace of ideas? All of this is important because you're preparing for your transcultural missionary experience. When you get out there in the marketplace of ideas, and oh, by the way, that's where you're supposed to go. I give you John 17. You go out there to make disciples of men, to influence and occupy, to let your light so shine, to live such good lives among the pagans. Shall I continue? In other words, out there is where we're called to go. So this is kind of a practicum, if I can put it that way, where we take a look at these stories and you think, if I was talking to a coworker or a family member or my neighbor over the fence, and we got into this particular topic, what would I say? Where are they coming from? Why do they believe what they believe? And how would I respond winsomely? And then take them, of course,
0: to the questions that matter most, like who is Jesus and do you know him personally? All right, so there's a big story about Meta. They are back in the spotlight after settling its landmark social media addiction case with 29 states. Meta agreed to pay up to nearly $18 billion to settle multiple claims that their platforms harm children.

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3: Forth over teenage addiction and harm caused by those social media platforms, they seemed not too perturbed. In fact, sort of happy to say, okay, well, we're glad it's over, and we'll agree to make some adjustments to our policies, and we'll make it less accessible, the harmful stuff online less accessible to minors and so forth. But you always have to wonder if they're that happy with the outcome after being beaten to that extent, what do they know that we don't know? I think what they do know is that the small measures, the measures that they've agreed to take, are really more important than the money, because they will continue to make more trillions
4: gazillions
3: of dollars.
4: Exactly.
3: So the steps, as long as the measures that they're required to take in part, as part of the settlement, are from their standpoint, and the closed meetings among the computer engineers and the people who make those decisions about how the platforms actually run internally, their algorithm settings and so forth, they are probably happy to have just minor adjustments that look shiny but don't have a lot of substance.
4: So when you look at this, 52 attorneys generals are making Meta pay $18 billion. Here's one of those attorney generals and what he had to say.
5: Bipartisan coalition has reached a proposed settlement with Meta that, if entered by the court, resolves the claims of our case and institutes real change, real transparency, real protections for children and teens across the country that will be implemented over the coming months. Meta has agreed to make significant changes that will reduce the risk of harm that Instagram and Facebook pose to teen users. Daily time limits and blocks on nighttime use that can only be lifted by a parent, limits on notifications during school hours and overnight, an end to displaying the number of likes on a teen's post, a ban on plastic surgery filters, enhanced detection and removal of kids under 13 from these platforms, and more. A whole suite of protections to reduce the harm that we know children were suffering from over the last number of years. This is a significant victory for families across the country, for parents, for children, for those who are suffering in silence and those who are suffering in public.
4: So, again, this is a major decision, with Meta agreeing to an $18 billion settlement with 48 states over child safety claims, and they're going to create some of these new protections for users under 18. There's an organization out there called Gays Against Groomers, and they are surprisingly against a lot of this trans stuff, and they're very concerned about children's safety. They posted something very interesting this week. They said Meta got caught designing Instagram and Facebook to addict children, and today 52 AGs made them pay $18 billion, the largest big tech settlement in history, and forced real guardrails for kids. Thank you to every AG who refused to look the other way. This is an incredible step. But, they said, it's not the finish line. Kids aren't on Facebook. They're on YouTube, TikTok, Snapchat, where the algorithm still feeds them inappropriate LGBTQIA+ content, predators, and endless scrolls with almost no friction. So YouTube, TikTok, Snapchat, they're saying it's time for you to match these standards and admit you put profits over children. Congress must also pass the App Store Accountability Act, which requires default protections for every app before a child even downloads it. There's no real safety for children online until every platform prioritizes the safety of their youngest users, not just the ones that finally got sued. Craig, I'm in 100% agreement with them. Your thoughts?
3: First of all, what you have to understand is that the settlement is a long-term settlement, meaning that they have 10 years to pay out $12.1 billion. So they got 10 years to do that with a coalition of a number of states that formed one settlement group.

0: Then you have Texas as a separate state that was not part of the coalition, but they were a plaintiff, and they settled separately. So their money may be paid earlier, but the point is that Meta has 10 years as they're making, continue to making trillions of dollars to slowly pay this out. And there's a benefit to them, obviously, in having what lawyers call a structured settlement. In other words, it's not one big settlement and you write a check and you walk away. They have the luxury of time over 10 years for which they're going to be paying this. And states, for instance, New Jersey is getting $525 million. Massachusetts is getting $366 million. But again, it's stretched over a number of years. Now, if they are willing to do this, and they're willing to enter into this settlement at this early stage, just after the adverse verdict against them, then again, I want to reiterate, they know things that we don't. First of all, they've known things we don't know from day one. And that is the nature of social media platforms. They are non-transparent. They are basically what one Supreme Court justice in one social media company case called a black box. Mm. Very few people are entitled to see what's in the box except those that work at Meta or that work at TikTok or that work at X and so forth. That's the nature of these businesses. They have not been required to open up and be transparent about how they make their decisions. So likewise, the discussions they're having about whether or not this is really a legitimate kind of a change in their policy to help not harm adolescents, I'd say it's a minor victory, not a major one.
1: So, in fact, let me flesh this out a little bit more, Craig. So, again, this is an agreement that Meta has agreed to. It now has to be approved by the court. And if it is, then there's going to be an avalanche of litigation by states against Meta. And I have to tell you that while it's good and commendable that they're going to pay these billions of dollars over a 10-year period and that there are proposals here for new guardrails, Craig, can I just put my thinking cap back on? They got caught. This shouldn't have happened in the first place. So the fact that they're willing to pay this means all along they were grooming, they were doing inappropriate content, they were putting guardrails in terms of kids' use. So I'm not standing up and applauding and saying, oh, they're going to pay billions of dollars in outpay and they're going to put in new guardrails. Why didn't you police yourself and do this in the first place?
0: Well, there are a lot of reasons for that. One is the hubris of Silicon Valley from day one, that they believe that they're the new gods in town, and they really feel that it is their job and their entitlement to run the communications phenomenon of the internet. And let's face it, most people who are on the internet are on these platforms. And so they are the controllers of our communication networks, and they are also controlling our news feeds and their sources of information, let's say, during political cycles. They decide what comes up and what gets censored. So will their behavior change? It has not changed from since the very beginning. I've been tracking this from the very beginning, and I have seen very little in terms of what they have changed. What they do is offer apologies too little, too late.
1: Exactly.
0: When they're caught.
1: Yeah, and by the way, I agree with the executive director of the Tech Oversight Project, who said, we cannot truly protect all children and teens until these protections are required on every platform and are permanent. And then she points out rightly, he points out rather, that's something only the Congress can do. So again, when you're getting campaign donations from big tech and it happens on both sides of the aisle, do you see clearly and do you see principally, or do you see profits and victory at the polls? I don't know. Welcome to the Upside Down world. We're going to take a break and be right back. This is In the Market with Janet Parshall. Craig Parshall is with me, and we're going to continue right after this.

0: You served behind the desk.
1: You served in combat.
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1: You were drafted.
0: You gave 20 years.
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4: We're coming to you live from Chicago, where a fire has broken out on the west side. There's a rumor it started, can you believe this, in a barn. And now, the winds are picking up. Wait, we're getting reports it's jumped the street. Entire blocks are catching. People are leaving their homes. They're being told, everyone head for the lake. This is spreading faster than anyone expected. They're telling us to head for the lake now. Flames are leaping from rooftop to rooftop. The sky is glowing. There's embers falling like rain. We'll keep you informed.
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5: This is McGruff the Crime Dog, and I need you to help me take a bite out of crime. Another teenager fell victim to fake pills. 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
6: We had a fascinating conversation yesterday with Doug Smith. Doug worked in software creation for decades, Fortune 500 companies, been the other side of the tech curtain, but he's a man of God and he loves the word, and he's got some real concerns about the ascendancy of AI and LLMs and ChatGPT and all of that other stuff. And I think you're beginning to see some of the problems here. So here's Meta, as we just said before, they're willing to pay this settlement out. Whoa, whoopee. And then they're going to put in, they're going to move for policies allegedly to police themselves. Craig and I have grown gray hair watching them come up to Capitol Hill and testify and say they're going to do that, and then nothing ever changes. And unless you do a clean sweep of all platforms, these predators are still going to get to our kids. So that's a problem. And so here's a story that dovetails perniciously on the heels of what we just said. So a federal appeals court judge has ruled that the First Amendment protects an individual's right to privately possess images or videos of child sexual abuse created by AI, if the material does not depict a real person and remains in the home. Two ridiculous caveats. So as long as it's artificially created, what harm could it cause? And as long as you don't keep it anywhere but in your home, which I presume means on your devices at home, you're okay. Talk to me about this, Craig. What a crazy decision.
7: Well, yeah, but here's the problem. A number of years ago, the Supreme Court was faced with the question whether or not cartoon images or contrived images of children could be a basis for a prosecution of child pornography. And, of course, the radical proponents of free speech without limits, and I'm not a believer in that, by the way. I believe that the First Amendment as intended originally, was not going to be without limits, but would be within the limits that the founders who drafted it in the first Congress and approved it and made it part of the First Amendment considered it, which means there are standards that cannot be crossed. I'll give an example. Obscenity, both for adults and for children, is an exception to free speech. Supreme Court has upheld that over and over and over again. Inciting a riot, yelling fire in a crowded theater and so forth. When there are discernible harms either to children or to the population at large, then the rules change. Otherwise, the First Amendment rules. Now, what about depictions that aren't real photographs? That's the question. And I think it was on the basis of that prior case by the U.S. Supreme Court saying it's not child pornography, even if you develop a cartoon that depicts a child in a sexual act, that doesn't violate that law.
6: So, okay, here's my problem, Craig. This is AI. This goes really to the heels of what Doug was talking about yesterday. So I'm talking about the person who's creating, viewing AI and their images of child sexual abuse, which is a crime. It is a horrific, horrible crime. So now you have, and I will use the word pointedly, a perverted individual who's watching these images. And as AI continues to mature and grow, it's going to become more and more lifelike to the point where the average person is not going to be able to tell the difference between an AI generated image and one that's artificial. And again, I am not a person who thinks that you can watch this and quote, it's a victimless crime. You think the deviant who's watching this, what is that going to do to them? Is it going to cause them to act out? And is some other child then going to be sexually abused because of an image that went to a person's mind? And you know, I don't want more government. I don't want more overreach. But I think this is feeding deviancy. And if we think there isn't going to be a societal outcome on this, we fool ourselves.
7: Yeah, exactly. In fact, in the words of the Supreme Court a number of years ago, pornography, although, and it's different from obscenity, so pornography is at the lowest level of free speech protection under the Constitution, or is it barely passes protection. And that's adult depictions. But anything depicting a child is a different story. Now, but here's where Congress comes in, and Congress has not acted. Congress has the ability, just like they've passed laws making it a crime to own or distribute child pornography online, they can do the same thing now with depictions. Now, it's going to take some constitutional lawyering to make sure that the courts will uphold it. But unfortunately, Congress has not done that yet, and they are very reluctant and have been for more than a decade and a half or two decades to touch the third rail here, which is Silicon Valley platforms. They have had a few exceptions to their blanket immunity, but social media platforms have been given a pass by a law passed by Congress in the 1990s when none of these platforms were what they are today. Some didn't even exist at the time. And the World Wide Web was in its infancy. Things have radically changed, and now we've got AI depictions where, like you said, you can't tell the difference. So Congress needs to deal with this, and I believe that there is a constitutional standard that can be met, and these can be upheld. But you have to have the political will to be able to do that.
6: Yeah.
7: It's going to be hard work, but it needs to be done because, as you said, there's no redeeming social, political, or moral value in depicting child abuse in any form, whether it's a painting, whether it's AI, or whether it's in any other form. Just because it's not a photograph of a real child being abused by a real adult doesn't mean that it can't and shouldn't be regulated and prohibited.
6: Isn't this the story of the problem of AI in a nutshell? So if this were the Department of Justice, they'd go after somebody who's distributing child sexual abuse porn.
7: Yes.
6: But if it's created by AI and it's in your home, it's okay.
7: Right.
6: What a bizarre world we live in. We're going to take a break back after this.
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15: I remember exactly where I was. 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
15: My son was a big hockey fan. We were following the U.S. team. Nobody thought they'd win against the Russians. 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
15: Cars coming through, one after another, and I'm listening.
18: They could do it. 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
15: And I'm thinking, we might actually do this.
18: Do you believe in miracles?
15: Yes! I just started jumping up and down in the booth. People had it on in their car. They're cheering. I'm cheering. 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I waved him through anyway. Picked it up later. You know, it felt like the whole country was in that booth with me.
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7: Absolutely.
6: So in these latter days, you and I are going to see an increase in wolves among the flock. And the Bible tells us that, by the way, that they come in, they destroy. In fact, Matthew 7:15 says, "Beware of false prophets who come to you in sheep's clothing, but inwardly are ravenous wolves." And that's the sound you and I need to recognize. So someone can put on the robes of religiosity, but what comes out of their mouth is absolute heresy, blasphemy, and another gospel. And this should be shunned, and we should learn to discern. So if you're in the kind of a church where this kind of apostasy is being taught, you need to leave. You need to go to a church where the word of God is being preached line upon line, precept upon precept, where they're holding fast to that which is good and holding on to the word of life and being very judicious by not adding to or subtracting anything from it. But in these latter days where how you feel about something supersedes truth and nothing's more truthful than the word of God, these wolves come among us and they start making it up as they go along, and they are deceiving people, and they are literally moving them from the possible knowledge of Christ as Lord and Savior, and they're moving them closer to the gates of hell. It's one of the reasons why Craig and I are very serious about this part of what we do on Friday. So I have two rules. I never tell you the name of the church, and I never tell you the name of the wolf. I'm not going to get into denominations. Sometimes we get too round up like it's an NFL franchise. When we get to heaven, there are no denominations, so it's immaterial. I just want you to hear, because the Bible says, out of the overflow of the heart, the mouth speaks. The second thing is, I'm not going to tell you the name of the pastor, because I'm not giving free publicity to wolf. So just listen to this, and let me just tell you that this is about one of my favorite people in the Bible that this individual is talking about, and what he has to say is, in a word, stunning. Have a listen.
14: Did you know that God used to have a wife? I did not. It's the kind of thing they don't teach you in SBC Sunday School. Go figure. And no, before you dismiss it, it's not some fringe internet theory or influencer trying to be edgy. This is actually a widely accepted theory in the world of historical religious scholarship. The story goes like this. The God character we know from Hebrew and Christian myths, he wasn't always like we imagine him now. And I am going to call him a him for this service, because we are talking about a literary character here, and that character has a specific gender, and it matters for this story. See, thousands of years ago, there was an ancient Canaanite religion that worshipped several gods, two of which were a couple. This is the goddess Asherah and her partner El. As Israel was developing as a nation and starting to write their own mythologies and sort out their own theology, it turns out they borrowed significantly from the gods and myths of the cultures around them. And so this Canaanite El became part of the template for what would become who we know as Yahweh. And that included El's partner, Asherah. I know it's not what most of us were taught, but ancient images and inscriptions indicate that for a very long time, a lot of Israel worshipped not only Yahweh, but Yahweh and Asherah. And in all the prophetic literature we have from this period, it doesn't look like anybody had a problem with that. There were male gods and there were female gods. And why not? Why would we reduce the divine to just one thing? I'll tell you why. Because in the 7th century BCE, a man came to power named Josiah. And it seems like Josiah had this ambitious political vision as king. We can't be exactly sure of his motives, but it looks like he wanted to consolidate power on a massive scale to ensure that he and his family held all the cards in this area. And the best tool he could use to do that was religion. See, up to that point, there had been shrines in virtually every city. So religion was localized, and religious leadership was democratized. But Josiah, wanting to put all the power in one place, declared there was only one temple, and it was in Jerusalem, where he worked. And there was only one God, a male, and a king, like Josiah, and that was Yahweh. And every other shrine was to be torn down, all the other idols destroyed, all worshipers of anyone but Yahweh condemned. And so over a few years, Asherah, the female balance of Yahweh, went from being a god to being a false idol. From a textual criticism perspective, we can see the scriptures were modified and new ones introduced. History was awkwardly rewritten to sound like it had always been this way. And the heavens were moved to make way for fragile male egos. And can you imagine for a minute being a woman in 7th century BCE Israel? Someone who, since they were children, were taught by their mothers to cry out to the Queen of Heaven and bring offerings to the divine woman who understood you. And then suddenly, she was gone. Exiled. Not just banished, but somehow evil now. Does that make you mad? Because it makes me mad.
6: Where do you untangle that heresy? Just absolutely stunning. Can I just start, Craig, with the person of Josiah? Because I love King Josiah. His whole grotesque misrepresentation of the nature and character of Josiah is absolutely stunning to me. And let's just talk about God's perspective. God says King Josiah did what was right in his eyes, walking completely in the ways of his ancestor David without turning aside. Josiah was in the long lineage of kings. I love 1st and 2nd Kings. I love 1st and 2nd Chronicles. I love the history. So all of these evil kings precede Josiah, who had brought in, synchronized, they had brought in paganism, Canaanite paganism, into the temple, and they started to make a mockery of the temple and the worship of God. So it was synchronistically a little bit of paganism, a little bit of worshiping Yahweh. And so Josiah comes in and he cleans house. I mean, he goes throughout the land and he tears down the Asherah poles, and he cleans out all of the pagan stuff that's involved there from the Canaanite religion. And he absolutely is a wholesome, committed king. And the Bible states that no king before or after Josiah turned to the Lord with all his heart, soul, and strength as he did in accordance with the law of Moses. So it was righteous leadership. He gets rid of pagans. He destroys the highest places of idol worship, and he repairs the house of the Lord. What this person does grotesquely is he draws a comparison between, in the Canaanite pagan deities, Asherah, who is a goddess of fertility, by the way. If you've ever seen a statue of her, she has multiple breasts, and she was often referred to, quote, as the Queen of Heaven in the pagan religion, not through looking as God fears and God worshipers. And she was a consort to the high god El, not to be confused with Yahweh. What this man did in a wolf fashion, being ravenous as he is he amalgamated Yahweh with the person of El and talked about the fact that God had a wife. That is absolutely false. It is a rotten lie that gets promulgated through liberal progressive teaching from the pulpit, and it is not substantiated one scintilla in scripture. And now at the end, you saw his political infusion at the end about these poor women who weep because one day they woke up and their God was gone. No, your God was there all the time. The great I am, okay, was there all the time. What got torn down during the kingship, and he wasn't doing it for political reasons, he was trying to bring righteousness back to a land that had turned their back on God, is all of the Asherah poles, which were used in pagan fertility rituals. I'll let your imagination take it from there. And he gets rid of them all so that they can bring back what God wanted done, which was the worship of him in his temple. Greg, be careful when you mock God. You know, it's only by his mercy and his sovereign grace that he doesn't let one blast of his nostrils turn somebody like this into an ink spot. The blasphemy on this is palpable, and his understanding of history is just completely destroyed. Your thoughts?
7: First of all, let's talk about his taking Josiah, who scripture is the basis for how we analyze what happened then. We interpret it today, but we view it as history that happened then. What he's doing is he's using a political idea today to dismantle what scripture says happened then. They said, in other words, Josiah was all about a power play politically. And so as a result of that, everything he did and said about a single God as opposed to Asherah was politically motivated, which is A, ridiculous, because there's nothing in either history or scripture to support that.
6: Right.
7: But B, it's based on the fact that he wants to expand the idea of who God is for his congregants. I assume that there are people out there listening to him. And say, we need to debate the nature of God, because don't believe what the Bible has to say about the nature and definition of who God is. Well, if you look at the history of the Old Testament, you see in 2 Kings chapter 23, exactly what Josiah did and why he did it. What he was rebelling against or revolting against was the pagan aspects of idolatry that had come in to the nation of Israel and the Israelite community. This is a long history of worshiping idols.
6: Right, exactly. Go,
7: sit down and read through Isaiah and see how many verses there are in the book of Isaiah where Isaiah, as the spokesperson for God, was condemning all of these pagan practices. So they were in practice and they constituted sin, and what the prophets and the leaders like Josiah did were bringing them back to the Word of God and His commandments.
6: And this ridiculous notion that young Israelite girls needed a feminine deity. Did Esther need a feminine deity? Did Rahab need a feminine deity? Did Deborah need a feminine deity? Again, when all else fails, read the instructions. It'll keep you from wandering afar. That's what a ravenous wolf sounds like. Back after this.
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6: That wolf audio is so obnoxious. I want you to make sure that you're not going to a church where this kind of stuff is being taught. And the only reason you're going to know that what's being taught is right or wrong is by doing what Dwight L. Moody said. You look at the Word of God as the straight stick of truth. So just because somebody's up there at the front at a pulpit doesn't mean that everything that comes out of their mouth comes into alignment with the Word of God. And you know what? If it doesn't, go find another church. You want to make sure that the Word of God is taught properly and carefully and with authority under the inspiration of the Holy Spirit, and you're not adding to or subtracting from. This wolf that you just heard made up so much stuff that isn't substantiated scripturally, and it isn't even substantiated historically. So how do you make sure that you're not part of a ravenous wolf's meal? You have to be in the Word. I know you've heard this since you were knee-high to a grasshopper, but get into the Word. Whatever's going on in the marketplace of ideas is secondary. It is knowing the Word of God first, because if you don't have that plumb line, how do you measure these crooked ideas? And this kind of stuff, by the way, is being blathered in churches all across America and posted on social platforms everywhere more than I've ever seen or heard it before. And I do not want you to be taken captive by vain and hollow philosophies predicated on this world rather than on the Word of God. And the only way you will not be taken captive is by getting into the Word of God. So I think that's tremendously important for us to remember. Just a quick statement, and then Craig and I are going to talk a little bit more, because wolves are everywhere, and they're also in politics. And I want you to hear this in a bit, too. September 1st is Tuesday of next week, which means My Truth Tool goes back on the shelf. Lee Strobel's Seeing the Supernatural. What a book. He talks about angels and demons and near-death experiences and God's use of dreams, all from a investigative reporter's perspective, grounded in the Word of God. It's a fabulous read. It's a hard copy book, and I think you're absolutely going to love it. And it's my way of saying thank you, because we're listener-supported radio. So 877-JANET-58, say I'd like a copy of this month's Truth Tool. We'll send it to you. My way of saying thank you, because we are listener-supported. We don't go into debt. We don't take government money. None of that. We are listener-supported. That's pretty self-descriptive. So if this program has encouraged you and helped you grow up in Him, I want to encourage you to give back to the program so we can keep doing it and continue to encourage others, equip, edify, and encourage, and get them out there into the marketplace of ideas. 877-JANET-58, a gift of any amount. 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Now, this is a politician. It doesn't make any difference whether they're a politician or a preacher. It's still wolvery. It's still ravenous wolves. I'm not going to identify the politician. I just want you to hear what he said, because he's using spirituality, I'm not even going to call it Christianity, as part of his nom de guerre, if I can put it that way, as he runs for office. Have a listen.
0: God is not a Presbyterian. God is not a Christian. God is not a noun at all. God is a verb. God is not a being. God is being itself. God is love. And that's why Jesus is against anything that gets in the way of that love between neighbors, including religion.
6: Okay, so you saw the hook tail at the end there, Craig. Now, this is what Satan does. He has a little bit of truth and a whole lot of lies, hoping you won't tell the distinction between the two. What's wrong with what you just heard?
7: Well, first of all, God is love, but he's also truth and justice and righteousness and omnipotence and creative. And so we could go down the attributes of God, but that's not where he was really going. God is not a noun. I beg to differ. In fact, do a study sometime of the names of God in Scripture. There's a reason, because names are important. As a matter of fact, not just God's names being eternally important, but also God attributes name giving to humans as very important. I give you Abram, changed to Abraham. Sarai changed to Sarah. Significant events in the lives of the children of God when they are given a new name. As a matter of fact, go to the book of Revelation. It talks about getting a new name in a new kingdom, in God's kingdom. So name giving is extremely important. And so for him to say it's not a noun, no, it is God's names are nouns because we are to recognize and worship him as the God he is, the God of all of these attributes of divinity, not some. But people like this, for political reasons, pick a little slice of God. God's compassionate. Therefore, that poor woman who is out of wedlock and she's pregnant, let's be compassionate and allow her all the benefits of abortion. So that's not love, but it carries the ambiance of kind of a cheap form of love. So this is part of a political game, and there's a political motive behind it.
6: Well, and I bet if you sat down and had coffee with this individual and asked him to define what loving your neighbor means, I have a funny feeling you and I would come up with a diametrically opposite perspective of what his definition is. I love my neighbor enough not to call a man by a woman's name. So there, I could tell you immediately, we would part company. So this constant idea that you love your neighbor, it's not understanding who God is. And when you don't understand who God is, you end up having a kind of cryptic definition of what love is, don't you? Because God, mm-hmm. it is the only one in all of creation ever said, is love. God is love, right?
7: You know, when Jesus confronted the crowd that was ready to stone the woman caught in adultery, he called out their hypocrisy and they all dropped their stones and walked away. She expected to be condemned and he said, I'm not condemning you. But then he also said, go thou and do not sin. In other words, your sin is not being excused, but understand my grace is sufficient for you if you are obedient and recognize who I am as your Savior. Mm-hmm. So, Scripture is very consistent from beginning to end. It is a tapestry, but the only way to understand the tapestry is to understand all of the strings in the tapestry. And that means read it from beginning to end, make it part of your walk, make it part of your practice, and then apply it to your life.
6: Yeah.
7: And the application will revolutionize your understanding of God and Jesus Christ.
6: Craig, that was a really good observation. When he says to the woman caught in the act of adultery, go and sin no more, that was loving her by telling her, don't do that. Again, would a politician say when you say to somebody, don't do that? Is that loving? I doubt it. Loving, from their perspective, is total license to do anything you want because that's loving. Well, I bet we gave you a thing or two to think about this hour, and that's good because we're growing up in Him. We're getting off that diet of milk. We're getting some spiritual heft on our bones, and we're learning to contend for the faith. Have a marvelous weekend, and I'll tell you what, I'll meet you in the marketplace of ideas. Thanks, friends. We'll see you next time.
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13: One of the things that we see with the Bible and we love so much is it doesn't gloss over the lives of men and women of faith. It doesn't hide their misdeeds or their lack of faith, but it shows them as real people. It shows that they're just like you and I. You know, they're flawed, yet they're favored by God. We're flawed, but we're favored by God in that journey that we're making to heaven. We all have that journey to heaven. Sometimes we stagger, sometimes we stumble. But the Lord is there to lift us up.
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Aloha kakou e komo mai. Welcome to As We Gather, the Bible teaching ministry of Calvary Chapel Honolulu with Pastor Bill Stonebreaker. Today, Pastor Bill continues in Samuel, looking at 1 Samuel chapter 27.

God can bring us to the breaking point, but we'll never be broken. He will let us fall into the deepest pit, but He always draws us out of that pit. God will allow treacherous currents to sweep us away, taking down under the billowing waves, but we'll never drown. You see, you've gone through difficult things. I've gone through difficult things. God brings us to the end of ourselves that He might bring us to the beginning of God and a new beginning in God. I don't know if you've been there. You've been to that place where you go, hey, I just throw in the towel. I just give up. You see, that is a blessed place to be. You go, that's a good place to be. Because at that point, where are you going to turn? Are you going to turn back to the world, the old life? You didn't turn back to what you knew before, where it was so frustrating, so lonely, so despairing. Or are you going to turn to the Lord? You see, there's always the choice, and the Lord is never going to let you go. He's going to bring you to Himself, no matter how bad it looks. And that's the whole situation with David. Scripture says, though my mother and father forsake me, the Lord will take me up. The Bible says, trust in the Lord with all your heart. Lean not on your own understanding. In all your ways acknowledge Him, and He shall direct your paths. Oh, we know some of those scriptures so well, but do we live out those scriptures? Well, no, we fail. I fail, you fail. The steps of a righteous man are ordered by the Lord. You see, all those things, those are glorious scriptures, and we love them. I want to internalize all those, but I realize, you know what? I don't always walk that way. Neither did David. And yet he was a man after God's own heart. He was one of God's favorites. You know, you're one of God's favorites as well. The Bible tells us, Jesus said of John the Baptist, there was none born of women that was greater than John the Baptist. Oh, well, what about David? Well, Jesus said none greater than John the Baptist. But he who is least in the kingdom of God is greater than John. In other words, you're one of God's favorite, even more so than John the Baptist. Than David? Well, the reason is you're closer to Jesus than they were. They can only, by faith, apprehend Jesus. He's now inside of you. We are the living epistles of God, Christ in us, the hope of glory. That's the greatness there. So do you think God's going to let you go now with what He's done, the greatness that He's put in you? I don't think so. You see, God is bringing David to the end of himself, to stop trusting in himself, so that He will bring him to God's intention, a man after God's own heart. And that's the same thing God does with us. He brings us to that place of maturity, to that place of Christ-likeness, to the very person that God has in His mind. Sometimes we might feel like we've fail that and we'll never get there. Well, maybe you won't on your own, but God will bring you there. The Bible tells us, consider it all joy, my brethren, when you encounter various trials, knowing that the testing of your faith produces endurance. And let endurance have its perfect result, that you might be perfect, complete, lacking in nothing. In other words, trials and difficulties bring you into a place of maturity. That's what it means, perfect, complete, lacking in nothing, fully matured. You see, that's what's happening with David. David is under construction at this point. All of us are under construction. Sometimes losing faith, walking in the flesh, making bad decisions, getting ourselves in compromising situations. Yet God will never leave us nor forsake us. He says that He will be with us always, even to the end of time. So it doesn't matter what I feel, what you feel. It matters what God says. And those feelings can be very deceptive and betraying. They were with David. He felt abandoned by God. He felt like Saul was going to kill him. He was just one step away from death. And so what did he do? He started relying upon himself. How can I escape this death that I feel? I'm sensing how my emotions are feeling. One of the things that we see with the Bible and we love so much is it doesn't gloss over the lives of men and women of faith. It doesn't
kind of hide their misdeeds or their lack of faith, but it shows them as real people. It shows that they're just like you and I. You know, they're flawed, yet they're favored by God. We're flawed, but we're favored by God in that journey that we're making to heaven. We all have that journey to heaven. Sometimes we stagger, sometimes we stumble, but the Lord is there to lift us up. And you see that with David. And we know that God's going to get us there. So he says here, we'll go a couple verses at a time. Well, one verse here, because it really gives us David's heart and but it gives us his emotion and what he's feeling. It's probably been at least 7 years that Saul has hunted for him. He's been living in caves. He's been living, running from place to place. And those that he thought were friends, they were giving him away. They were going to Saul thinking that they could get a favor from Saul by telling where David is. Saul would come after and try to get David and kill David. And David, at least twice, he could have killed Saul, but he didn't. And Saul would always be very complicit, you might say, and almost you seem like

0: Life can be messy, but you don't have to figure it out alone.
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3: Escape into the hand or into the land of the Philistines. Saul then will despair of searching for me anymore in all the territory of Israel, and I will escape from his hand. David's on the run. As I mentioned, years have passed. He's on the run. Now he's in despair. That easily happens to us. He's saying, I will perish. And he runs right into the arms of the Philistines, right into the arms of the enemy. Isn't that interesting? Philistine territory. I think of Peter, you know, if you want to go a little bit to the New Testament, because you have stories in the New Testament as well. Peter, he was discouraged. He felt like he failed. He thought Jesus was going to set up the kingdom, and now Jesus is arrested. Peter pulls out his sword and he's going to fight for Jesus, cuts off Malchus's ear, the high priest's servant's ear. Jesus said, put away the sword. He who lives by the sword will die by the sword. He had already said, Peter, you're going to forsake me. The cock will crow. You'll forsake me three times before the cock crows. So Peter was despairing at that point. He didn't understand what was going on. There are times where we get to a place, God, I don't understand what's going on in my life, in the ministry, with what's going on. I don't understand it. Well, David got to that place. He thought he was going to die by the hand of Saul. Peter didn't understand that. And what does Peter do? He follows Jesus at a distance when Jesus is arrested. And the next thing you find him warming his hands at the fires of the enemy. He's hanging out with the enemies. That's where David is now. He's in the enemy camp. This failure of faith that David has. David's worn out. I understand that. David's worn down. And he goes to the unthinkable. He joins Israel's enemies. Well, the pressure's off. Yeah, Saul's not chasing him anymore because he's not in the land of Israel. Yeah, that's true. Pressure's off. It's like, you know, you get discouraged. You feel like, wow, I feel like giving up. Yeah, okay, you go back to the world. You go back to your own friends. You go back to your old ways. Devil doesn't seem to be hassling you like he used to when you're serving the Lord, does he? But the struggles, living for the Lord, they're not happening anymore because you're not with the Lord. You're with your old friends. You're with that old ways. And yet dead spiritually and unhappy emotionally and grieve deeply because you've abandoned your calling. You've abandoned the Lord. You know that those things are going on in David. You know that. It doesn't necessarily say that, but that's what's happening because it happens to all of us. The Bible tells us, Psalm 13:1, how long, David crying out, how long, O Lord, wilt thou forget me forever? How long wilt thou hide thy face from me? How long shall I take counsel in my soul, having sorrow in my heart all day? How long will my enemy be exalted over me? I mean, have you ever felt like that? You may feel, I mean, if you haven't, you may in the future. Maybe this message will be very pertinent for you in the future, but David felt that way. I'm sure Peter felt that way. I'm sure a lot of Christians in serving the Lord feel that way. Well, it goes on, verse 2, and we'll go down to verse 3. So David arose and crossed over, he and 600 men who were with him, to Achish, the son of Maok, king of Gath. And David lived with Achish at Gath, he and his men, each with his household, even David with his two wives, Ahinoam, the Jezreelitess, and Abigail, the Carmelitess, Nabal's widow. So he was married.

0: to two women at this time. Well, David's not done yet. When he's king, he's even married to more, and that's one of the compromises he makes. But here, David, remember chapter 21, David had gone to Gath. He fled to Gath from Saul. He did that before. Well, he was all alone that time. And then the men started talking. And he realized, man, this was not a good move. So he feigned madness. He was like a madman and scribbled on the walls. And they brought David to Achish. And David and Achish said, do I need more madmen? Get him out of here. And so David escaped at that point. But now here he is again. Here he is. He's got his two wives. He's got his 600 men, his warriors with their wives. And he shows up deceitfully. That's what it is. You've got to realize David is now in the flesh. There's a lot of things he does that we're not proud of that he's doing. And I'm sure in the aftermath, he wasn't proud of that as well. As you read some of the Psalms, we will at the end, Psalm 56 really deals with what's going on here. And then David pens that Psalm. But he joins forces with Achish. Here, 600 warriors? Wow, yeah, we can use those guys. They're leaving Saul? They're joining our ranks? You see, that's what he's pretending that he's doing with Achish. He's deceiving him. It's a lie. Because David is fearing. Fear, not faith, is controlling David at this point. It's not faith, it's fear. And it escalates. Not just that he's lying to Achish, but he betrays Achish. We'll talk about what betrayal is compared to lying, because you can see that in a couple illustrations. Achish trusts him. He trusts David and what David is saying. And so that which David is saying, those lies that he's saying, it goes to betrayal. You see, betrayal is a spiritual matter. You may be a liar, and you can lie, and it doesn't affect people. But you see, when you lie and it affects people, that's a betrayal. You see, you could lie and say, oh man, am I making money on the stocks? I've got this stock that is just unbelievable. I put $1,000 in, and I've got $100,000 back. But you're a liar. And somebody goes, really? Are you doing that? Give me $1,000, and I'll show you. I'll get you $100,000. And then that person gives you $1,000 and he doesn't get that money back. You just betrayed him. You betrayed the trust that he put in you. Oh, you're a liar, just what you say. But now you become a betrayer because you brought somebody else into your lie and you betrayed them. That's what David is doing. That's not good. That's bad. Here's a man that God loves. Here's a man that God's going to raise up to lead Israel. Well, he goes on, verse 4, we'll go down to verse 7. Now it was told Saul that David had fled to Gath, so he no longer searched for him. Then David said to Achish, if now I have found favor in your sight, let them give me a place in one of the cities in the country, that I may live there, for why should your servant live in the royal city with you? So Achish gave him Ziklag that day. Therefore, Ziklag has belonged to the kings of Judah to this day, verse 7. And the number of days that David lived in the country of the Philistines was 1 year and 4 months, or 16 months. So notice this betrayal. He's just feigning this. He's pretending this. David further fools Achish using these tactics. You know, Achish, I'm not worthy to live in the royal city of Gath. Why don't you give me one of maybe a cast-off city that you really don't like, and me and my family and the men could live there? You see, that is, again, a betrayal. That's a lie. He's pretending humility, but it's not. It's feigned humility. He seems humble, but he's cunning. He's cunning in what he's doing. I know I'm talking like he's an unbeliever, but isn't that interesting when we begin to live on the side of our flesh, how all that comes out? It's so true. We don't know what we would do if we just gave over to the flesh. We left the Lord, gave over to the flesh. And I think we're seeing that right here. Now, David doesn't want to be found out by living in Gath, because what he's going to do, he could be found out. And so he wants to live outside of that, live outside of this city of the king. And he's feigning that he's loyal to the king, King Achish, and he's not whatsoever. Appears humble, but really he's scheming. He's scheming. Achish believes him and gives him Ziklag. That's about 25 miles southwest of Gath. So it's a ways away, but it's on the border of the tribe of Simeon. But the Philistines are controlling that area. Now that's a good place for David in his operations, what he's going to do. Because you think, well, that is very tactical of David. He's really smart in doing that. Well, you have to realize he's not trusting the Lord. He thinks that he's going to die. He says, you know, Saul's going to kill me. Wait a minute, David. Didn't God say you're going to be king? He gave you that promise. He anointed you with oil. Didn't even Saul know that he's going to have to relinquish him being king at some point and you're going to be king? So David is not trusting in God. He's trusting in his own ability to get out of what he imagines is going to happen to him. The imagination could really lead us into some dark areas. People have an imagination and they think of things that just aren't true. They almost have to be brought down to reality. I know we talk about conspiracy theories, but sometimes where there's smoke, there's fire. So maybe certain things aren't conspiracy theories. Maybe some are. But you have to have discernment of the Lord to divide what is true and what isn't true. Well, David is deceiving at this point. And so he goes to a place where it's a good place for him to do what he wants to do. Verse 8 goes on. It says, now David and his men went up and raided the Geshurites and the Gerizzites and the Amalekites, for they were the inhabitants of the land from ancient times, as you come to Shur, even as far as the land of Egypt. And David attacked the land and did not leave a man or a woman alive. And he took away the sheep and the cattle, the donkeys and the camels and the clothing. Then he returned and came to Achish. David, at this point, he's not my friend. I don't like this. I don't think I would be a good guy living in the Old Testament, because I don't like blood. I don't like slaughter. I don't like people dying. I don't like that kind of thing. It just gives me, I don't like that. But that's pretty much how it was in the Old Testament. I mean, they were tough people and they lived in a tough land. And so that's what David is doing. David is making raids on areas. Well, they're areas that were supposed to be conquered by Israel, supposed to be conquered by Joshua when he went into the land, in the promised land. And God said to Moses, these are places that are devoted to destruction. And yet they didn't conquer all of them. Conquered some, but not all of them. And even Saul, he was disobedient to God when God said, hey, take the Amalekites and destroy them. And Saul doesn't. He actually saves the king Agag, and some of the Amalekites get away, and also being disobedient to that. But now we see David. David is conquering. David's doing that. He's doing what should have been done.
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0: Welcome to Through the Bible. You'll want to fasten your seatbelt and hold on because we're going to be traveling through the ancient land of Egypt, and we'll be going pretty fast. Our teacher is Dr. J. Vernon McGee, and our lesson is in Exodus chapter 2. And since we'll be moving so quickly, you may want to hear this study again, as it lays the foundation for much of what's going to follow as God prepares Moses to lead his people out of Egypt. Remember, it's available anytime in our app or at ttb.org. I'm Steve Schwetz, and before we get started, Greg and I have a letter to read that I know you're going to love.
1: We do. Steve, you often talk about what a joy it'll be to meet people in heaven that we've had a chance to minister to.
0: Absolutely.
1: I can't wait to meet all of the prisoners from around the world.
0: Yeah.
1: And so we have a wonderful letter from a prisoner right here in the U.S.
0: Yeah. Why don't you go ahead and read it?
1: It starts this way. I want to share my testimony of how the Lord found me. Good start. Good theology.
0: Yes.
1: All right. He goes on. When I was lost and broken. Back in 1994, when I was 33 years old, I was sitting in jail. My spirit was crushed under the weight of it all. Everything felt unjust, and I was filled with anger and confusion. One day, a man who himself was facing a long prison sentence came up to me and handed me a Bible. I didn't think much of it at first, but I began to open it to the book of Matthew. There I saw the words, "Lay not up for yourselves treasures on earth." The truth is, I had no schooling. I didn't know how to read or write properly. I tried to read those words, but I couldn't understand them. So I cried out to Father God Almighty and asked him, "Please help me read your word." And he did. He opened my eyes. Suddenly, I could understand what I read, not because of anything I had done, but because of his mercy. You want to pick this up, Steve?
0: Yeah. Before I went to jail, I thought I was doing all right in this world. But the truth is, I was living in sin. I was a fornicator, I was an alcoholic, I was a liar. And in that jail cell, God showed me something deeper, that I wasn't just condemned in this world, but I was on the path to darkness without him. Then they placed me in solitary confinement. What felt like punishment became the place where I was truly found. In that silence, God opened my ears. He opened my heart. He showed me his mercy in a way I had never known before. When I was brought back into the general population, something had changed. Other inmates began to come up to me with questions. I didn't have an education. I didn't have all the answers. All I could say was, "He opened my eyes, and I believe." During those years, we were allowed to have radios, and I listened every day to Dr. J. Vernon McGee. For 4 years, I listened and learned, growing in the Word. At first, I was still angry, but over time, God showed me something greater. Even in the middle of injustice, he was bringing me to the truth. When I was released, I began to witness right away, and I quickly saw how much the truth is hated. Even my own family turned away from me. Today, I have very little in this world, but now I understand why, "Lay not up for yourselves treasures upon earth." Those words are no longer just something I read, they're something I live, because now I know this, I do not fear death. Through the blood of Jesus Christ, the grave has no victory and death has no sting for those who have the love of Christ, and I thank God that he found me, even in a jail cell.
1: Wow, powerful, powerful stuff.
0: Absolutely. Greg, pray for us as we begin our study.
1: Lord, your word can penetrate all barriers, and we thank and praise you that it reached this man in the darkness of a prison, even in solitary confinement. We just marvel at your power, and we ask for you to keep moving powerfully through your word around the world today. In Jesus' name, amen.
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2: Now, friends, we come today to the second chapter, the book of Exodus, and if you have your Bible, will you turn there with us? Because we want to begin right there, and we would appreciate very much having you turn to this passage. It'll make it more meaningful to you, and if you have the notes and outlines, to follow along with them. And now we find them here in the book of Exodus as we begin it. It just continues the story, but there's been a hiatus of about 3.5 centuries. There's been this period of 3.5 centuries, and the people of Israel are now slaves in the land of Egypt, and that was according to the way God had predicted it to this man, Abraham. This is the way that God had told him. We have brought before us now Moses, the deliverer. In fact, the first 11 chapters here, we have the deliverer. The first chapter was slavery of Israel in Egypt. Now we have in this chapter 2, the birth of Moses and the first 40 years in Pharaoh's palace. And then when we get to chapter 3, we'll see the call of Moses and his second 40 years in Midian and the incident there at the burning bush. And then we have the return of Moses to Egypt in chapter 4 and the announcement of the deliverance of Israel. And then the rest of the book deals with that period. We have the deliverance then in chapters 12 through 14 by blood and power. And then we have them marching to Mount Sinai in chapters 15 to 18. And we have the giving of the law in chapters 19 through 24. And then the blueprint and construction of the tabernacle in chapters 25 to 40. I'm just giving you the outline of this very marvelous book of Exodus, where nothing has begun, nothing ended. It's just a continuation of the story that was begun in Genesis, and we'll follow it when we get into Leviticus and the book of Numbers. But this is the great book on redemption, the deliverance of the children of Israel, and we're going to see that. Now, I feel like that along with this story, what we need is to have the other accounts concerning Moses, and we'll be filtering them in here from time to time. And we have the story of Moses over in the 11th chapter of Hebrews. And frankly, this is, shall I say, just a capsule account of the book of Exodus, beginning with Moses here, and that's in Hebrews 11, verse 23. Let me read this, and we'll have a background for what we're going to look at. By faith, Moses, when he was born, was hid 3 months of his parents, because they saw that he was a proper child, and they were not afraid of the king's commandment. By faith, Moses, when he was come to years, refused to be called the son of Pharaoh's daughter, choosing rather to suffer affliction with the people of God than to enjoy the pleasures of sin for a season, esteeming the reproach of Christ greater riches than the treasures in Egypt, for he had respect unto the recompense of the reward. By faith he forsook Egypt, not fearing the wrath of the king, for he endured as seeing him who is invisible. Through faith he kept the Passover and the sprinkling of blood, lest he that destroyed the firstborn should touch them. By faith they passed through the Red Sea, as by dry land, which the Egyptians, assaying to do, were drowned. Now that is the record of Exodus, actually, that's put in Hebrews 11 in a rather capsule account. Now we widen it out here in this book, and let me begin reading now with Exodus chapter 2, verse 1. And there went a man of the house of Levi and took to wife a daughter of Levi. That is, to me, a very wonderful way that Moses gives his own record. He gives a very modest account. And that's one reason I am turning to these other sections where we have a mention of Moses, because he certainly is very humble in the way that he presents it. In other words, I'm sure most of us would want to tell about our father and mother in a great deal of detail. He doesn't even mention them by name. These were just ordinary folk. They were in slavery. They were members of the tribe of Levi, and it's just the same old story. We're going to find it again and again in the Word of God, and that is the old story of a man sees a woman and falls in love with her and tells her so, and she loves him, and they get married and they have a child. That's getting right down to the nitty-gritty, folk, and that's what human life is all about, to tell the truth, and that's the story that is here. Later on, we're given their name, and I have asked this question of classes, and I've also heard it asked on radio years ago when they had these Bible quizzes, who is Hamram and Jochebed? And boy, they scratch their heads, and folks say, well, never heard of them. Well, that's the name of the man and the woman here of the tribe of Levi, the father and mother of Moses. We'll pick up that name when we get to the 6th chapter. Now, will you notice? And the woman conceived and bare a son. When she saw that he was a goodly child, she hid him 3 months. Now, that's all it said about him. He was a good, healthy child. That's all Moses is saying here. And I'm sure that many of us would like to tell about what a precocious child we were when we were little. And most of us feel that way about it. But Moses, notice how reticent he is in giving his own record. Verse 3, and when she could not longer hide him, she took for him an ark of bulrushes, daubed it with slime and with pitch, put the child therein, and she laid it in the flags by the river's bank. There are several things that we need to comment about here. I think the first thing that's quite evident is that he was not only a good, healthy child, he had a good set of lungs. And they could hide him at first, but there came the day when little Moses could really scream at the top of his voice. And what a contrast that is to him later on when he pleads to the Lord that he can't speak, you know, for the Lord. And I'm afraid a great many of us were good at crying as a baby, but we don't do so well today for the Lord. Well, she has to do something about it now. May I say that there are a lot of pious folk today that would have done it different than Jochebed did it. I think that some of these folk today would have said, well, we're just going to trust the Lord. May I say that's wonderful to say that, but really do you trust the Lord when you actually are playing the fool? She'd have been foolish to have kept this child in the house there when a guard passing by, one of the slave drivers, why, he'd have heard the child. It'd have been absurd. Well, somebody I know would come forth and say, well, you know, that the child wouldn't cry when the slave driver went by. How do you know? May I say to you, faith is not a leap in the dark, as I heard a liberal say years ago. If it's a leap in the dark, don't make the leap, friends. God asks you to believe that which is good and solid, and he's never asked you to do anything foolish. When you believe God, friends, and not some silly type of circumstance. God expects us to use our good old consecrated gumption. We need a lot of good religious gumption today. And she does a sensible thing. She makes a little ark and she puts Moses in it. This woman now is acting in a sensible way, and that's an evidence she's trusting God. Now, not only that, and his sister stood afar off to wit what would be done to him. So she puts the little sister down there. Now, again, she could have put him down there and said, oh, I trust the Lord. I'll just let him go on. I remember that a mother that I talked to about her son years ago. Well, may I say that the boy's been in prison since then. And I told her what I thought that she ought to do. And she said, well, she didn't feel like that was trusting the Lord. Well, what she did is very foolish. It wasn't really trusting the Lord. Let's be very careful. This pious nonsense today is not trusting the Lord at all. Now, she could put him down there in the bulrushes and said, oh, I just leave him there in the hands of the Lord. But she just happened to put Miriam, his sister, his elder sister, to watch over him down there. And the daughter of Pharaoh came down to wash herself at the river. This is marvelous to me. Here's where the hand of the Lord now is revealed. The Lord's going to intervene, but you got to be sensible first. And she's been sensible. And her maidens walked along by the river's side, and when she saw the ark among the flags, she sent her maid to fetch it. Now, she came down to the Nile River to wash. I have several comments to make there. I went to the place that they say was the place where Moses was put in the bulrushes. Well, my comment is that that would be no place for Pharaoh's daughter to take a bath. She'd be dirtier coming out than she would be going in. That's the first comment. The second is, it sure is a public place, and I don't think Pharaoh's daughter went to a place like that in that day. They were very uncivilized back there. They didn't believe in nudism as we do today. We are, you know, free and believe in freedom today and expressing ourselves and communicating and opening up our minds and all that nonsense. Back there, they were very uncivilized, as you can see. So I'm sure that it was a much more secluded spot than was shown me. But anyway, the important thing here is that God's overruling now. You see, God can intervene, and it's very well that Miriam, the sister of Moses, was there. And when she had opened it, she saw the child, and behold, the babe wept. And at that moment, it was the right time for the child to cry. In fact, at that very moment, the Lord pinched little Moses, and he let out a yelp. And God brought together two things, I tell you, friends, that he's put together in this world. One is a baby's cry in a woman's heart. And Pharaoh's daughter there just couldn't pass it by. And she had compassion on him and said, "This is one of the Hebrews' children." Then said his sister, and she's right there to make the suggestion to Pharaoh's daughter, "Shall I go and call to thee a nurse of the Hebrew women, that she may nurse the child for thee?" That was a very helpful suggestion of Miriam. And by the way, Miriam is not going to let her young brother Moses forget that later on, by the way. You see, this is a very human story we are reading. Let's get rid, when we read the Bible, friends, of all this pious nonsense and get down to the nitty-gritty and find out what God's really trying to tell us today, because I think he's speaking to us on every page of this book. Now, will you notice? "And Pharaoh's daughter said to her, 'Go.'" It was a good suggestion. "And the maid went and called the child's mother." My friend, this is a real turn of events, and it shows how God really moves when we act sensibly and move by faith sensibly. Now, the very mother of the child is called to nurse her own baby and is going to be paid for it. You can't beat that, friends, and you can't beat God when he is really moving in our hearts and lives. Now, notice this. "And Pharaoh's daughter said unto her, 'Take this child away and nurse it for me, and I will give thee thy wages.' And the woman took the child and nursed it, and the child grew. And she brought him unto Pharaoh's daughter, and he became her son." Now, don't let that go by, because that is very meaningful and includes a great deal. "And she called his name Moses, for she said, 'Because I drew him out of the water.'" And the word means to draw out. And she had drawn him out of the water, and that was the meaning of his name. Now, this is very important for us to see, and I must take just a moment here to dwell on this. And he spent 40 years yonder in the court of Pharaoh, and he was the adopted son of Pharaoh's daughter. And at that time, by the way, there was a queen that was childless, and Moses would have been the next Pharaoh, by the way. And notice this, verse 11, "It came to pass in those days, when Moses was grown, that he went out unto his brethren, looked on their burdens, and he spied an Egyptian smiting a Hebrew, one of his brethren." Now, we're going to look at that in just a moment. But what I'm trying to do is cover these first 40 years of the life of Moses. Now, he spent them in the court of Pharaoh, and he was being raised there. Several things I'd like to say about that period that must have been true. He was trained in Egypt, so much so that he looked like an Egyptian, talked like an Egyptian, acted like an Egyptian. And he was recognized as that when he went to Midian, as we shall see. Now, obviously, he was educated in the Temple of the Sun, the great university of that day. And this Temple of the Sun was a great university, although it didn't prepare him to serve God. There are a great deal that can be said about that Temple of the Sun. We underrate the Egyptians and what they knew and what they did. First of all, let me say that this university and the Egyptians knew a great deal more than we give them credit for. For instance, they knew the exact distance to the sun. Their astronomy is phenomenal, what they knew about the universe that we live in. They did not take the position, as scientists did later on, that the earth was flat. They didn't work on that theory at all. It's quite interesting. These Egyptians had a real knowledge, and they also knew a great deal about chemistry. That's evident from their fact, the way that they embalmed the dead. We have no process like that today at all. And also their coloring. Now, I looked at some of the colors when I was in the museum in Cairo. I spent a little time in there, and if I ever go back to Cairo there, and the only reason I'd ever want to go back would be to go to that museum. They have a wealth of material. The thing that impressed me was the workmanship, was the coloring. Why, those colors are brighter today than any colors that we have. So much so that, very candidly, I'm confident many of these paint companies, Sherwin-Williams Paint Company, would give anything in the world. They knew the formula that they used back in those days for colors. They're bright and beautiful and startling and clear. And that's after about 4,000 years. And I have to paint my house about every 4 years. I wish I could get some of the paint that they used back in those days. These people knew a great deal. They had a library that was tremendous. And so this man Moses, we are told, was learned in all the wisdom of the Egyptians. That's the thing that you remember Stephen said. I'd like to turn to that, by the way, over in the 7th chapter of Acts at verse 22. Listen to this. And Moses was learned in all the wisdom of the Egyptians and was mighty in words and in deeds. Don't underestimate Moses, friends. He was outstanding. And he was mighty in words and deeds. And when he was full 40 years old, it came into his heart to visit his brethren, the children of Israel. For he supposed his brethren would have understood how that God by his hand would deliver them, but they understood not. In other words, all the training in Egypt did not prepare him to deliver the children of Israel. And so he went out, and when he saw one of his brethren being persecuted or being beaten by one of the slave drivers, why, he killed him. And he looked this way and that way. Trouble of it is, he didn't look up. That's where he should have looked to God. And the Lord would have forbidden him to do a thing like this, because Moses is 40 years ahead of God in delivering the children of Israel. And therefore, God now is going to put him out on the backside of the desert. And when he went out the second day, behold, two men of the Hebrews strove together, and he said to him that did the wrong, wherefore smitest thou thy felon? He said, who made thee a prince and a judge over us? Intendest thou to kill me as thou killest the Egyptian? And Moses feared and said, surely this thing is known. And when Pharaoh heard this thing, he sought to slay Moses. In other words, Moses was a murderer. But Moses fled from the face of Pharaoh and dwelt in the land of Midian, and he sat down by a well. Now, he spent 40 years in Egypt. And that training did not prepare him for what was to come. Now the priest of Midian had 7 daughters, and they came and drew water and filled the troughs to water their father's flock. The shepherds came and drove them away, but Moses stood up and helped them and watered their flock. And when they came to Reuel, their father, he said, how is it that ye are come so soon today? And they said, an Egyptian. You see, Moses passed as an Egyptian. He certainly had the background for it. An Egyptian delivered us out of the hand of the shepherds and also drew water enough for us and watered the flock. He said unto his daughters, and where is he? Why is it that ye have left the man? Call him that he may eat bread with us. And Moses was content to dwell with the man, and he gave Moses Zipporah, his daughter. Now, she is given to Moses, and he takes a bride. And it's interesting, many of the men of the Old Testament are figures of Christ, not in all detail, they couldn't be, certainly not in the fact Moses was a murderer, Christ was not, he was a savior. And Jonah is a figure of Christ in resurrection, but certainly not in running away from God. And so Moses here, in the time of his rejection, why, he gets a bride. And we are living in the day of the rejection of Christ. But he's calling out a bride out of this world today, and that's the church. And so we find him now down in the land of Midian, and 40 years goes by. And so next time, I want us to look at what to me is one of the greatest truths concerning our redemption. That is, God says he's ready to deliver Israel, and on what basis will God deliver them? Well, it's the same basis that he'll deliver and save you and me today. I trust that you will be with us for the broadcast next time. May God richly bless you, my beloved.
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0: First of all, it highlights the struggle between good intentions and reality. All of us have good intentions. We don't plan to be bad people. We don't plan to be bad parents. We don't plan to hurt people. I hope you don't, okay? On the most part, okay? We have, but the reality is we are constantly falling short. Scott Sternberg, if I can get you up here. Come on, Scott. Okay, so I just saw Scott here, and Scott is by far the best golfer in this building and probably even watching this thing today. And Scott, I mean, he's an amazing golfer. I don't golf, okay? Once a year, I've golfed once with Scott. He was the most amazing guy to help me. Now, Scott, can you just take a swing? Sure. Okay, and sorry, this is dirty because it's been in a shed for like 10 years, so sorry about that. Okay, so Scott, when you hit a ball, I mean, you swing, and even Scott, I mean, when he connects with that thing, it is incredible. It just soars. It's a thing of beauty. And it goes straight down. So thanks, Scott. But even Scott, now, he would probably hit a ball, and I mean, this. Have you ever got a hole-in-one, Scott?
1: I have not.
0: Never got a hole-in-one?
1: Close.
0: Oh, what a horrible golfer. What a horrible golfer.
1: Yeah.
0: You've got, and you know what? The righteousness of God is not just that you try, but that you are perfect. So the demands of the law is that you love the God with all your heart, soul, mind, and strength. So if you were to hit all that bag of balls, every single one of them, could you get every one a hole in one? Not even Scott. Not even Scott. And Scott is the real deal. Thank you, Scott. You're amazing. You can thank him. He's amazing. And that's how it is in our lives. And we can blame it on all the external things in the world. Oh, you know, there was a sand trap, or it was too windy, or the sun was in my eyes. And, you know, golfers are always making those kinds of excuses. And we make those excuses in our own lives. But the reality is, the real issue, the biggest issue, is the sin in each of us. That in these bodies, now you're going to notice, in this passage, it talks about the sin nature or the flesh. The word there is sarx. And it's referring to meat that is cut off the bone. Or if you fillet fish, where you take the meat off of the bone of fish, and that our lives, what our lives are like when we are cut apart from God. So when the Bible talks about flesh, it is what you are like when God is absent in your life. What those desires, and we're seeing that in our nation. When anger is let loose, when violence is justified, you're seeing all kinds of things when selfishness and me-centeredness takes root. And when God is cut out, that's what the Bible talks about the flesh, and it's inside of us. But there's more than that. It talks about the law, and there's God's law, which reflects his moral standard. And that standard is perfection. And so all the law does is it shows us how bad we are at golfing. When I golf with Scott, I mean, it's a thing of beauty to watch him golf, but I'm just bad. You know, I don't even want to hit the ball because I know I'm going to slice it to the right or hook it to the left or whichever, which way it's supposed to go, and it doesn't go as way it's going to be. So these are the whole dynamic. So the struggle between good intentions and reality, but sin lives in me. Can we say that? Sin lives in me. It lives in you. It lives in me. It lives in every person that has a flesh body. Sin lives in us. And so the response should be help. Help God. And so that whole component of sin living in us. You know, even Jesus, before he went to the cross, he asked his disciples to watch and pray. Today is the 30th and we pray for 24 hours. To watch and pray for 1 hour. Even his disciples, after 3 years of being schooled, they were wanting so much to pray with Jesus, but they were so tired. What happened? They fell asleep. 3 times Jesus came back and said, "Can't you just watch and pray for 1 hour with me?" Jesus was going to die and bear the sin of the world, yours and mine. And he said, "The spirit is willing, but the flesh is weak." Our flesh is weak because sin lives in me. And I am condemned. But Christ has reversed the guilty sentence of the law. And he does that when he comes and lives in us. He comes and lives in us, and I am not condemned when Jesus lives in us. And our response is, praise the Lord. Hallelujah. Amen. When Christ comes, he declares that you are not condemned. There is therefore now no condemnation for those who are in Christ Jesus. There's a new law of his Spirit of life that brings life to us and eternal life. One of my favorite speeches at the Republican National Convention, I was watching them, and there were some amazing stories of just common people. One of them was a nun. She became a nun later in life, and she served in the military, and this remarkable lady, and she was there to advocate for the value of every single human being and the whole right to life. And she was there to speak against abortion. And she was talking about the value of every baby and every person under God and in the Lord Jesus. But then she said, this is my favorite line of the whole convention. She said, you know, I am here to speak of the value of life, but how much more that of eternal life. And that the life that we have now is really just the beginning of eternity in Jesus. And Jesus wants you to know the value of eternal life. So he comes, the risen Savior, our Lord, our King, and he actually comes by his Holy Spirit and lives in our hearts. And when he does that, he says, you are not condemned. And he signs it personally with his blood. And he stamps you as belonging to God, not condemned and belonging to Satan. The word condemned here is a two-part word, katakrima. And in the condemnation, the second half talks about having gone through due process of the law, and you are condemned and you are guilty, and it is a capital crime. You are worthy of death and damnation. The first word highlights it and magnifies it, kata. And so it says, not only are you guilty and condemned and the death penalty, but it is of the worst kind. And Jesus says, he comes along and he says, not guilty. He reverses the condemnation and the sentence of being guilty according to the law. How can he do that? He does it because he has fulfilled all the requirements of God's law. It says in verse 3 that God did this by sending his own son in the likeness of sinful man. This is the second half of the verse. The first half of the verse says that the law, which was powerless to change us because it was weakened.

0: Life can be messy, but you don't have to figure it out alone.
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3: Or I may say, hey, I'm going to keep the long, go 35. Or I may be like Pastor Clive and go 34 and not worry about getting caught. Why? Because the law is in his heart. We have the law that gives boundaries for what we do, but it cannot change the actual things in our hearts. So the law demands righteousness. But these demands are fully met in Christ. So there are two ways that they were met. Okay? One is that the law was met and that the punishment that we deserve of being condemned, that punishment was met and paid for by Jesus on the cross. Okay? So that punishment. So yes, I'm condemned, but Christ has paid and taken my punishment for that. But secondly, we have that Christ fulfilled the law in that he was obedient in doing all the good and the righteousness of what Christ demands. He not only met by taking the punishment, but he also fulfilled them by also doing everything good that he should. He got a hole in one every time he swung at the ball. Okay? And not only in golfing terms, but also in terms of our love and relationship to the Father and to people. Jesus fulfilled the requirements. So when you have someone tell you or condemn you or bring up past sin, or when you have, in terms of the Satan, is just badgering you, at that point, you want to bring up this verse and use it as a weapon against him. There is therefore now no condemnation. Why? Christ has met the requirements of the law. It says here that God did what the law could not do by sending his son Jesus in the likeness of sinful man to be a sin offering. When I was young, I had a very bad relationship with one of my older brothers. I had a very bad relationship, and it was very, very conflicting. And so at that point, we were separated for years, and I was 19, and I had to go visit him, and I was walking with the Lord and thought, yeah, we could handle this. So in the context, my whole family was really worried because we had had a violent relationship. My brother used to beat the tar out of me. And so I weightlifted and got really strong so that I could beat the tar out of him one day. That was my flesh at work, right? And so I went to him, and we were doing really well until one point I brought up a past incident in our life of where I felt he'd really offended. And he said, John, he looked me right in the eye. He said, John, that wasn't me. That was sin. And he was right. You see, when Christ comes into our life, he has nullified the past sin. And so the sin in us is condemned by Jesus. And it's separated in the eyes of God from our guilt and from who we are and made new in Christ. Very, very important. Christ fulfilled the requirements of God's law. He took his own son. It's personal to God. He took his own son. He made him in our likeness of sinful man. And then he became the sin offering for us, a sacrifice. And so finally, Christ opens the way to the new law of the Spirit. He opens the way to the new law of the Spirit. Let's read verse 4 together, okay? It says, do not live, read it with me, do not live according to the flesh, but according to the Spirit. There's a choice here in terms of how we are going to live. Christ is in you. I've got these two natures. I've got the Spirit of Christ in me, and I've got this flesh nature. I've got this body with selfish desires, the scripture calls the nature of sin, which is still in me, but now I have the living Spirit of God in me to help me through this. So that every day I see

0: to die to myself in order to live to Christ. And this is what we're going to learn the next 8 weeks. How do we do that? How do I, because this sin nature keeps welling up within me. I keep doing what I don't want to do. I keep not being able to do what I know I should be doing. God, who's going to help me through all this struggle? And Romans 8 and the Spirit of God will help you to grow in Christ and to be all that Christ has called you to be in this battle on the inside. So Christ opens the way for us to this new law of the Spirit, so that we're not living just by me and my desires, but I'm now living by the power of the Spirit and by the desire of the Spirit which has been placed in me. And there's three check marks there that I want to challenge you to think about and to present before God. One is, Jesus, I desire to live a guilt-free life through your Spiot. If that's your desire, do you want to read it with me? Jesus, I desire to live a guilt-free life through your Spirit. It's possible. And some of us are so labored with guilt. I mean, moms, my mom, she struggled, but she wasn't a good enough mom. That was my mom. She was this amazing, godly lady. And we constantly have to have the truth of the Word of God affirmed. No, there's no condemnation. Jesus loves us while we're sinners, and he pronounces us guilt-free. And my desire is that, you know, God, you'll help me live every day guilt-free, because we're always condemning ourselves. And I pray that we're not condemning each other. You know, we can help each other in this. If you're one of these, what I call COVID rats, be careful. Because it's true not just for COVID, it's true for lots of other areas. You know, a COVID rat is the kind of person that has a measuring tape in their pocket so that they can come and they can measure how much distance there is between you and the next person. 5 feet, 9.5 inches. Oh, you've got to move a little further. You know, it's in communist countries where they train up your children in kindergarten how to rat on other people and how to even rat on your parents and on your families, because they're fitting into the mold of the culture is more important than the relationship and the truth of what is loving and what is good. And so you get people that are out always looking for, hey, ho, ho, the screen isn't big enough behind, okay, for whatever. There's always someone looking to find some way that they are not managing the law. Okay, well, my son Ben, the sheriff, showed up this last week. And Ben is a rule keeper, by the way. I mean, when we were in Utah, there was we were completely green for COVID, and there was nothing, and Ben was wearing a mask. I mean, Ben was always going beyond. He still, when he drives a car and he parks it, he still pulls up the parking brake, because he was taught that's how you're supposed to do it, make sure. He's a rule keeper. If anyone is, it's my son Ben. Ben was out there, and he was playing basketball, and seven of them, they were all from the same house, all wearing their masks, all in a public open park, and there's someone hiding behind the playground, and he was taking a video of them. So Ben goes over and says, well, what are you taking a video of us for? And the guy says, I'm called the sheriff on you. So Ben takes out his phone, and he videotapes him videotaping him, and they're videotaping each other. I don't know where it stops, okay? And they're videotaping, and sure enough, the sheriff comes. And the sheriff comes, and he comes in his authority. I mean, sheriffs are busy people. And he looks, and sees the guys playing basketball and says, they're not doing anything wrong. Please keep playing basketball. Go ahead. It was fine. So then the man who was taking the videotape, he was actually a professor at Cornell University. He was a professor, and he was so irate that they weren't breaking the law that then he says, I'm going to take this and I'm going to go and complain to the president of the university. And Ben just says, fine, go complain to the president of the university. You see, when you are operating within the spirit of the law, you're actually exceeding the requirements of the law. And you don't have to worry about a sheriff showing up. You don't have to worry about being accused or being caught doing something, because you're already doing not only on the outside what the law requires, you're doing it on the inside of what the law requires. And when the Spirit of Christ comes into our heart, you don't have to say, oh, I really should be praying because someone told me I should be praying. There is a stirring in your heart that calls you forth to pray because the Spirit of God and His desire is now meshed with your desire. And we do what the law requires, and we go beyond that in proclaiming the name of Jesus. That's a guilt-free life. Because we're walking in obedience to God. And we're not worried about crossing over a line of disobedience and being tricked somewhere. So, Jesus, I desire to live a guilt-free life through your Spirit. But also, Holy Spirit, put your heart's desires in me. Can we say that prayer together? Holy Spirit, put your heart's desires in me. Let's try it one more time. Holy Spirit, put your heart's desires in me. And that I know that left to my own desires, I'm going to come up short. But that God, literally when He comes by His Spirit, He puts His desires in you. You're going to see this in Romans 8 as you read it. It talks about the desires of the flesh. It talks about the desires of the Spirit. They are against each other. That's the struggle we talked about. But we win that struggle when we pray, Lord, give me your desires for what is good. That's true if you've got a difficult relationship. If you have someone that you're struggling with, struggling loving, struggling forgiving, struggling working or living with them. Okay? Say, Holy Spirit, give me your heart for this person. Give me your desire that loves this person, that sent Jesus to the cross for this person. Place that desire in me. Lord, I'm struggling. I don't like going to work anymore. I had one person, they didn't know how they're going to be able to handle the next couple of weeks at home. Saying, Lord, put your desires in me so that, God, I can use the time in a fruitful, productive way for your kingdom and for your glory. Okay? It's the second prayer. The third prayer is, Lord, can we say that? Lord, replace guilty in my heart with loved and forgiven. Can we say that together? Lord, replace guilty in my heart with loved and forgiven. All of us have blown it. All of us. I mean, you can look at any person's life, and if you want to pick apart and you want to find something wrong, you can find it. Or you can make it up and then you can condemn. But there's lots to choose from. That's the devil's job. That's what the devil loves to do. But we want to be workers with the Holy Spirit. And the Holy Spirit says, not condemned. You are loved and you are forgiven. What are the things you're condemning yourself for? Will you let God today replace them with His love and with His forgiveness? And whenever it comes to your mind, oh, I'm no good. I'm condemned. I'm going to quit. There's no point even trying. You read Romans 8, verse 1. There is therefore now no condemnation. Not because of me, but because of Jesus who's in me. And there is a new law that we can live by. And that's my prayer for each one of you. The world's going to try to condemn you and put you down. Satan's going to condemn you and put you down. And it's so sad that we do it to ourselves. And it's so sad that we sometimes even do it to each other. God forgive us. But He does. But when we come in Christ, we want to replace guilty with, can we say it? Lord, replace guilty in my heart with loved and forgiven. We stand together as we want to worship. We want to present ourselves to the Lord. We want to ask Him right now. I know that there are people here, and we're talking about Christians. This is all for Christians. And some of you, you may not have ever said yes to Jesus. And today is the day to replace the guilty of the sin with loved and forgiven in the name of Jesus. Today is the day to say, Lord, I come to be made new by you and renew me, Lord, constantly. And however many times the enemy accuses and said, condemned, you point back to Him. The only one that has been condemned already in Scripture. And we did this last week. The only one who stands condemned right now is Satan himself. And that's why he's the accuser. And you say, you are condemned to hell. But I am set apart in the name of Jesus, by the Spirit of Jesus, with the blood of Jesus purchased for him, to know life in the Spirit and to know it eternally. Rejoice in the name of our Lord. Father, right now, you see us. You see everything about us through and through. And you have declared us to be not guilty, because you have placed over our sin the righteousness and the beauty and the forgiveness and the love of Jesus. Oh God, thank you. And we receive that today as we worship, so that we now are not those who accuse and condemn others, but that we are those who bring the blessing and the power and the life and the love of Jesus to just such a messed up world. Lord, use us. In Jesus' name we pray. Amen.
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15: God the Father, through the Lord Jesus Christ, the moment we accepted Him as our Savior, saved us, our spirit and our soul. And we are heaven bound. He says our citizenship is now in heaven, from whence we look for the coming of the Lord Jesus Christ. So while we are saved and redeemed here and now, He says the completion of that redemption is future.
16: The Bible says that through faith, Christ saves us, redeems us, makes us fit for heaven. Today on In Touch, the teaching ministry of Dr. Charles Stanley will wrap up our series on the church with a look at the final piece of the work God will accomplish on behalf of His followers. Stay with us for the completion of the story with a clear understanding of the coming of Christ for His church.
15: If you'll turn to John chapter 14, and this is the last message in our series on the church, and today, Christ coming for his church. In John chapter 14 is that beautiful consolation chapter where Jesus talks about his coming again before his crucifixion the next day. And I believe if you could only read one portion of the Gospel of John, chapter 13, 14, 15, 16, 17, right before he goes to the cross the next day, some of his most precious, beautiful assurances to the believer. So in the midst of sharing with them his heart at this particular time, he said to them, knowing they were going to have some real difficulty facing what was ahead of them, he said, "Let not your heart be troubled. You believe in God, believe also in me. In my Father's house are many mansions. If it were not so, I would have told you. I go to prepare a place for you, and if I go and prepare a place for you, I will come again and receive you unto myself, that where I am, there you may be also. And whither I go you know, and the way you know. But Thomas saith unto him, Lord, we know not whither thou goest. And he says, and how can we know the way? And Jesus said to him, I am the way, the truth, and the life. No man cometh unto the Father but by me. If you had known me, you should have known my Father also. And from henceforth ye know him and have seen him. Philip said to him, Lord, show us the Father, and we'll be satisfied. It sufficeth us. Jesus said unto him, Have I been so long time with you, and yet hast thou not known me, Philip? He that hath seen me hath seen the Father. And how sayest thou then, Show us the Father? Believest thou not that I am in the Father, and the Father in me? The words that I speak unto you, I speak not of myself. But the Father that dwelleth in me, he doeth the works. Believe me that I am in the Father, and the Father in me, or else believe me for the very work's sake. Jesus said in this 14th chapter that one day, the time being unknown to man, that he would return for his body, the bride, his church, of which you and I are a part. The first message in this series, we talked about what the church is. That is that the church is the bride of Christ. And as he pictures his return, and you understand the whole idea of the wedding ceremony and how it took place in those days, then you can understand why Jesus would picture his coming back for his church as the bridegroom coming for his bride. Jesus gave us the promise that he's coming. And it's interesting what he said. He said, don't let your heart be troubled. You believe in God, believe also in me. Then he gave us the promise that where he was going, there we would be also. Now, isn't this just like God? Listen to what he did. Jesus, right before his crucifixion, assured them that he was coming back. And then, if you'll turn to Acts chapter 1 for a moment, and on the day he ascended, right in the presence of his apostles, right before them, the scripture says that God provided those apostles a blessed assurance. He says in verse 10, and while they looked steadfastly toward heaven, as he went up, behold, two men, that is two angels, stood by them in white apparel, and listen to what they said. Ye men of Galilee, why do you stand here gazing up into heaven? This same Jesus which is taken up from you into heaven shall so come in like manner as you have seen him go into heaven, which was God's beautiful way of affirming, reaffirming, and confirming what the Lord Jesus Christ has said to them. Not only was he leaving, but he is also coming back again. Have you ever thought about this question? Why is Jesus Christ coming back for his church? I mean, why doesn't he just clean up this whole mess to begin with? Why should he come back and take us to heaven? You say, well, he's made a promise. He certainly has indeed made a promise. But I want you to look at three reasons why he's coming back. The first one is found in Ephesians chapter 1. And if you recall in Ephesians chapter 1, he refers to the fact that the Holy Spirit has sealed every single believer, every single child of God. One of the reasons he's coming back is to complete the process of redemption that he has begun. So he says in verse 13, in whom you also trusted after that you heard the word of truth, the gospel of your salvation, in whom also after that you believed, you were sealed with the Holy Spirit of promise. That makes us a child of God. Now watch this. Which is or who is the earnest or guarantee of our inheritance until the redemption of the purchased possession. Who is the purchased possession? We are the purchased possession. He says, until the redemption of the purchased possession. He says on another occasion, our redemption draweth nigh. How is it that you and I can be saved now, having been redeemed as a past act? How is it we can have been redeemed already? And then him talking about the fact, until the purchase of possession, our redemption. Here's what he means. That God the Father, through the Lord Jesus Christ, the moment we accepted him as our Savior, saved us, our spirit and our soul. And we are heaven bound. He says our citizenship is now in heaven, from whence we look for the coming of the Lord Jesus Christ. So while we are saved and redeemed here and now, he says the completion of that redemption is future. And that is when the Lord Jesus Christ comes, what is he going to do? He's not only going to change these physical bodies here, or if you passed on before, resurrect that old dead body. He says that body is going to be changed like unto his body, fashioned like unto his, so that our redemption ultimately is not only soul and spirit, but likewise body. The total you, that is the total you, is going to be redeemed. Your new glorified body, he says, fashioned like unto the body of Jesus Christ. He says in 1 John, when we see him, we'll be like him. That doesn't mean we're going to look like him, but our bodies are going to have the same substance, that we will not be hindered by time, space, or matter. He says we will be like him. He says, for we will see him as he is, and we will be like him. He says we are presently being conformed to his likeness. Every single believer, the Holy Spirit working in your life, is conforming you to the likeness of Christ. He's not conforming your body. He's conforming your spirit, so that you and I are growing within. But the ultimate redemption of God not only involves the spirit of a man and the soul of a man, but likewise the body. He says that which he has begun in us, he will complete or finalize or bring to its fulfillment. So one of the reasons he's going to take us out of this life is that is the completion of his whole redemption plan. He is saving and redeeming the total you, not just part of you. And then the most beautiful reason he's coming is back in John chapter 14. Look at that. And he said to his apostles here, if I go to prepare a place for you, I will come again and receive you unto myself, that, what? Where I am, there you may be also. The primary reason Jesus Christ is coming back for us is that you and I may live with him eternally in a place that has been prepared for you and me. Now think about this. What is it that Jesus Christ tried to share with his apostles over and over and over again? He said, when you receive me, he says, I come to abide in you. And he says, as I am the Father of one, he says, my will is that you and I live in oneness. What is it that Jesus was saying continuously? But that he wanted us to live in oneness with him. That's why he says he came to live within us. We're in Christ and Christ is within us. He prayed that we might live in that perfect oneness of harmony and humility before him, submission to him. And as we submit to him, what happens? He moves into our life, we move into his life, and the two become one, and we become one with Jesus Christ. You know why he's coming after us? Because when he comes to receive us unto himself, the oneness, the unity, the absolute and totally unhindered harmony between two beings will be consummated when Jesus Christ takes us out of this life. We leave this old physical body. We leave this old sin principle down here. And then in all the perfection of what Jesus Christ is, then we will be in perfect harmony with him. That's why he's coming. And there's an old gospel hymn. We ought to sing it every once in a while. This world is not my home. I'm just a passing through. My treasures are laid up somewhere beyond the blue. You see, the truth is, we're just on a journey down here. If you're saving it up, dear brother, like you're going to stay here forever, you're going to be sadly mistaken. Because look, when you get the first glimpse of heaven, you're going to realize this was all hay, wood, and stubble down here. And he is preparing for us a place. Listen, he says, if I go to prepare a place for you, I'm coming again to receive you unto myself, that where I am, there you may be also. So you see, you and I as believers must always live with our hands open and our feet loose, ready to be taken at any moment, ready to move at the beckoning call of God, because nowhere in this Bible does it say this world is our home. He says, first of all, our citizenship is in heaven, from whence we look for the coming of Jesus Christ. Now, if my citizenship is up there, that means that's my home. This is just, listen, he says we have a temporary body. So don't worry if you have to give it up. You're going to get a better one. He says you live in a temporary place, a home. And I want to tell you something else. The cemetery plot that somebody's already purchased for you, that's only temporary. Your body is only going to be there for a short period of time because he says one of these days when he comes, even that is going to be emptied. Now, what you and I have to ask is, how's all that going to take place? What does he have in mind when he says he's coming? So if you look in 1 Thessalonians for a moment, 1 Thessalonians chapter 4 and 1 Corinthians 15 are two great chapters to talk about the coming of the Lord Jesus Christ. And let me show you how he's pictured this here. He says that he is coming for his bride. Who is the bride? He says the church is his bride. Will you say, when was the contract made? When you and I received the Lord Jesus Christ as our personal Savior, so that when you and I were saved by the grace of God, we at that time were, that is, the contract was set in our marriage to Jesus Christ. We are part of the bride. Then he says the next thing that's is going to happen on his calendar is that he's coming for his bride. He's coming for you and me. And then he says when he takes us home, there's going to be the great marriage feast of the Lamb as described in the book of Revelation. So when he talks about his coming, it's all a beautiful, glorious, positive thing. There's not the fear that oftentimes we implant in the minds of people about the coming of Jesus. The fear is to be there when Jesus comes back in judgment upon those who have despised and rejected him. But you see, for him to take the picture of a beautiful marriage scene, here comes the bridegroom coming for the bride. She has anticipated his coming. She has prepared for his coming. She's looked forward to it. She's lived for it. She just can't wait for him to get there. That's not a time to be sad. That's a time to be happy and rejoicing. So he sets his coming again for his body in that kind of a context. Now, what does he say is going to happen? Back in 1 Thessalonians, here's what he says is going to happen. He says there's going to be a shout, the voice of a shout, the sound of a trumpet, and the Lord Jesus Christ is going to appear in heaven. And you remember what the angels told the apostles? They said, just as you have seen him ascend, so you will see him descending. You and I are going to see the Lord Jesus Christ descending. He's coming for his body. When the Bible says in Revelation chapter 1, verse 7, that every eye shall see him, that's when he comes in judgment upon the earth. But when he comes for his body, the Bible says he's coming like a thief in the night. He's coming for his bride. And you see, that's the way oftentimes the bridegroom would come. Or sometimes at nighttime with his friends, there would be a shout, the bridegroom is coming, the bridegroom is coming. And then the bride knew that he was on his way. But she lived prepared for the coming of the bridegroom. God wants you and me living in continuous preparation for the coming of the Lord Jesus Christ. So the Bible says he's coming with a shout, the voice of the archangel, the trumpet of God is going to sound. And he says the first thing that's going to happen is going to happen in the graveyard. And that is that your beloved family and friends who have passed on before you, he says, when that sound of the trumpet and the shout, what do you suppose that shout is? Is it that Christ is coming or is it just the shout, arise? And that is that every single body of every single believer that has ever lived is going to come out of the earth, out of the seas, that which was destroyed in wars, burned in fires, he says, is coming together. He says those bodies are going to be resurrected, fashioned like unto the body of Jesus Christ, caught up in the air, united with soul and spirit in the air, their glorified, resurrected body. Then he says, we which are alive and living and are here when that happens. He said, following the transformation and that resurrection, he says, likewise, we're going to be caught up together with them in the clouds to meet the Lord in the air, and so shall we ever be with the Lord. It's not going to be a time to be afraid. This is the body of Christ. This is the bride. You know what's happening? The bride is going to meet the bridegroom. The bridegroom is coming after the bride, and it's all going to be one glorious occasion. That promise belongs to every single person who has accepted Jesus Christ as their personal Savior. You say, well, I don't believe any of that. Well, let me ask you this. Then what's your plan? If you don't believe that, what's your plan? You say, well, I'm just going to die and that's going to be the end of me. And I want to tell you, my friend, you can't prove that. The witness of the most wicked heart says, deep down inside, when they take all the layers of pride off, even when they go to the grave, somehow, I'm going to still exist. You sure are. Because when you die from this life, you either go in the presence of God or you're going to hell. And you see, we're just sharing what Jesus, who is the Son of God, who came from heaven, who knows what, listen, he knows what it's about, who is seated at the Father's right hand today, interceding for us and overseeing the preparation for our new home in heaven. And I want to ask you, my friend, if you're not saved by the grace of God, and this isn't your plan, and you've not fit your life into this plan, then what's your plan? And you see, the real truth is you don't have one. Even though you die, yet shall you live, either in hell or in heaven, but live you must, because you were created an everlasting being. That is, from the time you were born, you will exist forever and ever somewhere. And we're just saying this is God's plan. And I want to encourage you that if you've never come to grips with God's plan to do that, you see, he tells us very simply three things we must do. Only three things. The 24th chapter of Matthew and 1 Corinthians 15, you don't have to look, listen. He says, first of all, we're to watch. That is to be diligent. He could come today. He could come 1,000 years from now. He says the times and the seasons are not of your concern. He says, but you're to be watching. That's the first thing, watching, discerning the times. He says, and you see, you and I living in this beautiful time, when the tree puts out its first bud, you know that spring is nigh. Likewise, he says, we are to be not only watching, he says, but we're to be ready. How do you get ready? You receive the Lord Jesus Christ as your personal Savior. You yield your body, soul, and spirit to Him, giving Him undivided possession, control, and use of your life. And then yielding your life to Him, you do the third thing, and that is, He says, be ye therefore steadfast, unmovable, always abounding in the work of the Lord, for as much as you know that your labors are not in vain in the Lord. We're to be doing three things as the Lord Jesus Christ makes preparation for coming to receive us. We're to be watching and discerning the times. We're to be ready in our heart, keeping our heart clean before Him. And we are to be diligently investing our lives in the lives of other people, whereby multitudes of people are being made ready for the coming of Jesus Christ, which He says is an actual, divine, irrevocable fact that Almighty God has spoken through His Son Jesus, reaffirmed through those angels, and is setting the stage in the very view of this generation that exists today. You and I are living in a time when Jesus Christ could come for His church. And what we have to ask is, in preparation for that, what are we doing? And I want to ask you one simple question, my friend, are you ready? If you have never received Jesus Christ, who will be the one who comes? Listen, how can you reject Jesus Christ here and expect Him to receive you when He comes? You remember what He said? You say, well, I believe in God, I don't believe in Jesus. Jesus says, you've never seen the Father till you've seen me. You've not understood the Father till you've understood me. You cannot go to the Father till you first come through me. What will you do at the appearance of the Lord Jesus Christ if you've rejected Him? You see, if you want to get ready, the first step is to receive Jesus Christ as your personal Savior. That's the first step. The second step, to be baptized, identified with the body, the bride of Christ. And then, beginning to grow in the Lord, invest your life, your time, your money, and all that you have. Listen, not in this life, but in the life to come, because all that we do in the name of Jesus Christ with a proper motive for His glory and His praise and His honor is like sending up riches before God into heaven. And you see, if you and I have the proper concept of what it's all about, we're just down here on a journey. This is a temporary situation, but my friend, that is eternal. Now you answer for me. Is it a wise man who makes his preparation for that which is eternal and lasting? Or is it a wise man who soaks his life into that which is temporal and limited? and shall one day be consumed in one mighty blast of the wrath of God. A wise man makes preparation for where he's going to spend eternity. And that's my plea to you today, right now.
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16: 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Want to understand what the Bible says? 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
15: You may read a lot of things in this book that don't make sense to you, but that doesn't mean that they're senseless. You may read a lot of things in this book that you can't understand, a lot of prophecies that you can't put together. You can't put all the pieces together. The time sequence won't work out to suit you, and you can't figure it all out. It is a foolish man who closes the book and lays it aside because he cannot understand it. The best way to understand the Word of God is to get in it, having first of all gotten into Jesus Christ and Christ in you, the Holy Spirit indwelling you who is our teacher, and asking Him to teach you the truth, and things that once looked foolish will become tremendously inspiring, motivating passages of Scripture to your heart. And I'm saying to you, there is no way to fathom the whole truth. But one thing I've discovered, all the truth that I need is right here. It'll tell me how to get saved. It'll tell me how to walk in the Spirit. It'll tell me how to be victorious in this life and tell me how God's going to take me home and tell me a little of what's going to happen when I get there. And as far as I'm concerned, brother, that's all I need to know.
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11: If you still had a plan for Moses, if you could still use Elijah, do you still have a plan for me? 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Will you yet forgive me? 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And he has come for people who are sinners and has made a way out of the difficulty of this world by the provision of his son.
12: 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In today's lesson, Pastor Brian continues his message from Matthew 17. In this passage, we not only see the miraculous transfiguration of Jesus, but we are also reminded that he is the Redeemer whose coming had been prophesied. 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And while you're there, look for Pastor Brian's book, Unlimited Grace. Dr. Chappell reminds us of the power and mercy of God's grace that motivates and inspires us to serve our Heavenly Father. 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
11: If you saw the title of today's message, you'll see it's called The Mountain of the King, which may sound like something from Tolkien's Lord of the Rings. There is a Lord and there is a mountain, but it's a very different Lord. We'll look at verses 1 through 9, though I'll cover more of the chapter as we go. But here is where the display of the Lord's glory is not only so intense, it is so meaningful. I'll ask that you stand as we honor God's word. Matthew chapter 17, verses 1 through 9. And after 6 days, Jesus took with him Peter and James and John his brother and led them up a high mountain by themselves. And he was transfigured before them. And his face shone like the sun, and his clothes became white as light. And behold, there appeared to them Moses and Elijah talking with him. And Peter said to Jesus, "Lord, it is good that we are here. If you wish, I will make three tents here, one for you, one for Moses, one for Elijah. He was still speaking when, behold, a bright cloud overshadowed them, and a voice from the cloud said, "This is my beloved Son, with whom I am well pleased. Listen to him." When the disciples heard this, they fell on their faces and were terrified. But Jesus came and touched them, saying, "Rise and have no fear." And when they lifted up their eyes, they saw no one but Jesus only. And as they were coming down the mountain, Jesus commanded them, "Tell no one the vision until the Son of Man is raised from the dead." Let's pray together. Father, this, your word, speaks of blinding light from the person of your Son. But may we not be blinded, yet give us eyes to see that the one being disclosed with such radiance becomes our own glory and strength and hope. Grant that we may see him more and more this day. In Jesus' name, amen. Please be seated. In both Moses and Elijah, we see people critical to God's plan who nonetheless experienced great weakness in the face of obstacles that were just part of being human and in this world. So how is this amazing grace? Because 1,500 years later, after God has said to Moses, "You can't go into the promised land," he appears on a mountain in the promised land. Elijah, 900 years after God has taken him to heaven because of his cowardice, God has him appear again on the mountain. And what are both of these failures doing? They are affirming the greatness and the goodness of the plan of God, as though God is knowing we down here in the valley may need to have him write large on the rim so that we can see it. And he says, "Remember, 1,500 years ago, I said to Moses, you haven't done what you're supposed to do. 900 years ago, I said to Elijah, you haven't done what you were supposed to do. And both of them are still in my plan, and both of them are still here to bless the world. I can deal with people in their wickedness, their weakness, their hopelessness, and bless them. Nonetheless, there is an amazing grace that's on display here." Now, if we just stopped right there, what would be your takeaways? If you said, I know this kind of strange, incredible account of the transfiguration, what would be my takeaways if I just stopped there? Moses and Elijah appear to point to Jesus and say, "Here's the one long expected." I think you could just very readily say, listen, you are not your Redeemer, but God clearly provided one. So you don't have to trust you. Not your wisdom, not your performance, not your competence, not your courage. Look at those that God saved. Look at those that God was using. You are not your Redeemer, but God is sending one, and he's pointing him out. What would be another takeaway? Maybe it would simply be this: God's got a plan better than your plan. There's large writ, the plan of redemption, in this passage. But it's reminding us that the reason we trust God in the small things is because we've learned to see him operate so faithfully in the large expanse of history. God may have a better plan, not just on the broad scope, but in the individual aspects of our lives too. Ultimately, what God is saying, if we have not followed that plan in this chapter, is your sin need not be the final chapter of your life. Yes, God's got a better plan than the one you may be following. But if you're able to confess that, able to acknowledge that, then what has God said by Moses and Elijah? He has said the sin, the weakness, the failing is not the final chapter. We can still say, "God, I still need your help. I still need to acknowledge that what I have done is not right before you." But if you still had a plan for Moses, if you could still use Elijah, do you still have a plan for me? Can you still use me? Will you yet forgive me? And the great message of the scriptures from beginning to end is not just, you are not your redeemer, but God has made a redeemer. And he has come for people who are sinners and has made a way out of the difficulty of this world by the provision of his son. It is a wonderful message that he is providing for us. And it's so wonderful that he just kind of begins to put spotlights and highlights around it. Not just by telling us of an incredible plan and an amazing grace, but an overwhelming glory. I mean, I know the words are before you, but could you just kind of picture them as they are? Verse 2, he was transfigured before them, and his face shone like the sun, and his clothes became white as light. It's in some way supposed to take us back to the account of Moses when he received the Ten Commandments. And you remember that when he received those Ten Commandments, his face shone like the sun. So people veiled their faces so they didn't want to see him. Finally, he veiled his face so they would not have to be blinded by the light. But there's a key difference between Moses and the Jesus of this passage. And here's the difference. Moses' light was a reflection of the glory of God, as the moon reflects the sun. But in this passage, the glory comes from Jesus himself. As God is making clear to us, this is the divine one. This is the God from on high who has come down. This is part of the amazing grace. This is the even greater glory. The divine has come down to you. And we did this a year ago as we were going through Daniel. This is Daniel.

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3: Jesus transfigured. And Peter says, well, let's make three temples of worship, three tabernacles, one for Moses, one for Elijah. And while he is still speaking, look at that, verse 5. He was still speaking as though God's, do you mind if I interrupt you? He was still speaking when, behold, a bright cloud overshadowed them. And a voice from the cloud said, this is my beloved son with whom I am well pleased. Listen to him, exclamation point, underline, italics. You know, this is him. What are you doing talking about tabernacles to multiple figures? They come to affirm him. He is the one, as though Moses has come from all history past, Elijah from all prophecy past, the apex of their ministries, now pointing at Jesus on that and saying, he's the one. This is the one we were speaking about for so long and so well. So verse 6 made sense. When the disciples heard this, they fell on their faces and were terrified. Verse 7, but Jesus came and touched them, saying, rise and have no fear.
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3: Verse 7, but Jesus came and touched them, saying, rise and have no fear. So many wonderful things there. The Lord of glory touches them. It's the incarnation in small letters. The King of glory became flesh and dwelt among us, and he touched them. And then said those words, did he catch them? Have no fear. Oh, we've heard that before, haven't we? From the very beginning in the garden, when Adam and Eve sinned, and they hid from God. And God said, why are you hiding from me? And they said, well, we were afraid. God said, well, we're going to have to take care of that. And perhaps the most common phrase in all of Scripture begins to appear. Do not fear. Do not fear. Do not fear. So that when the angels announced the coming of Christ and the shepherds fell terrified, the angelic hosts saying, do not fear. It's the same thing that was said to Mary, said to Joseph, said to Simeon, over and over again. Do not fear, do not fear, do not fear. And now through the disciples themselves. And when Jesus will be resurrected and will appear in glory, what does he say? Do not fear. I have a sense that for maybe all of us, when we enter the glories of heaven, that the first thing God may say to everyone, do not fear. You have a Redeemer. You have one who

0: stands before you, who gave himself for your sin, who intercedes for you, who now provides a way of grace for you. Do not fear. And with that great expression of the gospel that's in front of them, they're ready for the next thing. Did you catch it? Verse 8. And when they lifted up their eyes, they saw no one but Jesus. If there's any way of saying, where should you focus now? There's no one but Jesus. It's the great gospel statement of all time. That we don't look to us, we don't look to others, we don't look to our performance, we don't look to our competence, we don't look to our baptism, our parents, our background, the church. There's no one but Jesus. Trust him. He's the one who made a way. He's the one who's provided the grace. And that is the message for you. From the garden to the manger to our new birth to our birth into heaven. He is saying, do not fear, but turn to no one else but Jesus. It is a marvelous perspective from the rim. But it's not the only perspective in this text. Matthew 17, you know that Jesus and the disciples will come down the mountain. And then what? The view from the raft. Verse 14. And when they came to the crowd, a man came up to him and kneeling before him said, Lord, have mercy on my son, for he has seizures and he suffers terribly. For often he falls into the fire and often into the water. Here is a family in the rapids. My son is really struggling. He's hurting and I can't fix this. And he often falls in the fire and he falls in the water. And these waves of life, these currents are threatening to take us under and take him under. And God, I just need your help now. I just need your help. I'm glad that you're the big God of the rim and the infinite plan. But would you just come into my life right now? I've mentioned to you with some frequency that at our distance from the Bible, we tend to look at the miracles of the Bible and think they're just happening one after another, and that is not right at all. There are vast epochs in which there are no miracles. In fact, we are told there are no miracles. But rather in these 400 or 500 year cycles, there are miracles. Echoing the covenants that I was just telling you about before, at points where there's the inbreaking of some major message of God's gospel kingdom, is at those moments that there are bursts of miracles. All right, be a good Bible student. What's the message that's bursting into the scene right now as Christ is going to do? Verse 18, Jesus rebuked the demon and it came out of him and the boy was healed instantly. What's the message? He is the God of the rim. He is the God of the mountain. And he is the God who cares this intimately for a father in need and a child with actually no ability to help himself to be saved. What's your message? There is grace greater than all our sin, provided by the God of infinite power for a people of intimate need. I'm glad to know that there's a God of the rim, but in the rapids of life, I need to know that God of eternity cares about my eternity. And he will do whatever is best in health, in struggle, in witness, in struggle, to claim my soul and your soul for eternity. And when you see the God of the rim, when you are going through the rapids and know he's willing to get in the raft for your eternity, You can go through any rapids you got to go through. Anyone. Had an amazing experience this week. Man came to my office at the invitation of one of you, a man who's a former Muslim. Now he has ministry to Muslims in a closed country, which means it is dangerous to minister to Muslims in that country. He's a former Muslim himself. Now, having been converted, he goes back to that country to minister to the underground church. He simply said, when I became a Christian and went back to that country of my home to minister to Christians and other Muslims, I met with a group of 8 church leaders. They will not even tell each other where their churches are. So if they are tortured, they cannot tell what they do not know. He said, of those 8 leaders, 3 have now been martyred. He still goes back. I ask him the preacher thing. With all those struggles, with all those dangers, why did you become a Christian? This is what he said. There is no human explanation. I read the Bible and was convinced by the covenant with Abraham. Now, in 4 decades of ministry, I've never had anybody say that. I was convinced that the God who had an eternal plan included me. And that brought me to faith. I love it and need it. For when my heart or my family is going through the rapids, it is so easy for me in just knowledge of history to believe in a God of the rim. But in the rapids, I need the God of the raft. And this is what I know. No matter how intense the waves, no matter how much they threaten to pull us under, if we know that God is in the raft with us, we can go through it all and be eternally secure in our faith in Him. Why put faith in Him? Because He's the God of the rim who got into the raft for you and me and still will. Trust in Him. And let Him take you through the rapids to the eternity that He plans for you. In Jesus' name, amen. Father, it's not a history lesson. It's Your Holy Spirit ministering to our hearts. So teach us well that the God who is so big made Himself nothing and came to this earth for you and for me, fellow believer, or fellow who is just seeking to believe. God has shown you how big is the power of the rim, so that when we go through the rapids of our lives, we will invite Him into the raft with us, and He'll come. He'll come for whatever we have to face. Trust Him. In Jesus' name, amen.
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0: Aloha. Welcome to A Chosen Generation with Daryl Skinner, pastor of Calvary Chapel, Pearl Harbor. In Paul's letter to the Romans, he rejoices in the gospel of Jesus Christ, saying, "For I am not ashamed of the gospel of Christ, for it is the power of God to salvation for everyone who believes." We'll dive deep in the wonders of God's amazing mercy and grace as Pastor Daryl Skinner teaches from the book of Romans, next on A Chosen Generation.
1: The book of Romans, chapter 14, a life of liberty and love. Let's carry on with verse 7 through 10. For none of us lives to himself, and no one dies to himself. For if we live, we live to the Lord. If we die, we die to the Lord. Therefore, whether we live or die, we are the Lord's. He has purchased us with his blood. He has redeemed us. We are saved. We're going to live for him and serve him and honor him. The Bible says to be absent from the body is to be present with the Lord. To live is Christ. To die is what? Is gain. Amen. Then he says in verse 9, "For to this end Christ died and rose and lived again, that he might be Lord of both the dead and the living." But why do you judge your brother? Why do you show contempt for your brother? For we shall all stand before the judgment seat of Christ. First and foremost, Paul speaks of both the dead and the living, that is, those who are deceased or who have gone to another state of existence. This passage proves that those who die are not annihilated. Jehovah's Witnesses and Seventh-day Adventists teach this, and they do not cease to be conscious. We're very much alive forever. And that forever is either going to be in hell or that forever is going to be in heaven. There is no purgatory that people go to. Catholics, listen. There is no purgatory. You cannot sit there and say, "Well, I'm not a very good Catholic. I'll go to purgatory," and over eons of time or period of years, there'll be family members on earth who will be lighting candles for me and praying for me that I serve my time in purgatory. I'll finally get out and find myself in heaven. No, that's not what the Bible teaches. How do I know this? Because Jesus taught it. Turn with me to Luke's Gospel, chapter 16. Luke's Gospel, chapter 16. It's a very familiar passage. I hope it is with all of our lives. It's speaking of life after death. And who's better to tell us about it than Jesus himself, the Son of God, Emmanuel, God with us. What do we read? Chapter 16, verse 19. Now listen, Jehovah's Witnesses. Listen, Seventh-day Adventists. Listen, Catholics. Anybody else, for that matter. Jesus says, "There was a certain rich man who was clothed in purple and fine linen and fared sumptuously every day. But there was a certain beggar named Lazarus, full of sores, who was laid at his gate." What's the lesson we're going to discover here? The rich man did not love God and did not love his neighbor, number one. Two things about against him. And he's going to find out where his destiny will then become. Lazarus, on the other hand, had faith in God, trusted in God. No matter what was going to happen to his life, he knew he'd be with God. Listen to what it says. "But there was a certain beggar named Lazarus, full of sores, who was laid at his gate, desiring to be fed with the crumbs which fell from the rich man's table. Moreover, the dogs came and licked his sores." Now, some people will try to say that this is a parable. It's not a parable. How do I know this? Because names are given. Lazarus and then ultimately Abraham, both names are given. It's an historical event that the Lord Jesus Christ is sharing with. He's the eternal Son of God. He's watched this take place. And the rich man, why is his name not given? Why is the rich man's name not given? Because Jesus doesn't know him. He knows him, but he's not going to mention his name because he's not in the roll call of faith. And Jesus will say to those that are not saved, he'll say, "I never knew you." So he's not going to mention the man's name because he's not to be known. He's not written in the Lamb's Book of Life, registered in that which is of heaven and paradise and so forth. Verse 22, "So it was that the beggar died Lazarus died and was carried by the angels to Abraham's bosom. Now, we call it Abraham's bosom, but it's actually talking about he was embraced by Abraham. All right? It's also known as a place of paradise, where people would die. Old Testament saints would die. They find themselves, believers, I should say is a better term, believers would die. They go to paradise. So we can't say this just named after Abraham, because there were Old Testament saints before Abraham, such as Seth and Abel and so forth. They died. They went to a place called paradise. Nobody was allowed to go to heaven as of yet until the death and resurrection of our Lord Jesus Christ. And then 40 days later, he ascends to heaven. Now he's able to receive all people into heaven itself. That's why it says to be absent from the body is to be present with the Lord. Where? In heaven. Jesus is at the right hand of the Father. Amen. Now listen. So it says, so it was that the beggar died and was carried by the angels to Abraham's bosom. The rich man also died and was buried. And being in torments in Hades, he lifted his eyes and saw Abraham afar off and Lazarus in his bosom. So the question is, are these folks going into some kind of soul sleep, as the Seventh-day Adventists want you to believe? No, they're not going into any soul sleep. They're very much alive. They've just departed this earth. But they're alive and they are recognizable. Very important to understand these things. This rich man who went to Hades, a place of torment, he saw Abraham. He saw Abraham afar off and Lazarus in his bosom. What does it mean, in his bosom? He's been embraced. He's been comforted by Abraham as he's arrived there and now he's being embraced. I love this. In fact, the Bible declares when a believer dies in Christ, I'm talking New Testament now, New Testament saint, the Bible says in Acts 7 that when Stephen, the first martyr of the church, was stoned to death, Jesus stood up at the right hand of the Father, the heavens were opened, and now Stephen was ready to head to heaven. The very first person you're going to meet in heaven is not St. Peter at a gate. No, that's a lie. That's not true. You're going to meet the Lord Jesus Christ, your Savior, your bridegroom. He's going to embrace you and take you, escort you into heaven. And in our Father's house are many mansions, Jesus says, if we're not so, I would have told you, I go to prepare a place for you. If I go to prepare a place for you, I'll come again and receive you unto what? Unto myself, that where I am, there you may be what? Also. Amen. Jesus said, I'll never leave you nor forsake you. Praise the Lord. Amen. The Bible says in verse 24 here, Abraham went far off, Lazarus in his bosom. Then he cried and said, Father Abraham, now this is the rich man crying out, Father Abraham, have mercy on me and send Lazarus that he may dip the tip of his finger in water and cool my tongue, for I am tormented in this flame. Now listen very closely. This is a place called Hades. It is a place of torment, but it's not the ultimate judgment. The ultimate judgment is going to be the lake of fire, which we commonly call hell. That happens after the great white throne judgment of God, where all non-believers are going to be judged. They're going to go to that place, Revelation chapter 20. They're going to go to this place, and books will be open on their lives. It's every sin they've ever committed, every time they rejected Jesus Christ, every time they would not come to faith in Christ. Their names are written in those books. Everything is there. Their names, their sins, everything about them is there. And everything they've did wickedly and spoke viciously and everything, they're going to be cast into the lake of fire. Where do all the non-believers go right now? They're going to Hades, where this rich man is. But then they're going to ultimately go, after the 1,000-year reign of Christ, they're going to go to the great white throne judgment of God. And the devil, the angels, and all non-believers will be cast into the lake of fire. It's an eternal punishment, an eternal judgment. As much sinning and evil and wickedness that people have done, they're going to receive that much more judgment upon themselves. It'll be a place of weeping, wailing. You're going to hear this, weeping and wailing, and grinding of teeth. But it's a place of outer darkness. You won't be able to see anyone. You'll hear everyone, but you cannot see anyone. And it's a lake of fire. It's a fire without light, and it's going to be a constant torment for eternity. This is what the Bible declares. This is what God is speaking. This is what Jesus has spoken about this ultimate judgment. I really want to scare the hell out of you and to get you to heaven. Come to Jesus Christ for salvation before it's too late for your soul. You never know when you're going to die. Make sure your fire insurance is paid up in Jesus Christ. He will save you, He'll forgive you, He will take you to heaven. He paid the ultimate price for your sins. He gave His all for us. He took the wrath of God upon Himself there on the cross. And He's calling you to salvation. He can't give anymore. He gave His all to save you. He loves you. He died for you. He's willing to forgive you of all your sins. And He wants to take you to heaven. You really got to work hard at going to hell. You know that? You really have to work hard to reject the voice of God, the power of the Holy Spirit, the conviction of your conscience, love of God written on your heart, His glorious, magnificent creation, all screams at everybody on planet Earth about the love of God, the designer, the beauty of God's love, the forgiveness of God, and how He wants to save all people. God is not willing that any should perish, but all would come to repentance. Everybody. And thus, if you want to reject God, you want to reject Jesus Christ to the point of death, you just sent yourself to hell. You'll be judged for your sins. God would rather forgive you of your sins. You must come to faith in Christ. For by grace you've been saved through faith, that not of yourselves. You can't earn your way to heaven. You can't. There is no good person on planet Earth. Well, I'm a good person. I deserve to go to heaven. No, you're not. You've got to come to the Savior, Jesus Christ. There's not one good. No, not one. We're all full of sin from the soles of our feet to the top of our head. Quit comparing yourself to other people on planet Earth. Compare yourself to a holy and righteous God. He's holy and perfect and righteous in all His ways, and we're far, far from it, my friends. This is why God sent His Son to die a bloody death for our sins and to save us. He's reaching out with His hand of love to save you, to pull you out of your judgment and to bring you into heaven. Because why? God is love. God is love. God is life and God is light. And we're not. We need every aspect of our God, amen, to save us. He does it all. You can't pay your way there. You can't join a religion to get there. Jesus said you must be born again. Receive me as your Savior and you'll be filled with the power of the Holy Spirit. You'll be born again from what? From heaven. We're born on earth in the flesh. We're born again from heaven. A spiritual rebirth takes place. And you're saved in God. And God will absolutely and completely change your life. It's so exciting, my friends. You'll be blessed of God. You'll be loved of God. You'll be forgiven by God. You live according to the grace of God. And God will speak to you and take care of you. He's your dad in heaven. He wants to love you and cherish you. And you got a Savior who's your bridegroom, who's going to take care of you for all eternity, forever and ever and ever. Always taking care of you. Let's continue our story, our historical event with Lazarus and the rich man and Father Abraham. Then he cried and said, Father Abraham, have mercy on me. Send Lazarus that he may dip the tip of his finger in water and cool my tongue, for I am tormented in this flame. But Abraham said, Son, remember that in your lifetime you received your good things and likewise Lazarus' evil things. But now he is comforted and you are tormented. Tormented. Tormented. There's no easing up on it. The God of love you've rejected, so you got this. You have no love whatsoever. You didn't want to love. You did evil in your lifetime. The Bible says God is a God of life. There's no life in this. The Bible says that God is a God of light. Ultimately, you'll be in outer darkness. My dear friend, you don't want this for your soul. Come to Jesus Christ. Quit listening to the devil and his lies. He'll tell you, oh, you're not good enough. You'll never make it to heaven. You'll just be a hypocrite. No, you're saved by Jesus Christ as a blood atonement. He will come in your heart. He'll change your life. I've done too much sinning. How could God receive me? There's no sin greater than God's forgiveness. Murderers of believers, such as Saul of Tarsus, he became a Christian believer. He belongs to Christ. He got saved. Why? Because Jesus met him and he received the message of Christ's salvation. And he asked for God's forgiveness. He became saved. He went from the power of Satan to the power of God. receive the forgiveness of God in Christ. Nothing is impossible with our God. And then it says here, likewise, Lazarus, evil things, Abraham speaking. And besides all this, Abraham says, between us and you, there is a great gulf fixed. So those who want to pass from here to you cannot, nor can those from there pass to us. This is it. No second chances. There's no purgatory. You can't cross the gulf. Serve time in Hades and then ultimately get out. No, it's not there. Abraham, this, remember, this is Jesus telling the story, this historical event. He says, once again, besides all this, between us and you, there is a great gulf fixed so that those who want to pass from here to you cannot, nor can those from there pass to us. Then he said, I beg you, therefore, Father, that you send him to my father's house. For I have five brothers, that he may testify to them, lest they also come to this place of torment. Abraham said to him, they have Moses and the prophets. Let them hear them. Peter declares in Peter, he says, one of the epistles there, 1st or 2nd Peter, I can't remember which one, but he says, we are born again of the incorruptible seed of the Word of God. The Word of God, Moses and the prophets, they have declared that the Messiah will come and how he would live, what he will do, where he'd be born. He'll come into Jerusalem, a foal of a donkey. He will die a bloody death upon the cross. His hands and his feet will be pierced. Psalm 22, Isaiah 53. He'll be mocked, he'll be brutalized, he'll be beaten so badly you can't even recognize him that he's a man. He will die for our sins, and then he will rise again. He is the Lamb of God who takes away our sins, and he'll come a second time. This is where the Jewish people miss it. Jesus comes, the Messiah comes twice. The first time as the Lamb of God to save us from our sins. The second time as the Lion from the tribe of Judah to conquer all the enemies of Israel. The enemies of God. Abraham said to him, they have Moses and the prophets, let them hear them. And he said, no, Father Abraham. He's trying to argue with Abraham. But if one goes to them from the dead, they will repent. But he said to him, if they do not hear Moses and the prophets, neither will they be persuaded, though one rise from the dead. Jesus, our Lord and King, rose from the dead, and people still do not believe. Jesus, the greatest prophet of all, the greatest priest of all, the greatest Savior of all, the one and only Savior of all, rose from the grave and people still do not believe. We believe and we are blessed. We are so blessed. Isn't it nice to have peace? Peace with God and peace with one another. Peace in your own heart and mind and soul because you know Jesus is your Savior. He saved you because he loves you. He cherishes you, and you're saved by his grace and his tender mercies. And you've come to his loving kindness. Our Savior is awesome, dear friends. Our Savior is awesome. The Bible says here, once again, go back with me to Romans chapter 14. For if we live, we live to the Lord. If we die, we die to the Lord. Therefore, whether we live or die, we are the Lord's. Amen. For to this end Christ died and rose and lived again, that he might be Lord of both the dead and the living. But why do you judge your brother, or why do you show contempt for your brothers? For we shall all stand before the judgment seat of Christ. This is known as commonly called the Bema seat of Christ. If you go with us on our Holy Land cruise, we go on a tour, we end up in Corinth, we'll be at the Bema seat there where Paul is referring to a particular place, but it's not a place of judgment, it's a place of rewards, the Bema Seat of Christ. All of our sins have been judged at the cross. All of our sins have been judged at the cross. And everything you do in the name of the Lord Jesus, you'll be rewarded for. Everything you did in the flesh, they're going to be done away with. You're not going to be judged for your sins when you get to heaven. You'll just be rewarded for all the wonderful things you did in the name of Jesus Christ, our Lord and King. Jesus even says, if you give a cup of water to a little one, I'll reward you for that. The words you say, the actions you partake of, will be an example of Christ through your life and the change that's taking place. What is this judgment seat of Christ? Well, we read about it in 2 Corinthians chapter 5, verses 9 to 11. Therefore, we make it our aim, whether present or absent, to be well-pleasing to him. For we must all appear before the judgment seat of Christ, that each one may receive the things done in the body, according to what he has done, whether good or bad. Now listen, we have further explanation in 1 Corinthians chapter 3, verse 9 through 15, where it says, for we are God's fellow workers, you are God's field, you are God's building. According to the grace of God, which was given to me, as a wise master builder, I've laid the foundation and another builds on it. Let each one take heed how he builds on it. For no other foundation can anyone lay than that which is laid, which is Jesus Christ. Jesus Christ is the rock of our salvation. He is the foundation of who we are and what we believe. Now, if anyone builds on this foundation with gold, silver, precious stones, wood, hay, straw, each one's work will become clear, for the day will declare it, because it will be revealed by fire. The fire will test each one's work, of what sort it is. If anyone's work, which is he has built on it, endures, he will receive a reward. If anyone's work is burned, he will suffer loss, but he himself will be saved, yet so as through fire. Everything we do with the right motivation of heart for the Lord Jesus Christ in this life will be rewarded for. Everything with the wrong motives is for my own personal glory, for the glory of an organization, whatever it might be, then it's done in the wrong desire. That'll be burned up. But you're saved by the precious blood of Jesus Christ. And everything you do in his name, every good word that you speak, the way you love your wife, your children, or your husband, your children, what you do in the church, all these things are rewarded for. Amen. It's a beautiful thing. Rewards are also found in the parable of the talents in Matthew's Gospel, chapter 25. Turn with me there quickly. Matthew chapter 25, we find the following. Beginning with verse 14 to 30. Now it is interesting in this particular chapter of Matthew 25, we discover that you have the first, in verses 1 to 13, you have the parable of the 10 virgins, which speaks of the rapture of the church. The church will be raptured, and those that are wise and faithful will be raptured up. Those that are foolish, which means they may just be dependent upon their own religion or their own false belief system, they're going to be left behind to go through the great 7 years of tribulation. Jesus says in verse 13, watch therefore, for you know neither the day nor the hour, speaking of the rapture, in which the Son of Man is coming to the 10 virgins. Now, once we go to heaven, we're going to be rewarded for what we did in Christ throughout our lives. Amen. Then he gives a parable. This is truly a parable, which is a earthly story with a heavenly meaning. That's what a parable is, an earthly story with a heavenly meaning. He says in verse 14, Jesus says, for the kingdom of heaven, which we are a part of because we're born again Christians, right? We receive the kingdom of heaven, the kingdom of God. For the kingdom of heaven is like a man traveling to a far country who called his own servants and delivered his goods to them. To one he gave 5 talents, to another 2, to another 1, to each according to his own ability, and immediately he went on a journey. Each and every one of us are given various talents or giftings in the body of Christ. We need to put them all to work for the glory of God. Amen. Then he who had received the 5 talents went and traded with them and made another 5 talents. And likewise, he who had received 2 gained 2 more also. But he who had received 1 went and dug in the ground and hid his Lord's money. Now Jesus is going to explain the story. Here we go. After a long time, the Lord of those servants came and settled accounts with them. So he who had received 5 talents came and brought forth 5 other talents, saying, Lord, you delivered to me 5 talents. Look, I've gained 5 more talents besides them. his Lord said to him, I love this. This is so cool. Well done, good and faithful servant. You were faithful over a few things. I will make you ruler over many things. Enter into the joy of your Lord. What a great time it's going to be. Enter into the joy of your Lord. As you took what God has given you, you reinvested it into the kingdom of heaven, into the kingdom of God, and Jesus is well pleased with you, and he says, right on, way to go.
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11: 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The following message was recorded during one of our Sunday morning worship services. Let's listen in as Pastor Scott Custer shares God's Word with us in the second part of a message entitled 38 Wonders Number 27, God Gives Me His Spirit, Filled.
12: Just being in His presence, you're like, this is, I think, what being in Jesus' presence is kind of like. I love this guy, which is why we've invited him to come out here to Hawaii for 3 weeks. The first three Sundays in July, my family were going to be off island visiting some of our family, and we invited Daryl to come and spend three Sundays with you, and I know you are going to love him. He is just one of those godly, spirit-filled people. Now, those of you who may have been around for church for a while, you're like, hey, why isn't he going to, like, what the Bible says the evidence is for the Spirit in your life? Right? There's that one section, that one passage that gets quoted in books and sermons, and I am going there. If you want to beat me to it, it's going to be Galatians chapter 5, verses 16. This is a common passage we reference as evidence for the Spirit's filling. It's a bit longer passage. I want to read the whole thing because Paul does this great contrast here, this great contrast of what a life looks like that's being plugged into the socket of self and sin versus the socket of the Spirit. Now, he's going to call it the flesh in the Spirit, but it's the same idea. It matters which socket you plug your life into. Galatians chapter 5, verses 16 and following say this. So I say, walk by the Spirit. What does he mean by that? I think his phrase, walk by the Spirit, that's another command. That's another imperative. And it's keep walking by the Spirit. Don't you do this? I think that's saying the same thing as be filled with the Spirit. Hey, walk by the Spirit. He's already inside of you. His presence is there. Be filled with him. Walk with him. Live your life in and through him. So it's another phrase, but I think he's communicating that same idea. So I say, walk by the Spirit, or be filled with the Spirit. And you will not gratify the desires of the flesh. For the flesh desires what is contrary to the Spirit, and the Spirit what is contrary to the flesh. They're in conflict with each other so that you are not to do whatever you want. He says, hey, don't just follow your own desires, your own self, because the natural self wants to plug into sin. That's what our natural self desires, but the Spirit comes in and supernaturally empowers us to actually want to plug into a different socket. The Spirit supernaturally empowers us to actually want to do what God wants us to do. The Spirit doesn't have to coerce us. He doesn't have to use fear or abuse or shame to kind of get you to unplug and plug into here. No, he actually recreates your heart. Gives you a new being, a new person. You actually want to. If you are a believer, I believe your heart has changed. You deep down want to be plugged in over here into the Holy Spirit. Now, how can we tell? What's the difference between being plugged into the flesh or plugged into the Spirit? Paul, what does that look like? Verse 19, the acts of the flesh are obvious. Sexual immorality, impurity and debauchery, idolatry and witchcraft, hatred, discord, jealousy, fits of rage, selfish ambition, dissensions, factions, and envy, drunkenness, orgies, and in case you think you escaped on the list, and the like. And anything else like that. And et cetera, et cetera, et cetera. None of us escape the evidence of the acts of the flesh. This is what that looks like. A life that is plugged into self and sin is going to evidence this fruit. Any of that look familiar to you? Even as a believer, there are places in our lives where this is still present. What that tells you, what that signals to you, is that there are at least some parts in your life where you're still plugged into the wrong socket. You're choosing to plug into self and sin rather than into the Spirit. On the flip side, what does it look like to be plugged into the Spirit? Verse 22, but the fruit of the Spirit is love, joy, peace, forbearance, which means patience or long-suffering, kindness, goodness, faithfulness, gentleness, and self-control. Against such things there is no law. Those who belong to Christ Jesus have crucified the flesh with its passions and desires. And since we live by the Spirit, since we're indwelled by the Spirit, let us keep in step with the Spirit. Let us be filled with him. The Spirit is already in you. Plug into him. He's already there. Let him fill you with his supernatural power, which has the chance, the opportunity to just completely restructure your ordinary life. So someone who is filled with the Spirit is going to show spiritual fruit, this type of fruit of the Spirit is going to be in someone who's filled with the Spirit. You're going to see the evidence of him working in your life. Now, it's clear in Scripture, Paul doesn't say you need to produce these things. No, he's saying somebody who is plugged into the Spirit is going to produce these things, but it is God who fills a person and produces this fruit. The evidence comes from him. Our job is not to produce the fruit of love, joy, peace, patience, kindness, goodness, faithfulness, gentleness, and self-control. Our job is to be filled with the Spirit, to stay plugged into God, to abide in Christ, and he will produce the spiritual fruit in us. And I think all of these are real, all of those spiritual fruits are really just a derivative of the first one that Paul lists, which is love. Love. Someone filled with the Spirit loves. That is the first and primary gauge you should check on your life if you want to know if you're being filled with the Holy Spirit. Is there evidence of love in your life? Love is the chief virtue of Christianity. Those who are filled with the Spirit will love God and love people. That's why we included those exact phrases in our 15-word purpose statement for our church. Loving God and loving people are the two primary things we want to help people do, because that is evidence of the Spirit filling somebody's life and changing them. And this is what Jesus said. They said to him, Jesus, what is the most important commandment? Love the Lord your God. The second commandment is like it, to love your neighbor as yourself. What Jesus did was to love. And what the Holy Spirit supernaturally empowers ordinary people to do is to love, not just our friends and family, but to love all our neighbors, to love even our enemies. That takes supernatural power. That is supernatural fruit. So let me ask you, can you see evidence of this happening in your life? Can you see ways in which you are more loving today? Are you more caring? Are you more compassionate? Are you more honest? Are you more truthful? Are you more trusting? Are you more generous? Are you more faithful? Are you more God-honoring and loyal to him than you used to be? Are you living like Christ now more than you were a day ago, a week ago, a month ago, a year ago, a decade ago? As you look back on your journey with God, do you see this growth? If so, rejoice, because that is evidence that the Spirit's been working in your life. Even if it's been happening under the radar, even if it's been happening in a way that you couldn't perceive or tell, he's been supernaturally empowering you to live like Christ, to carry out the mission, to develop spiritual fruit, and to love more fully. And if you're sitting here going, golly, Scott, I've got to be honest, I don't think I've grown in these areas at all in a while. Maybe that means you're plugged into the wrong socket. I think as Christians, we buy this lie that, okay, we come to Jesus by faith, but once you're there by faith, well, then you need to start producing yourself. You need to go back and plug back into self. And now you need to be really good and try really hard, because you can be loving and patient and forbearing and all that stuff on your own. The gospel says no. No, we need to stay plugged in to the Spirit. That's how we're going to produce more of this fruit. It's not on us. So the Spirit's filling provides supernatural power for ordinary people. We can know that this is happening when a person is living like Jesus, when they're showing spiritual fruit, especially growing in the area of love for God and for people. But of course, there's still one big question. Okay, how can we be filled with the Spirit? How can we get this power into our lives? Yes, I get that God does the filling, but Scott, is there something we can do? How do we put ourselves into a position to receive his filling? How do we abide in him? What can we do to stay plugged in to the Holy Spirit's socket? Well, I think there are a few things that we can do to put ourselves in position to receive the Spirit's filling. These are not one-time things. These are not, if you go right here and tank up, you'll be good for all times. No, we need to keep being filled with the Spirit. The tense usage that is there, Greek scholars point out, it's keep being filled with the Spirit. It's keep walking by the Spirit. This is things we need to do ongoingly. These are not one-time practices, but I want to give you 5 ongoing rhythms that you can and should practice in your life that I think will put you in a position and enable you to experience the filling of the Spirit. This is kind of the application portion. What do we do with this?

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3: The steps of how you get into the pool. No, the gospel is the pool. The gospel is where we will grow and swim and live our lives. We need to keep believing the gospel. Fullness of the Spirit and depth in the gospel go hand in hand. You will not grow more full of the Spirit unless you're also growing deeper into the gospel. And it is impossible to go deeper into the gospel without the Spirit filling you more. The two go hand in hand. The Spirit illuminates the gospel, and the gospel tells us of the good news of Christ, which we believe and are filled with the Spirit. The Apostle Paul, he said this to the Galatian church. The Galatian church was being tempted to kind of leave. They were kind of buying into this idea of, well, the gospel's where you start, but then you move on to better and higher doctrines, under air quotes. Paul goes, guys, that's so dumb. You know what, I want to know one thing from you. Did you receive the Spirit by works or by believing in the message you heard? Kind of a dumb question. By believing in the gospel. So Paul goes, okay, if you first received the Spirit that way, doesn't it make sense that you're going to receive the fullness of the Spirit by the same means? It's by faith. It's always been by faith. It's always going to be by faith. There is nothing you can do to earn God's love and his acceptance or his filling. It is a free gift of grace offered to us through the gospel. So do not miss that. The way you receive the Spirit is by faith in the gospel of Christ. And that's how you're going to grow more full of him as well. Keep your faith in Jesus. Keep trusting the gospel. Drive your roots deeper into the gospel, and you will see the Holy Spirit produce the fruits in your life. Now, at the center of the gospel message is this concept that I quoted earlier, that is Colossians 1 says that God is reconciling all things to himself through Christ. At the core of the gospel message is a relationship. That we, though we were far from God, can now have a relationship with him as our Father. And we are God's children. You can have a personal relationship with the God who made you, the God who knows you, the God who loves you, and the God who has revealed himself to you in the person and ministry of Jesus. So if you want to be filled with the Spirit, you need to keep cultivating that relationship. Keep cultivating that relationship. Stay connected with God as a child does with a parent, because he is your heavenly Father. The best way to cultivate that relationship is to spend time with God, just as you would with any person. If you want to cultivate that relationship, spend time with him. Spend time with him in prayer. And spend time with him in his word. Spend time in the Bible. The Bible is far and away when God is going to speak to you most loudly and most clearly. I don't know why, but he chooses to work in our lives mostly by saying anew what he's already said before. By saying in a fresh way to our hearts what he's already said in his word. And this isn't just about knowing God intellectually. Cultivating the relationship is about experiencing God relationally. All right, spending time alone with God is relationally enriching for us. What do I mean by that? I think the Puritan Thomas Goodwin, he compared the experience of spending time with God like a father walking along a country road with his son. And in one moment, the father sweeps up his son, gives him a big bear hug and a kiss, and goes, I love you, son. I'm so proud of you. I'm so happy I'm your dad and that you are my son. I will never leave you. I'm going to cheer you on for life. He sets him back down. Now, was the boy any more his son in that moment than he was in the moment before? No. But the son felt his sonship in a new way. He experienced relationally the truth of his sonship in a new way. It wasn't just an intellectual thing. It's a relational experience. That son was filled with his father's love experientially. This is what happens when we cultivate our relationship with God. It's not just about knowing up here. It's also about knowing here.

0: We shouldn't divorce one from the other. It's not just, well, it's a relationship. We don't need to study doctrine. That also doesn't make sense, right? I mean, we need to know things about God. Like if I said, hey, I love my wife. We have this awesome marriage relationship. You'd be like, sweet, what's her name? I don't know. Well, what's she like? I don't really know. How tall is she? Beats me. What does she like to do? I don't know. But I love her. You'd say, that's weird. That doesn't make sense. How can you love somebody and not know anything about them? So let's not divorce these two ideas. Yes, we should grow in knowledge up here of our Lord and Savior, but we also should grow in knowledge of experience. Greek actually uses two different words for knowing, depending on which one it's referring to intellectually, experientially, and both of them are used of our relationship with God. We should grow in each of them. So cultivate your relationship with your spiritual dad. But as you do that, it is helpful to remember he is not just your spiritual dad. He's not just there for us to relate to him, but he's also the creator and the ruler and the owner of the entire cosmos. All right, so we don't just relate to him. We also ought to submit to him. To be filled with the Spirit, keep offering your life to him. Keep saying, God, I am your child. I'm your servant. I want to do what you want me to do. Romans 12:1, after Paul for 11 chapters has expounded on the beauty and truth of the gospel. Romans 12:1, he says, therefore I urge you, brothers and sisters, in view of God's mercy, in view of everything I've told you, offer your bodies as a living sacrifice, holy and pleasing to God. This is your true and proper worship, your expected worship, your reasonable worship. Of course, we should offer our lives to him. We were dead and he brought us back to life. We were in slavery and he led us to freedom. So it is reasonable that we should serve him, that we ought to offer our lives to him because we are going to serve something, right? We're going to be plugged into a socket. Might as well be plugged into the socket where we follow God. We choose to have him be our master. We get to pick our master, sin or the Spirit. Keep offering your life to the Spirit, committing yourself to him. Pick God, church, over and over, day by day, moment by moment. Keep offering yourself and your life to God. He knows what is best for you. He designed you with even a particular purpose in mind. He has you on a journey, and yes, that journey is going to go through mountaintops that are going to be awesome. That journey is going to go through valleys that kind of suck. He has you on a journey. But his good plan for you is never going to be thwarted, no matter what the circumstances of your life are. He's got a plan for you. And that journey is difficult for us at times. That's why God commands us not to go on that journey alone. We lose heart too quickly. We quit too easily. This is why it's so crucial in our faith journey that not only has God promised that he would be with us, but he says we need brothers and sisters to walk on this journey with us. So a fourth way that we put ourselves in a position to be filled with the Holy Spirit is to keep participating in a local church body. Keep ongoingly participating in a local church, whether that's here or wherever you live or a different church, participate in the body. Look, you have gifts, you have skills, you have abilities, you have insights that others need for their journey. And whether you believe it or not, they have gifts and insights that you need for your journey. You're here to walk along them and they're here to walk along you. I hope you're at International Church because you want to grow in your faith. And I hope you find it's a place you can. You can grow in loving God, loving people, serving and engaging the world. But I hope you're not just here for yourself. I hope you're also here for the people to your right and to your left because we need you. This Holy Spirit has actually given every single believer gifts for the purpose of building up the local church body. More on that next week. Come back. So I said earlier that the Holy Spirit's primary interaction with us, his primary way of communicating to us is going to be his word. But I think the second most common way that God speaks to us is through his people. It comes through his people. If you read the book of Acts, you'll see that the Holy Spirit actually appears 59 times to communicate or do something. And out of those 59 times, 36 times he chooses to communicate through another person. He chooses to speak through a believer. In fact, I think if you look at Acts, you see that empowering ordinary people to preach, to teach, to encourage one another in the gospel is the main thing we see the Holy Spirit doing. That's the main thing he's doing, is empowering us to preach, teach, and share the gospel with each other. The Holy Spirit is going to use other people in your life to help you on your journey. But he can only do that if you stay plugged in to the body. If you come regularly, even the Sundays, you're like, I didn't get anything out of that. Well, maybe it's not all about you. Maybe God puts you here for somebody else. One of the ways you'll be filled with the Holy Spirit is if you keep participating in the life of your local church. Stay plugged in to one another. We think that's happening on Sunday morning. This is where we want to help you love God. That's what the focus is of Sunday morning. We also want to help you love people, and that's why we have life groups. And I know several of our life groups are taking a break right now for the summer, but in a couple months, they're going to start back up. If you're not in one, get in one. That's one of the ways that the Holy Spirit is going to speak to you and fill you. It's going to be through the people around you. So don't overlook that fact. Finally, there's a final thing you can do, I think, that you can and should do to be filled with the Holy Spirit. And that is to ask God to fill you with the Holy Spirit. If you want to be filled with the Spirit, keep asking for his filling. Pray for his filling. Again, Jesus told us to do this. This isn't my advice. This is Jesus's advice. There was one time when his disciples came to him and asked him to, hey, teach us how to pray. And Jesus told them this. In Luke chapter 11, verses 9 through 13, he says, "So I say to you, ask and it will be given to you. Seek and you will find. Knock and the door will be opened to you. For everyone who asks receives. The one who seeks finds. And to the one who knocks, the door will be opened. Which of you fathers, if your son asks for a fish, is going to give him a snake instead? Or if he asks for an egg, will give him a scorpion? If you then, though you are evil, though you are sinful, know how to give good gifts to your children, how much more will your Father in heaven give the Holy Spirit to those who ask him?" See, they wanted to know how to pray, and Jesus tells them, as we get the famous Lord's Prayer, but then he goes on to teach them a little bit more about prayer. And kind of one of his main concluding thoughts here is, oh, and by the way, you're going to be asking and praying for the Holy Spirit, right? Because of course you should. Because you have a God who wants to give the Holy Spirit to his children. The Holy Spirit is the power we desperately need in our lives. Oh, and the good news, church, is that we have a Heavenly Father who is all too happy to give him to us, to give us that filling. Now, Greek scholars point out, again, the tense that this is in that we might miss in English. It just says ask, seek, and knock. But in the Greek, it's keep asking. Keep seeking, keep knocking, keep going back over and over and over again. This is like Elijah, who had to pray for rain 7 times before God answered his prayer. Sometimes we need to keep going back to God. If you've asked for God's filling before, once, twice, maybe 3 times, cool, keep asking. Keep asking God to give you more of himself in your life. Keep going back to the well and say, Lord, please fill me. Ask, seek, knock. The great preacher and theologian Charles Spurgeon, he said that the best fruits on God's tree are on sturdy boughs, and they require more than one shake to get them. God gives some things only when we persist in asking. I love that picture. We need to keep going back to the tree, keep shaking it to get that best mango to fall off. Ask, seek, knock. Ask God to fill you with his Spirit. We need the Spirit's filling, and our God is willing to pour him out, but we need to keep asking. Ask that his supernatural power would enable us to live extraordinary lives for him, because that's what the Spirit's filling is about. The Spirit's filling is supernatural power for ordinary people, for you and for me. The filling of the Spirit, it's not a feeling. It's not something we bring about. This is a holy, mysterious, and supernatural work of God. And the Spirit's filling is evident when a person lives like Christ, when we bear spiritual fruit, especially when we grow in love for God and for each other. So church, let's commit. Let's commit to keep believing the gospel. Let's keep cultivating our relationship with God. Let's keep offering our lives to him. Let's keep participating in this journey, in this life together. And let us keep asking our Heavenly Father to fill us with the Holy Spirit and his supernatural power.
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18: This is Evidence and Answers radio broadcast with our host, Pat Zukeran. Pat is an author, teacher, and international speaker in the area of Christian apologetics, the defense of the Christian faith. Today, we will be starting our third teaching in Evidence and Answers 2025 conference series entitled, Can We Believe in the Bible? Is the Exodus fact or fiction? Most Old Testament scholars believe the Exodus is folklore because they allege that there is no archaeological evidence. Is there evidence for the Exodus? Discover how the right date and the right pharaoh present a strong case for the historicity of the Exodus. Now let's get right into part one of the third message in this series with a three-part study entitled The Pharaoh of Exodus. Biblical archaeologist Dr. Stephen Collins shares how we discover who the Pharaoh of the Exodus was.
19: All right, we're going to talk about something that is another one of my sort of pet research projects, and that is, who's the Pharaoh of the Exodus? Now, I have a book back there on the table called Let My People Go. The subtitle is Using Historical Synchronisms to Identify the Pharaoh of the Exodus. You need that book. It will clarify everything you need to know about this subject. It's very detailed. It's not written as a popular book or narrative. It's pretty stiff, academic, documented stuff. If you have insomnia, take it to bed with you. Try to read a page a night, and you'll be out pretty quick. But I'm hearing by more and more scholars, and by the way, books and papers now are being written on it. And so people are starting to get the idea. But here's why I did it. Even amongst evangelical scholars, archaeologists, there is a 200-year span of time in which they have suggested the Exodus. Can you imagine? And that goes from the mid-15th century, that's the typical 1446 BC date that some people put on it. That's called the early date for the Exodus. And then there's that late date, about 200 years later, in the middle of the 13th century BC. So all the way from the reign of Thutmose III in the 15th century BC, all the way down to the time of Ramesses the Great in the 13th century BC, and virtually everything in between, these pharaohs, these time frames have been suggested for the time of the Exodus. The most popular of all these views among scholars is the late date in the 13th century during the reign of, I always say during the reign of Yul Brynner. You see the movie? Yeah. But it always bothered me. And this is a pivotal event, folks. I mean, it's big, right? This is all the Old and New Testament looks back to the Exodus as sort of that big peg, historical peg that everything flows from. Remember when you were in the land of Egypt? And I brought you out of the land of Egypt. And even in the New Testament, it refers to these kinds of things, uses them as metaphors for our faith. I've delivered you, and the Passover, and all of that stuff. It comes out of the Exodus. So this is very important stuff. And it always bugged me that, well, then, I mean, I can understand it if it's like Catholics versus Protestants or something, you know, if there's some fundamental. No, amongst conservative evangelical scholars, there's this vast difference. Most of them are late date. A few are early date. And virtually nobody in the middle. In fact, I think I'm the first one to pop up in the middle. But it bothered me because I thought, wait a minute. There's a lot of information there. There's a lot going on there. I mean, 10 plagues, good grief, that's bad enough. That ought to be in the historical record. Where do we see that? Something ought to be there. Why can't we get scholars to agree on who's the Pharaoh of the Exodus? And then I discovered something. After I had read every single book ever written, every paper, everything on the Pharaoh of the Exodus, I discovered something. Not a single scholar who had ever written about the Pharaoh of the Exodus had ever asked the correct question. It bugs me when scholars don't do that, because if you're going to do research, if you're going to try to find things out, you better be a good question asker. You better ask the relevant, correct question, or you will not find the answer. And the relevant question I'm going to bring up in this presentation, and there is just one question about that, but it really bothered me that they didn't ask the question, and all they were doing was number crunching. Here's how they did it. By the way, there's a high, middle, and low Egyptian chronology. And at any point, the high and the low chronology are about 30 years apart, which is, you know, a few thousand years ago, what's 30 years, right? And so it's not a big deal, but there's some high chronology, middle chronology, low chronology. And so, for example, the end of Thutmose III's reign might be 1450, but the low one might be 1420, and there'd be one in the middle. So what's the difference? Now, so what you would do, here's how you would do it if you're a Bible guy. You would say, I pick my favorite Egyptian chronology. Pick the high, middle, or low. Pick one. Then I pick my favorite biblical chronology. Well, those who are the early date guys, like 1446, W.F. Albright, and the late date guys, they look at that 480 years in 1 Kings 6:1. Remember, it says that the Solomon, in the fourth year of his reign, began to build the temple 480 years after the Israelites came out of Egypt. And so he said, well, that 480 years is 12 times 40, right? 12 times 40, 480. That's a numerical symbolism for 12 generations. So 40 is an honorific generation. How long is a real generation? About 25. Until you have your kids grow up, have kids. Okay, so about 25. So W.F. Albright said, wait a minute. This is a numerical formula. This is not literal. This is a numerical formula. And so he said 12 times 40 is 480, but if we look at the real generations, 12 real generations is more like 300 years. So he goes 300 years back into the reign of Ramses the Great, Yul Brynner, and there you have the Pharaoh of the Exodus. That's how he did that. But what kind of procedure is this? It's not good exegesis, and it's not good history making. It's just not good at all, because it's just picking and choosing what you like. Well, you're not even dealing with the reasons why there's a high, middle, and low Egyptian chronology. You're not even dealing with why there's a high, middle, and low biblical chronology. And so look at the combinations there. Look at the combinations. What if you pick a high Egyptian chronology and a low biblical chronology, or high biblical chronology and a low Egyptian chronology? I mean, it's just all messed up. And so it can be way far apart. And if you just go, if you're just 30 years off from the next guy, that could be one or two pharaohs difference. So I said, going to start from scratch by asking the right question. And by the way, there's the book. All right. So you find the Pharaoh of the Exodus by asking the right question. Here it is. And this is, you've got to lock in on this. If all of those terrible events that were associated with the Exodus actually happened, as the Bible describes them, what would have happened to Egypt? I mean, if you took those things and sort of scaled them up for any kingdom in the history of the world, and if those things happened to the United States of America, all that stuff, what would happen? Wouldn't fare very well, would it? I mean, those are terrible things. 10 plagues. Well, let's look at them. Here they are. 10 plagues. To answer that question, you got to study the history of the 18th dynasty. And aren't you really excited that we're going to cover today the entire history of the 18th dynasty of Egypt? I mean, you are not going to sleep tonight. You're going to be so excited. You're going to keep thinking about it all night long. But this is it. We're going to show you that the great collapse of the 18th dynasty actually can be tied to the Exodus of Egypt. And so here's the history of the 18th dynasty. Now, here's how we're going to do this. And I've shortened this up today. I have a whole bunch of this that I do, but I've consolidated it down. Here are the power rankings. Now, why power rankings? If you're going to rank a pharaoh, how powerful is a particular pharaoh? How do you do that? I mean, do we have like J.D. Power pharaoh rankings? Something? No. You have to look at something else. The thing about the 18th dynasty is, and the reason I'm going to pick it, you'll see why I pick it, not the 19th dynasty. The reason is because each pharaoh is trying to build an empire. Egypt never had an empire prior to the 18th dynasty. They just hung out in Egypt. They stayed there. But in the 18th dynasty, they pushed out and grabbed all the territory all the way up to the Euphrates River. Egypt expanded out of its borders to control everything that we know today as the area of Israel, Jordan, Lebanon, Syria. All that area controlled by Egypt in the 18th dynasty. So the power ranking is, how solid of a hold did any given pharaoh have on that territory? If they had a just sort of a minor hold, then I'd give them a low rank. If they had major ironclad control over that region, then I'd give them a real high ranking. And so this whole thing we're going to see right now juxtaposes each pharaoh in order through the 18th dynasty and where they rank in their empire building or the control of what has now become the Egyptian empire. Now, here's the Near East, and we have the Hyksos. Anybody heard of the Hyksos? Who are these people? These are Asiatic Semitic people, Canaanites from Canaan, who, for various reasons, wound up, a whole bunch of them migrated into Lower Egypt. By the way, isn't it confusing that Upper Egypt is in the south and Lower Egypt is in the north? That always bugs me. Because they're not going by, you know, we think of north as up. And no, it's going by the flow of the Nile, which flows from south in Africa, north into the Mediterranean. So Upper Egypt is upriver and Lower Egypt is downriver. So they took over Lower Egypt. In fact, one day they woke up, one morning, I think, 3 a.m. It always happens at 3 a.m., right? And they said, wait a minute, there's like 10 of us for every one native Egyptian. Why are they in control and we're not? I mean, it had to go something like that. Well, guess what? Next day, the Hyksos decided to take over. They took control of Egypt, and they controlled it for the next 150 years. Do you think that sat well with the Egyptians? That they had their whole, half their kingdom ripped away from them, being ruled by foreign rulers. The word Hyksos means rulers of foreign lands. And the Thebans were just down there in Thebes, just fuming. For about 150 years, wanting to get rid of these people, and finally they did. So we're going to see that. But here's the Hyksos, and there's the Theban kingdom. Goes off the chart down there, but it's down to the south. And up there in the top, we have a kingdom you may have never heard of. What's really fun is I do this in Bible colleges and schools and seminaries and all these Bible scholars, and I show Mitanni, and they've never heard of it. Show which immediately tells me they've never studied the ancient Near East, because Mitanni's a big deal, and they invented the chariot. Those people. Okay. Well, here's Mitanni kingdom in the north. Mostly they control the area of northern Mesopotamia over to the Mediterranean coast. Okay? That's their area. And then we have another kingdom down there, Assyria. You've heard of them from the Bible, but at this time in history, goes all the way back to the Middle Bronze Age, in fact, at this time in history, Assyria is a vassal state of Mitanni, of the Mitanni kingdom. And then there's another player in the region, Hatti, the Hittites. Pat mentioned those. The Hittites, the kingdom of Het. In the Bible, Hittites are called, in the Hebrew, they're just sons of or men of Het, Hat or Hatti, the Hittites. And so here they are. And look how they are kind of landlocked up there in the high plateaus of central Anatolia. And they don't like it, by the way. They want access to the Mediterranean, because where's all the money? Ah, the sea trade, the Mediterranean trade. They want access to those northern coastal cities, but they can't get it because who's controlling it? Mitanni. Mitanni has it locked down all the way to the Mediterranean coast. So you can see that the Hittites are up there growing, getting stronger, but living in a lot of frustration because they can't access the world trade. They can only do that. By the way, why didn't they just go south, straight south to the Mediterranean? Because there's a huge mountain, Taurus mountain range there, and it's full of wild-eyed, crazy barbarians, and who were fearsome barbarians, and they couldn't do that. You can't go through the mountains to establish any kind of a trade route because of these fearsome tribes there. So they're just landlocked. They're just stuck with the Black Sea up there. And what do you got in the Black Sea? Not much. So they're frustrated. So this sets the tone. By the way, the Hyksos period is the time of Abraham, Isaac, Jacob, and Joseph. The Pharaoh that Joseph went to visit in Egypt is a Canaanite guy. He's an Amorite guy, just like him. It's like Abraham. When Joseph comes in and works for this, becomes second only to Pharaoh in Egypt, what Pharaoh is it? It's a Hyksos Pharaoh. It's the last reigning Hyksos Pharaoh, probably. So, and not only that, how do we know that Joseph belongs during the Hyksos period? Because the Hyksos brought the chariot to Egypt. And there's no chariots in Egypt prior to the Hyksos period. That's just a fact. So, Joseph is introduced to the Egyptian population. How? By riding second chariot to the Pharaoh himself. So they rode through the land, announcing the vizier of Egypt. Here's the new vizier, Joseph, second in command. All right. Well, here's the situation that was we're starting out. This is around, as the situation existed around 1600 B.C., or maybe even the early 1500s B.C. in the time of Joseph. Now, also want to show you the power rankings of the kingdoms. Later we're going to do the power rankings of the pharaohs, as I showed you. But I want to show you these kingdoms. Number one power, the Hyksos Egyptians. And they control everything up into Canaan. See, the kingdom goes right up into Canaan. Number two, Mitanni. Number three, the Hittites. And number four, Assyria. That's the power rankings in that order. Now we're going to have the first pharaoh. Who we got? Ah, Amenhotep the first. How did we get him? Whoa. Ah, okay, Akhmose. Why is he important? Because he is the pharaoh who kicked the Hyksos out of Egypt. He finally, by the way, the archaeology here is so much fun. The previous king, the last king of the 17th dynasty, had tried to kick the Hyksos out of Egypt, and his mummy has a big sickle sword gash in his skull. Okay, didn't work. They got him. It didn't work. But Akhmose was the first Egyptian pharaoh, and he starts a new dynasty. He kicks the Hyksos out of Egypt. He reunites Upper and Lower Egypt and starts to build the great Egyptian kingdom again. And so in this time, we still have Mitanni as number two, and then we have something else, the next pharaoh. And we're going to go through these pretty quickly. Don't worry about what's on the screen. Don't try to read all of that. I'll just kind of tell you what's happening. This is an old army buddy. This is not son. This is not son of Akhmose. This is army buddy. So Akhmose is putting the kingdom together. And so Amenhotep is doing the same thing. He's trying to put stuff back together. He's got to get what the Hyksos had controlled back under the economy of Egypt. And all that's got to be worked out. So he's just building. He's just building, building. And so all good things come to an end. He dies. And then we get Thutmose the first. Now, this is another army buddy. He gets to take it. This is not the son of the previous pharaoh. This is just another army buddy. And he takes over as pharaoh. But things are stable by now. Things are stable. The kingdom's back together. The army's back together. The wealth is flowing. Everything's great. And I think one morning, it's always 3 a.m., he's lying on his bed. And Thutmose the first has a dream, or he has a thought, you know, everything's good. I think I want an empire. We got to go conquer some people. You know, we have the Super Bowl today and things like that. In the ancient world, it was warfare. And the Bible says, and we know this from antiquity, that the time of going to war in antiquity is when? The spring. Spring is the time of going to war. Why? You get all your planting in, you get all your agriculture, everything's set. Okay, now let's go beat up on people. And so off they go to their Super Bowl for that year. And so this is the way it goes. And so Thutmose the first says, I got to go beat up on some people. So where does he go? Well, he really only has one place to go. I mean, they get the Nubians in the south, and they're always kind of cooperative, but that's where all the Egyptian gold comes from, right? Nubians got so much gold down there, they don't know what to do with it, so the Egyptians are taking it. But the only way to go is north. I mean, you can go north and east into the Levant. You can go into Canaan. You can go into Syria. That's about it. So what does he do? He drives his armies all the way to the Euphrates River. And he sets up a big billboard, big stele, a big piece of rock up there. It says, I am Thutmose the first, king of the world. This is my now the official northern border of my kingdom. And he claims it. But what did he just do? He just crossed into the territory of the Mitanni kingdom, and there's a flashpoint. Now he has to fight the Mitannis, and there's a few skirmishes that go on, but basically Mitanni just kind of hides over the hill, and as the Egyptians go to town by town, and here's the basic line. Go to a town, would you like to consider yourself a part of the Egyptian empire, or perhaps die. And of course, what are you going to say? Oh, yeah, we heard about you guys. Yeah, okay, we're good. And so they would just go. So Tutmosis the first thinks he's got it all nailed down. He thinks he's got him an empire. And so he leaves for home. These people love me, and I'm going to go home. Well, guess what? As soon as he's over the horizon, they're all watching. Okay, he's gone. Here come the Mitannis back. And the Mitannis say, "You did what?" And they said, "Nah, we're kidding. We really love you. We're still in your court. You know, we're happy." So about by the time Tutmosis I gets his army back home, the whole northern thing is in his head. I mean, it's more of the kingdom, the empire is more an imagination than it is a reality. So that's the situation with Tutmosis I. Well, he dies, and now we're going to go father-son. For the rest of the dynasty, father-son. So here's the son, Tutmosis II. And Tutmosis II does the same thing. He's trying to send armies up, and he's trying to control the area, but same thing. You know, I mean, unless you stay up there with a big army and really reinforce it, they're just basically making a show and going back home, and the Mitannis are coming back and taking the... they just want the corridor to the sea. They want that Mediterranean trade. By the way, Egypt has contact with the Mediterranean, so they don't ever have a problem with that. So, but here's the problem. Tutmosis II has a little wife. Her name is Hatshepsut. And little Hatshepsut is not interested in being the queen. She's not interested in being what's called the god's wife, right? Pharaoh's a god, so you're the god's wife. She wants to be Pharaoh. Not queen. She wants to be Pharaoh of Egypt. And so, interestingly enough, Tutmosis II dies a little prematurely. She's probably slipping a little glass in his oatmeal from time to time, you know, to kind of facilitate the process. And he dies. Well, and she's got this all worked out because the crown prince, when her husband dies, is only 5 years old. So if the crown prince is only 5 years old, she has now the excuse that I will be his guardian and I will rule administratively Egypt in his stead. But she's not happy just kind of ruling. She has monuments built, has a big mortuary temple built for herself. She starts a big project. She shows herself on the monuments with the beard and the male clothing, right? I mean, she depicts herself as the king, as Pharaoh, not as a queen. Now, little Tut III is in the nursery having a good time, and he's totally unaware of all of this. Doesn't care. But eventually, by the time he reaches puberty, by the time he hits, say, age 14 or 15 for sure, he does what every crown prince gets to do. You become the commander of the Egyptian northern army of Amun-Ra, the army responsible for subduing the territories in the north. So, by around 15, he becomes known as the conqueror of Canaan and Syria. Right? And how long does Hatshepsut reign? 20 years. Now stop and think. There have been pharaohs who've come to the throne when they're 12 years old and began to rule immediately. So think of Tutmosis III. He, at five, wasn't ready to rule, but Queen, it's not his mother, it's his aunt, Hatshepsut is on the throne in Egypt, ruling Egypt, and he's the commander of the northern army. He's bivouacked with his troops up there somewhere in Canaan in Syria, and at 3 a.m. in his tent, on his cot, he has this thought. I'm sure this is exactly the way it happened. I'm 25 years old. I'm the Pharaoh of Egypt. What am I doing up here?
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22: This is Hugh Hewitt for townhall.com. The Islamic Republic is reeling as summer closes. Operation Economic Outcast is squeezing an already flustered and failing regime. As that regime grows increasingly desperate, there are warnings that Iran may well be considering one or even many October surprise attacks on Israel, the United States, or anywhere that its weapons or terrorists can reach. America's military is certainly prepared, but the public ought to be braced too. Aging revolutionaries in Tehran, whose dreams and fantasies lie in ruins around them, are unlikely to surrender power and go quietly into exile. So the idea of a grand gesture through suicidal attacks has to appeal to the remnants of the once powerful but now nearly spent regime. Fanatics with nothing to lose pose a specific kind of threat, and it's not a rational one. Americans should support President Trump, the efforts of Operation Economic Outcast, and the military as the Islamic Republic plays out its last few desperate moves. I'm Hugh Hewitt.
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0: If you could use a little extra encouragement in your day, you've come to the right place. I'm Keith Stevens, and welcome to Keep the Faith.
1: And I'm Donna Cruz. Whether you just have the smaller stresses frustrating you, or you have a major hurdle in life to overcome, there's something for you here, and it sounds a lot like this.

0: we have a choice to be in an active mode, which is independent of how anybody or anything reacts to us. And he didn't tell anybody anything was wrong because in Brian's mind, nothing was wrong. He says, I can't wait to find out what God has in store for me next.
1: If I leave angry, I'm coming back. If I leave happy, I'm coming back. If I leave in no mood at all, I'm coming back. I made a terrible error, but this is what I can promise you, my daughter. I will never leave you again.
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2: Hi, I'm Donna Cruz. 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And once that happens, it's often a long road back to rebuilding trust. Keep the Faith's relationship chef, Dr. Joe Bean, is here to help.
3: Back in the 1980s, my wife and I wound up apart. It wasn't her fault. It was mine. I went off and lived some ways that I'm very ashamed of now. It hurt her, but it also hurt my two daughters. Now, I did see them every other weekend. It's the only thing I did right during that time. After 3 years apart, we finally worked through our problems. I came to my senses. I asked Alice to take me back, and she did, and we remarried. One daughter was 6 when we divorced. She was 9 when Alice and I finally put our life back together and remarried each other. By the time she was 10, I was traveling and speaking around the country, and every time I left the house, she cried inordinately. I didn't want to ask because I thought I knew the answer, and finally I did. Honey, why do you get so upset when I leave? You know, airplanes are safe. I'll be back. And she looked at me and said, really? There was a time when you didn't come back. How do I know that you're really going to come back this time? And so I assured her, if I leave angry, I'm coming back. If I leave happy, I'm coming back. If I leave in no mood at all, I'm coming back. I made a terrible error, but this is what I can promise you, my daughter. I will never leave you again. You see, this is the relationship recipe. People need to have comfort and commitment to know that you're there in the good days and the bad days and every day. And if you've already messed that up, you need to go do what I did. Not because I'm perfect. As a matter of fact, I did it because I was imperfect. Going back to my daughter and saying, please forgive me. And I promise you, I'll be there for you from now on. Now, don't make that promise if you're not going to keep it. Comfort of commitment. Remember that phrase.

when you start declaring the truth of who you are, it will overshadow any facts that of your past that try to pull you down. It would be very easy to stay as a victim. And the truth is, we've all been a victim of something. And the next step is surviving. But the goal isn't to just survive. The goal is to become that overcomer. And an overcomer is someone who not only knows who they are, but now they're actually bringing other people

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8: We're in our New York newsroom. It's just past midnight. Word is coming in that the luxury liner Titanic has struck ice in the North Atlantic. First reports tell us she's damaged, but stable, being taken under tow toward Halifax. Wait, hold on. We're receiving a correction now.

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1: Hey, I'm Keith Stevens. In today's fast-paced world, stress can hit us and get us down really at any time. Susie Larson has written books like Fully Alive and Your Powerful Prayers, and she shares how it's important to sometimes know our limits.
2: God is not obligated to keep us healthy if we keep grinding our gears. He's not the one asking us to drive at that pace. And I will say there's a certain arrogance in it. If we think we can do it without consequence, He will let us hit the wall. I did 15, 17 years ago and learned some valuable lessons about my limits. And I'm telling you, if we can be humble enough to respect our limits and then say, God, you are the one with no limits, you will find growth in your life that's sustainable. You really can't go through life and keep your health without a consistent bedtime. So that might need to be your very next tweak is say, you might do it kicking and screaming, but your body will thank you. This is where moral failure happens. This is where shortcuts happen. This is where people implode. This is where their accumulative stressed life catches up and there's a disease that hits them out of nowhere. We open ourselves up to so much destruction when we think we are above needing rest and then we brag about it to everybody else. Until you're content to be misunderstood, you'll never be able to do everything God wants you to do. And to be content to be misunderstood is to say, I wish I could do that, but I just can't. I know my limits, but it's become one of the greatest gifts of my life is to be able to say no and say yes and ultimately know that I serve an audience of one.

0: sometimes all you need is a story to remind you that there's hope. Steve Brown has one of those. And we've teamed up with Steve and the rest of our friends at Key Life to help make encouragement contagious right here on Keep the Faith.
1: I'll never forget the hospital visit. I asked the lady if she was scared, and she replied, "Are you crazy? This is a hospital. People die in hospitals." I loved it. You know, not only hospitals, but life is kind of scary, isn't it? When I'm on an airplane, and I've never put all my weight on one of those things yet, and the weather's bad, I always check out the pilot and the flight attendants to see if there is perspiration on their upper lips. In a panic mode, I do the same thing with God. There's never any perspiration on his upper lip. Makes me feel better. As long as he's cool, I'm cool. I'm Steve Brown. You think about that. Share what you just heard with a friend. Go to youthinkaboutthat.org.
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11: 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The same things that trigger laughter, the same things that actually cause us pain.

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1: I'm Donna Cruz. It may have been a while since you've had a good laugh. If that's you, maybe that's exactly what you need right now.
2: Come from a good family. My mom had a beehive hairdo when I was a kid. And I'm not lying. At night, my mom used to wrap her head with toilet paper. Am I making this up, friends? Unbelievable. Took her out TPing houses. Come on, mom, spin faster. Where you get with the program?
1: Nick Arnett is a family-friendly comedian who's written the book Me, We, and Glee.
3: What causes laughter? You know, there are two ingredients in all humor. One is the element of surprise. But there's another element in humor that people often overlook, and sitcoms are completely based on this notion, and it's called conflict. It's something that has gone awry, something has gone wrong, and we can relate to it because that's life. So we have the unexpected and we have conflict. Those are the two things in humor. Now, what causes anxiety? What causes stress? What causes fear? What causes worry? The unexpected and conflict. Isn't that interesting? The same things that trigger laughter, the same things that actually cause us pain. I think that's why God gave us humor, to balance things out. Humor is a wonderful way to reduce stress. Try to think negative thoughts while you're smiling. You can't do it. And you know what? The shortest distance between two people is a good laugh. Have you ever had a good laugh with somebody? They're in the same room, you're laughing at the same joke. Maybe you couldn't even stand that guy, but you were laughing together and you had a certain bond. You related to something together. Try it.

0: find encouragement for the roller coaster of life on Keep the Faith.
1: Things are getting real. 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

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Man, I think I was like quite the little individualist. Like, oh, don't worry, I'll do it myself. And man, I mean, people fed me and my family for like over a year. Because what people usually don't know is that most of your problems are really practical. It's like, I'm too tired to cook. I don't even know what I like to eat anymore. Also, I'm poor. You know, because the second you get sick, you're just so worried about money. So yeah, people just kept finding little ways to like, sometimes even just like slip money in a sweet card. And like, you feel so embarrassed getting it and so grateful because holy cow, you definitely needed it. Give me

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2: In 2013, my two children and I were homeless. I lost my job, so I was getting jobs here and there, off and on, and it was just not making ends meet fast enough. And then finally, I asked one of my part-time jobs. I'm a caregiver, and I asked them to give me full-time hours. So they said, "Well, we have a client, but she's an actor." God just told me just be obedient, and I went there, and that was in 2013. I'm still there taking care of my patient is 87 years old, and her daughter has been such a blessing to me and my children. I was in school, and she's paying for my tuition to go to school. She has no idea how much she has blessed our family. And she had no idea the days that I was coming to work for her. I didn't have any more life left in me. I was just about ready to give up. She's an angel. She changed my whole life.

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0: Hi, I'm Keith Stevens, and I'm so glad to be able to spend some time with you today here on Keep the Faith.
1: And I'm Donna Cruz. We all know that sometimes life can be hard, and you could just use a little bit of encouragement to help get you through the day. Well, here, it sounds a bit like this.
2: No, this isn't true. This label, this dot, this identity that I've given myself, this isn't who I was created to be.
3: There is a power that is unleashed when you say, you know what, no matter what, I'm going to be in this. I'm going to be all in. We are going to lock ourselves in this marriage and throw away the key.
4: You're still a daughter. You're still a son. No matter what.
0: Max Lucado shares how he deals with fear, and it just might help you too. That's next on Keep the Faith.

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1: I'm Donna Cruz. It can be tough to overcome our fears and move forward in life. Sometimes it's fear of the unknown or fear that we're going to fail. Maybe you've been there. Our friend Max Licato has written many books that deal with things just like this, including Anxious for Nothing.
2: One of the things that help us deal with fears is to put words on them. Because as long as fear is some nebulous, ill-defined force, as long as it's an evil force, then it really seems scary. But if you put words on it, like, you know, I'm afraid that when I apply for a job, somebody's going to turn me down. Okay, that's it. I can handle that. It won't be fun, but I could get through that. But fear comes at us like this loud sound with no particulars. It's just like a noise, ill-defined. And that's where I think the devil likes to leave it. But when we, like Jesus in the garden, he said, take this cup from me, this particular challenge. Would you help me face this? When we take that specific challenge and put it in words, that brings it down to size, and we can face it with God's help.

0: Liar. I take responsibility for my action. I take responsibility for my attitude. I take responsibility for my thought. I just refuse to let things just happen to me because it doesn't work. It works when I say to myself, Jillian, you have a choice. You can either respond to this or you can react to this. And when I react, it doesn't quite work out. When I respond with peace or joy or forgiveness, then it seems to always find its way around.
1: This is Keep the Faith.
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3: 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That's next on Keep the Faith.

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1: Hey, I'm Keith Stevens. Maybe you've been asked that question. Where do you see yourself in 5 years? If your marriage right now feels hopeless, you might imagine yourself in a more fulfilling relationship. Shanti Feldhahn has written books like The Surprising Secrets of Highly Happy Marriages and The Good News About Marriage. She says that relationship can be with the same person.
2: This group of researchers studied these people that were very miserable in their marriages and were struggling, and that may be where some people listening are today. And this study followed those people for 5 years and found that almost 80% of those people that were the most miserable, if they stayed married for 5 years, that almost 80% of them were very happy 5 years later. And it's because there is a power that is unleashed when you say, you know what, no matter what, I'm going to be in this. I'm going to be all in. And okay, what is it that happens? And this one husband, he put it this way. He said, it's what happens when you say, we are going to lock ourselves in this marriage and throw away the key. Because what happens before then, if you haven't done that, it's really easy to do things to protect yourself. Like, you know, maybe you have the little bank account on the side. Or maybe, you know, you share things with a good friend that you would never share with your spouse because you're kind of holding back just a little bit. But what those things do is that they build a wall. And so this couple that I was talking to, they said everything changed when they realized, you know what? We got to get rid of the separate bank accounts. We've got to stop keeping secrets. We've got to recognize we are in this marriage for a lifetime. So we better figure out how to make this work.

I think a lot of people have things in their heart they want to do, and they're like, wow, you know, when I have a plan together, when I have it all figured out, then I'm going to do something great. But the reality is, the miracle is in the one step that you think you can't take in the beginning. It's getting people to do the things that's been in their heart for so long as they're driving down that road. I want to do this. I'd love to make a difference in this way. And encouraging them to get that process started and watch what happens from there. Jeez.

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5: 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And now, the winds are picking up. Wait, we're getting reports it's jumped the street. Entire blocks are catching. People are leaving their homes. They're being told, everyone head for the lake. This is spreading faster than anyone expected. They're telling us to head for the lake now. Flames are leaping from rooftop to rooftop. The sky is glowing. There's embers falling like rain. We'll keep you informed.
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11: 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And then when life throws a paradigm at us, like you have to work or you go through a divorce or something, then all of a sudden your agreement kind of is, it's challenged.

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1: I'm Donna Cruz. In the chaos of this world, we sometimes feel that we're stuck on the giant hamster wheel of life and we just can't get out. Rachel Marie Martin is a single mother of seven and author of The Brave Art of Motherhood. She shares some very useful ways to get unstuck in our daily lives.
2: Most of us get stuck because we've made an agreement with ourselves. We think, I'm not a good mom if I work. And then when life throws a paradigm at us, like you have to work or you go through a divorce or something, then all of a sudden your agreement kind of it's challenged. In order to keep the agreement in place, we, without realizing it, often make excuses. For me, it was the excuse of being busy, or it was the excuse of when the kids are grown, then I'll take care of myself. And then what happens is we have the agreements, we make the excuses, it becomes our reality. It's like a circle looping around. The reality enforces whatever agreement that we've made, that maybe I won't start riding until the kids are older. And then we perpetuate it by being busy. And in order to get unstuck is we have to rewrite the agreement. We have to understand what we're telling ourselves. No, this isn't true. This label, this dot, this identity that I've given myself, this isn't who I was created to be. And then break down the excuses. Why are we saying no to ourselves in this moment of time? Why are we saying yes to being busy and not being busy doing the things that really matter?

basis. Everybody is seeking redemption for mistakes or struggles or suffering that they go through. Everybody seeks love, companionship, children, a family, a way to figure out how

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2: I thought I'd given everything over to Christ, and then I realized that there was one thing that I had held on to, that I had just called my own, and that there was nobody else's, not even God. And it was my dream to become a veterinarian, because I've had that dream since I was a little girl, and it was always just mine, just my dream, nobody else's. And I realized right then and there that I hadn't given everything up to God. He wanted that from me too. I just said, fine, you know what, if that's what you want. I've lived like the past few months trying to live without you, and it's been the most miserable time of my life. So if this is what you want, it's yours. And there was such peace in that, and just letting that go. So God is good, and He is faithful in His promises, but thinking that you're going to do it on your own, it's not going to work. And by the way, I did just graduate from vet school.

0: 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Never let them stay up too late. 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

0: Welcome to Keep the Faith, the home of contagious encouragement. I'm Donna Cruz.
1: And I'm Keith Stevens. One thing that can be like a weight around your ankles is unforgiveness. Well, in this next hour, we hope you find the strength through songs and stories like these to let it go.
2: Heard someone ask the question, who is the most influential person in your life? It's the one you haven't forgiven.
3: You got to get open. It's hard. It's hard to get a glass ketchup bottle the top off. It's one of the hardest things. And if you can get that top off, be open to it. There's a better way to do life than go around angry and hurt.
4: Oh, Father, give me grace to forgive them, 'cause I feel like the one losing.
0: Maybe there's a line. If someone crosses it, forgiveness is out of the question. Well, next on Keep the Faith, one of Billy Graham's daughters shares a story of finding real freedom.

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1: I once heard someone ask the question, who is the most influential person in your life? It's the one you haven't forgiven.
2: Wow. That's Ruth Graham, one of the daughters of the late Billy Graham. She's written a new book called Forgiving My Father, Forgiving Myself. She's finding out that you can have freedom no matter what's been done to you.
1: I was at Angola Prison in Louisiana, a prison of 5,000 men. The warden asked if we would go to death row. And the first cell I went to, this young man stuck his hand out to shake my hand. And he said, can I sing you a song? So he stood there, a cappella, stood back from the bars, and he sang a cappella, It Is Well With My Soul.

0: left, I thought that was sort of the end of my story. National press had covered that story, the fact that I was there. And when I got home, I got an email from somebody and they said, did you meet so-and-so? And so I replied to her. I said, yes, I did. Then I was asked, is he a believer? And I said, yes, he is a believer and he's to be executed. And this person emailed back and said, I take no pleasure in his execution, but he did murder my granddaughter in a brutal way. And I just want to know that he's going to be in heaven when I'm there. And I thought, oh my goodness. I couldn't imagine that kind of forgiveness, that kind of grace.
1: It's

It'll clear the bitterness away. It can even set a prisoner free. There is no end to what its power can do. So let it go and be amazed by what you see through eyes of grace. The prisoner that it really frees is you.

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1: I'm Donna Cruz. So, you know forgiveness brings freedom, but how do you go about doing it? In his book, Love Like You've Never Been Hurt, Jensen Franklin says it's a lot like, of all things, getting ketchup out of a bottle.
2: The first step, if you're going to get a ketchup bottle open, is to get the top off. And you got to become open. You got to get open. It's hard. It's hard to get a glass ketchup bottle the top off. It's one of the hardest things. That person that you haven't talked to, that maybe family member that you haven't spoken to, I'm open. And then once you get open to it, just like a ketchup bottle, start tapping in the right place. They said if you would tap on that number 57 over and over and over, it will bring the release of the contents that are under pressure. Forgiveness is there, but sometimes it doesn't come gushing out. It's not like a squeezable bottle. And that's what I found to be so true. You know, it might take a minute, but if you'll keep hitting in the right spot, if you'll keep praying, if you'll keep calling, if you'll keep talking, and little by little, the contents of forgiveness begin to be released from our lives, and suddenly we're hugging again and talking again and eating again and going out again and doing what families ought to be doing. God knows how to release, and you can love like you've never been hurt.

the release of being around people who know who you are and still love you. There's something really beautiful about that. And if the church was that place, and I think it is supposed to be that place where people knew they were sick and no one tried to pretend they weren't, it would be wonderful. He said,

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0: up next on Keep the Faith, when you have that sinking feeling in the pit of your stomach, there's only one thing to do. And it's often the last thing you want to do.
1: Well, I'm walking her back to her room and I glance over and I have my Bible on the living room table by my laptop. And I just noticed this funny hump in my Bible.

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Keep the faith.

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1: Hey, I'm Keith Stevens. It's been said that making mistakes is better than faking perfection. It's a lesson Lisa Harper is learning a little bit more every day. Lisa is the author of books like The Sacrament of Happy. As hard as it is to forgive, sometimes it's just as hard when the tables are turned.
2: I do want to say I'm sorry. I want to always be in the habit of being quick to repent and slow to take offense. And I tell my little girl on a regular basis. Last night, this is so telling. I thought had lost my phone because she told me she had put my phone in a drawer. And I was like, baby, mama needs her phone. Got to call somebody right now. Well, we went through this whole 20-minute, it's in that drawer, it's in that drawer, mama. Well, she, I realized later, kind of thought we were playing a game. Well, I got really frustrated. I was like, Missy, honey, this isn't funny. Mama needs her phone. And I fussed pretty hard at her for being, at one point I said, rebellious. Well, I'm walking her back to her room and I glance over and I had my Bible on the living room table by my laptop. And I just noticed this funny hump in my Bible. I go over and I was like, oh, please no, please no, please no. I turn a couple pages. Sure enough, there's my phone in my Bible, as if that's not convicting, that I've just gotten onto my kid. She didn't touch my phone. It's in my Bible. And it was another one of those, Lord Jesus, forgive me. You know, I just bumble all over myself some days. And I went straight into Missy's room and said, baby, mama was impatient with you. And I'm so sorry. You didn't deserve that. Of course, her immediate response was, that's okay, mama. Which I might as well have been just, you know, filleted by a whip. That just kills you when they're so quick to forgive. But the older I've gotten, the less I believe my own press release. I know I will fail even today the measure of not only my character, but really how much I trust God and His redemption is how quickly I say I'm sorry.

most of us are either a reflection of or reaction to the people that have been closest to in our life. So be a beautiful reaction. You don't have to react with militancy. React with love and resolve. If some people who are listening have had a tough childhood. I mean, it was pretty rugged growing up. Well, be a beautiful reaction to that. You know, if you didn't get a lot of love, well, love everybody all the more. You know how awesome it is.

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2: One day I went out just doing a little bit of shopping and hadn't seen or spoken with my dad in probably a year at that point. He was an alcoholic when I was growing up, but I happened to run into him that day. We were both walking up to the checkout and I looked up and we looked at each other at the exact same time and kind of just said hi and bye and left. And after that, I was just kind of thinking to myself, you know, that life's too short and I wanted him in my life. So I got in my car and I drove over there and I forgave him that day. And since then, our relationship has strengthened and he actually got saved a couple days ago. He's been an alcoholic for 20 some years. So to see him come out of that, that

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0: Learning about Jesus eventually brings each one of us to a crossroads moment. Which way will we turn? Today on Truth for Life Weekend, we'll explore the options and the consequences. Alistair Begg is teaching from chapter 9 in John's Gospel, beginning with verse 39.
1: We have spent, obviously, the vast majority of time looking at the incident concerning the healing of the man born blind. This man was awakened to the fact of his spiritual blindness. He might have thought that his greatest need in life was in order to have his physical sight restored, which of course Jesus had done. But when all is said and done, Jesus seeks him out in order to ask him a question, the question that is found in verse 35, "Do you believe in the Son of Man?" And the response of the man is eager. He is genuinely interested. "Who is he, sir?" the man asks. "Tell me so that I may believe in him." And he stands in direct contrast to the Pharisees, who refused to see what was right before their noses. They were the ones who claimed to have the sight, but they were in fact the ones who were blind to the truth. They regard themselves as the guides of the blind. You can read that in Romans 2. They regard themselves as a light that shines to those in the darkness. They regard themselves as instructors of the foolish. Paul mentions all of that when he is arguing to the point in Romans 3 where he says, "And so the whole world is accountable before God, whether you are a Gentile coming from that background or whether you are a Jew feeling yourself to be the custodians of all of this truth." And so it makes their question all the more striking, doesn't it? One can almost hear the almost see the sneer on their faces. What, are we blind too? Sense the smugness of their tone, catch a flavor of the derision directed at Jesus. You can just see this. You know that horrible feeling when you're in a room somewhere and everybody else thinks they're in the know, and they ask a question and they just are dissing you, and they look at one another like, you know, and you just feel so small and so impoverished by it all. That's what they're doing. Or they're looking at one another going, so we're blind too, are we, Jesus? Yeah. But blind they were. So blind, they didn't know how blind they were. They're like the man in Luke 18. Remember the wonderful parable Jesus tells of the Pharisee and the tax collector. And to those confident in their own righteousness and who look down on everybody else, Luke says in Luke 18, Jesus told a story. Context is clear, isn't it? To those who were confident in their own righteousness, to people who were sure they could see, to people who were dead certain that they were not the blind people, to those who were confident in their own righteousness and looked down on everybody else, all those poor people who can't see, Jesus told a parable. There were two men went up to the temple to pray. One was a Pharisee and the other a tax collector. The people nudging one another. Here we go. Good guy, bad guy. The classic Jesus story. There's a good fellow and a bad fellow. I wonder what this one's about. And the Pharisee stood up and prayed about himself. "God, I thank you, I'm not like other men. Robbers, evildoers, adulterers, like this tax collector here. After all, I fast twice a week, I give a tenth of all I get." People would be going, "That's pretty good, pretty good. Giving him marks out of 10. Jesus said, "But the tax collector stood at a distance. He would not even look up to heaven, but he beat his breast and said, 'God, have mercy on me, a sinner.'" And then the sting in the tail. Jesus says, "I tell you that this man, the tax collector, went home justified before God. For everyone who exalts himself, like the Pharisees, who think they can see, will be humbled. And whoever humbles himself will be exalted." Do you remember the Simeon statement now, holding the baby in his arms? What did he say? "This child is destined for the falling and rising of many in Israel. Until a man or a woman falls at the feet of Jesus and says, 'I am a blind man, I am a blind woman,' they will never rise to see." As long as we sit in the supercilious perspective of the religious formalist declaring, "You know, I have been around church for a long time. My uncle Jim gave me a Bible when we were married. I I know that because I saw it just the other day. I hadn't seen it for years, but I know it's somewhere. You know, that all that kind of thing. I'm so glad that I don't need to trust in Jesus. I'm so glad that I'm like the Pharisee in this story. I'm not like other men. And actually, I've really upped my contribution since I came here as well, although I don't expect you to know much about that. Jesus turns the whole thing on its head. Oh, you're not suggesting that we're blind, are you, Jesus? You see, our response to Jesus shows what we think of ourselves. And our response to Jesus shows what we think of Jesus. And what they think of Jesus is just actually that he is deluded, that he's a madman, that he's demon-possessed. We saw that before. It comes again in chapter 10. Why listen to him, they said. He's demon-possessed and raving mad. And that, for me, is one of the great and intriguing things. How it is that people continue to come and listen to the Bible being preached, and actually you've already made your decision concerning Jesus. You've decided that Jesus was either deluded or he was deceitful. Unless you move from one of those two positions to acknowledge that he is who he is, that he is the light of the world, and that those who follow him will not walk in darkness, then you walk out into a darkness that is just completely utter darkness. Now look at how Jesus answers. Verse 39, there's a division. Verse 40, there's a question. And verse 41, there's an answer. The answer that he gives is a puzzling answer. It's certainly not an easy little verse, is it? They were probably expecting Jesus to say, yes, you are a blind bunch, or no, of course you're not blind. You're the Pharisees. You have all the news strapped around your wrists and fastened on your forehead. You've got all the Old Testament scriptures right there, right at your hand. And they probably expected either a yes or a no. But instead of doing that, he does what he does so often. That is, he just reaches in and twists their noses a little bit by responding in what is a paradoxical fashion. Now, let me just quote to you a Phillips paraphrase of this verse, because I think it will help us get the sense of it. Phillips paraphrases verse 41, which here reads, if you were blind, you would not be guilty of sin, but now that you claim you can see, your guilt remains. It's like a really bad riddle, isn't it? You can say it to yourself 15 times in a row and still not get it. But listen to how Phillips does it. If you were blind, returned Jesus, nobody could blame you. But as you insist, we can see, your guilt remains. If you were blind, you couldn't be held accountable for your ignorance. That's what he's saying. But since you insist, you can see, your guilt remains. Now, if you think about it, these folks, of all folks, knew the characteristics of the Messiah who was to come. They were the ones who searched the scriptures. They were the ones who paid attention to the prophetic passages. They knew Isaiah 42. They knew that one of the characteristics of the Messiah when he came was that he would open the eyes of the blind. He would release captives. He would set people free from dungeons. And this has happened right in front of them. Jesus, in setting the man to see physically, has revealed the fact that he is the only one who can bring spiritual sight. That he has provided, as John says, one of the signs, evidence, so that people might believe that Jesus is the Christ, i.e., that they might believe that Jesus is the Messiah, that they might believe that all of the messianic prophecies have been fulfilled in this man, and that by believing they might have life in his name. And this has happened in front of them. The man has said to them, your unbelief is more remarkable than my cure. Because we know that only God can do this. There is no record of anybody doing this, he says. God does this. And before their very eyes, Jesus has done what God alone can do. If they'd been without any understanding of spiritual things, then of course there wouldn't have been blameworthy. But because they have a knowledge of this stuff, they're culpable because they are unwilling to see beyond the horizon, as it were, of the Old Testament. And their condemnation lay in the fact that although they knew what they knew and claimed to see as well as they did, they failed to recognize God's Son when he came. Fulfilling what we read in the prologue, he came to his own, and his own received him not. But to as many as received him, who believed in his name, to them he gave the power to become the sons of God. Now, what makes this so staggeringly telling, loved ones, is this: that their sin remains because until they admit to their true blindness and come into the light, there is no hope for comfort or forgiveness. And what is true of them is true of each of us this morning. Let me say two things as we move to a close on this. There is absolutely no hope for those of us who are wise in our own eyes. There is no hope for those of us who are wise in our own eyes. Solomon puts it in Proverbs 26:12. Do you see a man wise in his own eyes? There is more hope for a fool than for him. That's why the prophet says, let not the wise man boast in his wisdom. Well, I'm a PhD. I did nuclear physics as an undergraduate and da-da-da-da-da. Good. Bring that gargantuan brain and all that gray matter and bow it down before the Lord of the universe. No, I refuse to. Okay. Let not the wise man boast in his wisdom, or the strong man boast in his strength. You know, I'm X years old and I can still do X number of push-ups and sit-ups and run 47 times around the block and everything else. Well, that's terrific. Bring your body as a living sacrifice to the God who made you and offer yourself in service to him. No, I don't want to do that. Okay. Let not the strong man boast in his strength. And let not the rich man boast in his riches. You know, I've done very, very well, and I can get into most clubs, and I travel extensively, and we have a home here and a home there. Is your home built on rock, or is it built on sand? I don't know. This would be a good time to find out. There is no hope for those of us who are wise in our own eyes. And there is no cure for people who reject the only cure there is. There is no cure for people who reject the only cure there is. There's an inherent logic in this, loved ones. If Jesus Christ is Lord, if Jesus is the person he claimed to be, then his exclusive claims with his expansive invitations drive us to the inevitability of a conclusion which is reacted to vociferously in contemporary America and in the West in particular. There is no cure. I was reading Macbeth again this week, looking for something, and for two reasons, actually. The first was this. When I thought about the nature of a cure, my mind went immediately to Lady Macbeth in the sleepwalking scene, when she is convinced of the fact that the blood that was on the daggers is still on her hands. And if you remember, she moves in the darkness of the night, talking to herself, longing for the spots to be out of her hands, recognizing that despite all of her physical washings, she cannot get it out. All the perfumes of Arabia could not get rid of this stuff, she says. And she's driving herself almost insane. And she's driving her king husband completely nuts along with her. And so he does exactly what you would expect him to do. He takes her to the doctor. And he says to the doctor, quote, cure her of that. Canst thou not minister to a mind diseased? Pluck from the memory a rooted sorrow? Raise out the written troubles of the brain, and with some sweet oblivious antidote, cleave the stuffed bosom of that perilous stuff which weighs upon her heart. The doctor says, therein the patient must minister to himself. Sorry, no can do. And then he says, more need she the divine than the physician. More need she the divine than the physician. I would not be at all surprised if there are not those who today sitting listening to me on one side of this great divide as the bell is about to ring for us in the conclusion of this sermon are not exactly as in Lady Macbeth's position. Oh, the circumstance may not be bloody daggers, but it may be a myriad things. And all of your external washings and all of your endeavors and all of your perfumes and everything that you've tried have left you absolutely hopeless. Let me tell you, there is no cure when you reject the only cure there is. He breaks the power of canceled sin and he sets the prisoner free. He is Jesus, sovereign Lord of the universe. He has demonstrated it in the transformation of this blind man. He has confronted him with his need of spiritual sight. He has opened up a door of opportunity to the religious formalists, and they sneered in their response. You're not saying we're blind, are you? And so here we are, and the division bell sounds again. The question is, will you respond by coming into the light, admitting your blindness, casting yourself on his mercy, and as a result find yourself seeing and saved? Or will you refuse to come to the light, claiming to hang on to your own personal sense of illumination? If you take the latter route, you go out into a darkness in which no light will ever shine. Who would be foolish enough to say such things to an intelligent group like this? Well, of course, if I couldn't turn you to the Bible and point you to Jesus, you should just chase me completely out of town. And you are sensible people, and you need to figure this out. But here's the deal. The division bell sounds. Go to your appropriate lobby. Where are you going? With a yes vote for Jesus or a no vote for Jesus? There's no abstentions. An abstention is a no. A maybe is a no. I'll get back to it is a no. Now. That's why the Bible always says, today if you hear his voice, do not harden your hearts. Why? It is a call of God's mercy because on another day you may not hear his voice. This may be the day you hear his voice. Therefore, do something about it. I was in Carmel earlier last week. I was in the Santa Cruz Mountains speaking and I went to Carmel. In Carmel, I bought myself a knife. In a knife store. More knives than I've ever seen. Tiny little knife, don't be alarmed by it. My wife was desperately concerned. I said, I want to buy a knife. She said, what do you have in mind? I said, don't worry. But it's a tiny little knife. I wanted to whittle sticks with it, as it turns out. It's the Tom Sawyer coming out in me again. And in this store, there were so many knives that I said to the lady, the problem in here is the American problem. I said, it is the American problem and it is the American wonder. She said, choice? I said, choice. And so we got them out, one at a time, two at a time. At one point, I had five out. And then I went away and I had lunch. And then I came back and got them all out again. And I said, you know, choice is such a difficult thing, isn't it? Just finally making a choice. Do you know what she said? Kierkegaard has a very interesting essay on that. Wow, I said. This is taking it up a notch. Kierkegaard, the existentialist from the 19th century. Yes. Well, what did he say? She says, Kierkegaard said that even good choices had negative consequences. So hurry up and buy a knife. So I bought a knife. And then I said to my family, you know, Kierkegaard said that every good choice had negative. And then one of the bright ones in the group said, I don't think Kierkegaard was absolutely right on that. What possible negative choice could there be? What negative dimension could there be in choosing Christ as your Savior? I said, yeah, I think that's right. So hurry up and make a choice, would you? Do you remember when Macbeth is getting ready to kill the king, King Duncan? And he's on his way. And parenthetically, the stage directions in the play say, A bell sounds. A bell sounds. And Macbeth says, I go and it is done. The bell invites me. Hear it not, Duncan, for it is a knell that summons thee to heaven or to hell. See, Shakespeare understood the divide. There is no cure for those who reject the only cure there is. Will you not come to Christ and say, Lord Jesus, I am a blind girl. I am a blind man, wise to my own destruction, foolish in my arrogance. Make me see. Make me see. And he will. And when you begin to see, you will see everything differently. Heaven above is softer blue, and earth around is sweeter green, and something lives in every hue that Christless eyes have never seen, and birds with gladder songs o'erflow, and earth with deeper beauty shine. Since I know, as now I know, I am his, and he is mine. Some of you could stand and testify, couldn't you, and say, you know, I'm so glad that I heard that message, and because I used to be just completely lost. I used to be completely blind, and even when I was blind, I thought I could see everything. Well, you may want to mention to the person next to you before you leave today, just check, make sure. Just say, what side are you on of the divide here? What side are you on?
0: 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The Bible is clear that God wants to connect with us. 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And this month, we are recommending a book titled The Language of Rivers and Stars, How Nature Speaks of the Glories of God. 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
1: Father, come now and write your word in our hearts. Anything that is foolish or unkind or unwise or untrue may be banished from our recollection. And what is of yourself, make it our own. I pray for many who sit as unconverted believers, that today they might hear your voice, not harden their hearts, and embrace Christ, who is the light of life. For it is in his name we pray. Amen.
0: 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How can we reconcile what we know about our good God with the moral and social chaos we see around us? 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
18: If God's doing the speaking, whatever He says to us, it is going to contribute to our spiritual growth. Now, how do I know that? Because He says that He foreordained and predestined that you and I be conformed to the likeness of Christ. All right, if He foreordained before the foundation of the world that you and I be conformed to the likeness of Christ, whatever God tells me to do, simple or complex, it is going to be a part of my spiritual growth. God would never tell you anything that would cause your spiritual life to disintegrate.
19: When you pray and wait on God for direction, how can you know when it's His answer that you're sensing? Welcome to In Touch, the teaching ministry of Dr. Charles Stanley. We're glad you've joined us. Today we'll hear clear spiritual guidelines for identifying the voice of God as our series continues.
18: When you're listening to God, how do you know that it's God who's doing the speaking, or is it some other voice that you're hearing? And this is a question that people ask me often. I'm asking the Lord to give me direction, but it's like I'm getting two voices. How do I know that God is the one who's speaking to me, or if Satan is telling me this, or am I just talking to myself? And that is a very legitimate question that needs to be answered. And what I want to do is to help you be able to answer that in your life as you pray and seek His mind about those issues that are important to you. In the 16th chapter of Matthew, up until this point, Jesus has said nothing about suffering and dying on the cross. And He has asked His apostles, He said, "Whom do men say that I am?" And they gave Him some answers. And finally, Peter came up with the right answer and said, "Thou art the Christ, the Son of the living God." Jesus is talking about building His church. And then He says in verse 21, "From that time," that is of that conversation in Caesarea Philippi, "Jesus Christ began to show His disciples that He must go to Jerusalem and suffer many things from the elders and chief priests and scribes and be killed and be raised up on the third day." Well, when He said that, the scripture says, "And Peter took Him aside and began to rebuke Him, saying, 'God forbid it, Lord. This shall never happen to you.' But He," that is Jesus, "turned and said to Peter, 'Get behind me, Satan. You are a stumbling block to me, for you are not setting your mind on God's interest, but on man's." Now, in this passage, we see the difference between the voice of God and the voice of Satan. Now, I want you to listen very carefully to what I'm going to say, because it's important you hear this before I continue. If you are a believer walking in the Spirit, you understand the meaning of the cross, and you have experienced that crucifixion, and Christ Jesus is living His life in and through you, and the Holy Spirit has filled you, and you are a walking believer full of the Holy Spirit, it should be very, very easy for you to determine that what you're hearing is of God and not of man or of the flesh or the devil. In other words, it should be the normal, natural walk of the Spirit-filled, committed believer that when God speaks, you can identify the voice of God. So what I'm going to give you primarily is for those who are not that sure, who do not have the experience of being able to get on their face before God and know that they've heard from God. No question in their mind about it. So we're talking about being able to discern the voice of God when we're seeking His mind about something. Now, what I want to do is I want to give you a list of things that will help you to determine when you're trying to find the mind of God about something and you get two or three conflicting ideas, to help you to be able to sift through and to determine, oh, that couldn't be of God, or this is of God. As you're seeking the Lord's mind and you're praying, you will know that you have heard the voice of God. I don't mean an audible voice, but the Spirit of God speaking to you. You'll know that you're hearing from God when the following things are true. Number one, when what you hear is consistent with the Word of God. God would never tell you to do something or to engage in something or build a relationship that is not of Him, that is, that's inconsistent with Scripture. If you neglect the Word of God, if you don't get in the Word of God, if you don't build the Scriptures into your life, Satan comes along and speaks to you And you say, that sounds super. That's a good idea. And don't check it out with Scripture. You can make a horrible mistake, a very, very costly mistake in your life. So the first question is, if what I'm hearing, is this consistent with the Word of God? And it would never be. You will never find Almighty God ever telling you to do anything that would contradict any portion of the Word of God. All right, number two, if you're hearing from God and you're asking and seeking His mind, what you have to ask is, number two, does it conflict with human reason? Now, you see, usually Satan will say, well, look, this is the natural, normal thing to do. But usually, not always now, usually when God requires something of us, usually it will conflict with what is the natural, normal, reasonable thing to do. If you look at the life of Jesus, He usually did the opposite thing from which was expected and the opposite from what the world would do. He will never tell us to do anything that contradicts His Word, nor will He tell us to live our lives according to the reasonable, rational thinking of a world system that is anti-God, anti-Christ, and anti-faith. The third question is this. As the Lord speaks to your heart, you ask yourself this question. Is what I'm hearing, is this clashing with my fleshly nature? That is, my fleshly desires. God would never tell you to do anything, now watch this carefully, that would be consistent with gratifying the flesh. I did not say that God would never tell you anything that would bring contentment, joy, enjoyment, or fun. Listen, God is for fun, but He's for fun in the right way that will be pleasing and bring fulfillment and not instantaneous gratification of the flesh. So whatever you're hearing, is what you're hearing saying to you, gratify the flesh, fulfill the lust, go ahead and do it. Forget what anybody else says. It's your thing. It's your life. You can do like you please. It's you, you're the only person you've got to satisfy. God never speaks in those terms. God always speaks in terms of that which does what? That which gratifies the spirit within me, not the flesh. So God never speaks in some ways, but He speaks very clearly in other ways. And so we have to ask that. Secondly, or fourthly rather, will this challenge my faith? That is, what I'm hearing, will this challenge my faith? Usually, if you'll think about it, what is God always up to in our life? God is always up to challenging our faith and building our faith because that builds our relationship to Him. It grows us into an intimacy with Him like nothing else will do. So when you're listening to the Lord, you ask yourself the question, will this challenge my faith? If it's from God, most of the time, it will challenge your faith. Now, the fifth one is this. Does this decision call for courage? And that is, if God's telling me to do something, is what He's saying, is this calling for an act of courage on my part? It may not always do that, but oftentimes it will. That is, I'm to do the thing that is not reasonable in the eyes of the world. That will challenge my faith. That will challenge me to have the courage to do the thing that's right, though the world may not see it that way. So it will challenge my courage. It will call for courage in my life to make that decision. Now I want to stop at that point, and I want to apply these first five back to the Scripture because I want you to see how real all of this was in this situation. Now go back for just a moment and remember what happened. Jesus, for the first time, is beginning to say to His disciples, I'm going to suffer at the hands of the Pharisees, the Sadducees, and the scribes. I'm going to be killed by them. Then I'm going to rise from the dead. All right, now, in the light of what He just said, I must die, I must be killed, and rise the third day. Let me ask you this question. Was the fact that Jesus Christ was to die, was that consistent with Scripture? Yes or no? Yes, because the Old Testament teaches that He would be, Isaiah 53. Secondly, we said that it was a conflict with human reason. Was His answer a conflict with human reason if here He was and He was the Messiah and going to set up an earthly kingdom, they were going to kill Him and rise again? Was that in conflict with human reason that they were going to kill Him and He was going to be resurrected from the dead? By all means. Number three, did this clash with Peter's fleshly desires? It certainly did because he saw himself as one of the in-group, and he was Peter, James, and John with Christ. And so that meant if Jesus died, where did that leave Peter? So he was going to be left out in the cold. So let's face it, Any one of us would probably have felt the same thing. Well, where am I going to be, Jesus, if you die? If you're going to set up a kingdom and you're the Messiah and the Pharisees, the Sadducees, and the scribes kill you, where is that going to leave me? So he was concerned about himself. Number four, did it challenge Peter's faith? You better believe it did when Jesus said, I'm going to rise again the third day. That was a challenge to his faith. Did it challenge his courage that he was willing to follow a man who said he was the Messiah, that there was going to be some kind of a battle in which he lost his life among the scribes, Pharisees, and the Sadducees, and that he was going to rise again? Would he have the courage to hang in there with him, though he was going to die? And if he rose, would he have the courage to follow him? Listen, every single one of those things were straight from God. And that's why Jesus said to him, notice what he said to him here in his response. He says, you're not setting your mind on God's interest, but man's. And what Jesus was saying to Peter when Peter said, hold it, it'll never be. He says, God forbid, Lord, I'll never let that happen. You'll never die at the hands of the scribes, Pharisees, and the Sadducees. It's just not going to happen. What did Jesus say? He said, Peter, you're a stumbling block. But he didn't say Peter. He says, get behind me, Satan. Jesus knew that through the lips of Peter, Satan had expressed his objection to what Jesus was about to do, because Jesus' death on the cross would be the atoning sacrifice to save all of mankind. And I want to tell you, my friend, there are many, many voices today, most of which are not from God. And I believe as a maturing believer, if we're listening to God, if God is speaking and He's speaking, God isn't going to lead us to make the wrong decisions. He's going to protect us in our decision making. He's going to protect us when we're listening to Him. And when you and I learn to walk in the Spirit, when we understand the meaning of the cross, and when we walk in the Spirit and not in the flesh, and God is in control of our lives, it'll be very simple for us to be able to detect the voice of God versus the voice of Satan. And what I'm simply giving you are some signals that you can go by, that when you start getting conflicting voices and conflicting views, is there any way, anything to sift those things through to be able to say, God would never do that. That's not of God. Oh, this is of God. And that's what I'm trying to do in this message. We're half through those points. Let's move on to number six. Now, when God is doing the talking, when God is doing the speaking, and you're listening, He's going to cause you to think of the effects of this decision on other people. He's going to cause you to think of its effects upon other people. Now, here's what Satan says. Satan says, don't worry about anybody else. Do your own thing. You don't have but your life. You've got your own rights. You just do what you want to do. God never speaks in those terms. Friend, God never talks about our rights. He talks about our surrender. He talks about our crucifixion. He talks about Christ Jesus. He talks about loving the brother. He talks about bearing each other's burdens. He talks about encouraging one another. He talks about being careful about our witness, lest we cause our brother to stumble. That's what God says. That doesn't mean that God will let you tell you to check out what everybody else believes before you make a decision. I'm not saying that. I'm simply saying that any kind of carelessness about its effect upon other people, that voice is not from God.

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3: Speak in a way that you will consider the future consequences of what you're about to do. Now listen to me. When Satan says, move on, go ahead, just move on, make the decision, don't worry about the consequences. Listen, God is very, very interested and concerned about the future consequences of all of our actions. And so if you're listening from God, if you're listening to Him, He's going to bring that up. But if you get this sometimes blatant, boisterous voice of some demonic power that says, do it now, don't worry about the consequences. You don't live but once. That, my friend, is the word of the world. You only live once? That's right, down here. Why worry about tomorrow? Because tomorrow is eternally long. And you see, if you're listening to God, God is going to involve the future consequences of this decision. So you're going to hear that, all right? A very important point here also is this. That is, if you're listening to the Lord and let's say, for example, that you've decided to get advice from someone else. Maybe God may say to you, you need to go to so-and-so and get advice, because there's some decisions that other people know more about the details and the consequences than we do. And so God would indeed oftentimes lead us to get advice. But here's what I believe God will tell you. If God leads you to get advice, God wants you to check out the lifestyle of the person from whom you're getting advice. Why should a believer go to a non-believer to get advice that's going to affect his or her life? Now, some of you who are in some areas of business may have a problem with that, but I want to challenge you to consider that in whatever business you may be in. Consider the lifestyle of those from whom you're getting advice about your life that will affect your life and your family, your business, and your finances. So what we have to ask is this. Is the advice we're getting, is it the kind of advice that's coming from a person whose lifestyle that is consistent with the Word of God? All right. Not only that, if God's doing the speaking, whatever He says to us, it is going to contribute to our spiritual growth. Now, how do I know that? Because He says that He foreordained and predestined that you and I be conformed to the likeness of Christ. All right, if He foreordained before the foundation of the world that you and I be conformed to the likeness of Christ, whatever God tells me to do, simple or complex, it is going to be a part of my spiritual growth. God would never tell you anything that would set you back spiritually. He would never tell you to do anything that would cause your spiritual life to disintegrate. He would never tell you to do anything that would hinder you and harm your spiritual growth. But rather, the things that God will tell you to do, simple or complex as they may be, will be a contribution to your spiritual growth. Very, very important we ask the question. If I do what I believe God's saying, will this contribute to my spiritual growth or will it hinder me? Whatever He's saying is going to contribute to my spiritual growth. Now tear me down. One last thing. When you're talking to Him and listening, God's doing the speaking and you're trying to find out whose voice it is, one of the things that's going to happen is there's going to be a calmness that develops in your spirit. And as you begin to discern the voice of God, there's going to be a calmness, and then you're going to have what Paul said, the peace that passes all human understanding, because he says that peace, look, he says that peace garrisons you about. It surrounds you like a fortress to keep you from feeling anxiety anymore and worry anymore or frustration and fears about the decision. You've heard from God. When somebody says, I've prayed and I've got faith and I believe this is of God, listen. You may be able to believe with your mind, but you'll never be able to believe with your spirit and exercise spiritual faith if God's not anything, because, listen, your spirit will never agree to believing something that's not of God. What we have to ask is the peace really there? And you see, he says, the Amplified Bible says, the peace of God sits as umpire in my heart to tell me,

0: when I'm saved or whether I'm headed in the wrong direction or not. Now, you remember when you were a kid growing up and your mom said, supper's going to be done, finished at 6 o'clock, be there. You said, yes, ma'am. You got to playing with your friends. 6:15 went by and boy, you heard it. Charles! Charles! Did you know I didn't have to wonder if that was my mom's voice? I knew in a split second whose voice that was. I knew what she wanted as soon as she called. I didn't have to learn my mom's voice. I grew up hearing it. I knew it. 1,000 mothers could have called my name. Only my mother could have called my name in a way that got my attention. I want to tell you something. If you're saved, it ought to be the natural, normal thing for you that when God speaks, you know it is your Father who's called your name.
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1: 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To willingly sin is to be short-sighted. Here's a moment with Charles Stanley.
0: How many of us, if we had considered the future consequences of some of our decisions, would not have made some decisions we've made? Right. You know what Satan says? Satan says, forget the future. Don't worry about it. I mean, you don't have, listen, you know what Satan's word is? Eat, drink, and be merry. What he doesn't say is, for tomorrow you're going to die and face the judgment. He doesn't say that. That part's not important. Satan's not the kind of fellow who would remind you of the scripture, whatever man sows, that shall he also reap. And all through the New Testament, in clear black and white print, and oftentimes between the lines, there's the message of considering the future consequences of your decision. Whenever God is speaking, God always has your future in mind. He also always has, He's going to be bringing you to think about, now, if I make this decision in this way, what will be the future consequences to me? What will be the future consequences to my family? What will be the future consequences to my business partners here or my vocation? What will be the future consequences to my witness? God is interested in the future consequences of today's decision.
1: The Bible says to grow in the grace and knowledge of Jesus. Has this program helped you with that? We'd love to know how. When In Touch continues next time, God has no trouble sending very clear instruction, but there are some things that affect how well we receive His messages. 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
7: We're in our New York newsroom. It's just past midnight. Word is coming in that the luxury liner Titanic has struck ice in the North Atlantic. First reports tell us she's damaged, but stable, being taken under tow toward Halifax. Wait, hold on. We're receiving a correction now. My God! The Titanic! She's gone down!
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5: 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Entire blocks are catching. People are leaving their homes. They're being told, everyone head for the lake. This is spreading faster than anyone expected. They're telling us to head for the lake now. Flames are leaping from rooftop to rooftop. The sky is glowing. There's embers falling like rain. We'll keep you informed.
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6: 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Another teenager fell victim to fake pills. 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

0: First of all, it highlights the struggle between good intentions and reality. All of us have good intentions. We don't plan to be bad people. We don't plan to be bad parents. We don't plan to hurt people. I hope you don't, okay? On the most part, okay? We have, but the reality is we are constantly falling short. Scott Sternberg, if I can get you up here. Come on, Scott. Okay, so I just saw Scott here, and Scott is by far the best golfer in this building and probably even watching this thing today. And Scott, I mean, he's an amazing golfer. I don't golf, okay? Once a year, I golf once with Scott. He was the most amazing guy to help me. Now, Scott, can you just take a swing? Okay, and sorry, this is dirty because it's been in a shed for like 10 years, so sorry about that. Okay, so Scott, when you hit a ball, I mean, you swing, and even Scott, I mean, when he connects with that thing, it is incredible. It just soars. It's a thing of beauty. And it goes straight down. So thanks, Scott. But even Scott, now, he would probably hit a ball, and I mean, this. Have you ever got a hole-in-one, Scott? Never got a hole in one. Oh, what a horrible golfer. What a horrible golfer. You've got, and you know what? The righteousness of God is not just that you try, but that you are perfect. So the demands of the law is that you love the God with all your heart, soul, mind, and strength. So if you were to hit all that bag of balls, every single one of them, could you get every one a hole in one? Not even Scott. Not even Scott. And Scott is the real deal. Thank you, Scott. You're amazing. You can thank him. He's amazing. And that's how it is in our lives. And we can blame it on all the external things in the world. Oh, you know, there was a sand trap, or it was too windy, or the sun was in my eyes. And, you know, golfers are always making those kinds of excuses. And we make those excuses in our own lives. But the reality is, the real issue, the biggest issue, is the sin in each of us. That in these bodies, now you're going to notice, in this passage, it talks about the sin nature or the flesh. The word there is sarx. And it's referring to meat that is cut off the bone. Or if you fillet fish, where you take the meat off of the bone of fish. And that our lives, what our lives are like when we are cut apart from God. So when the Bible talks about flesh, it is what you are like when God is absent in your life. What those desires, and we're seeing that in our nation. When anger is let loose, when violence is justified, you're seeing all kinds of things when selfishness and me-centeredness takes root. And when God is cut out, that's what the Bible talks about the flesh, and it's inside of us. But there's more than that. It talks about the law, and there's God's law, which reflects his moral standard. And that standard is perfection. And so all the law does is it shows us how bad we are at golfing. When I golf with Scott, I mean, it's a thing of beauty to watch him golf, but I'm just bad. You know, I don't even want to hit the ball because I know I'm going to slice it to the right or hook it to the left or whichever, which way it's supposed to go, and it doesn't go as way it's going to be. Okay, so these are the whole dynamic. So the struggle between good intentions and reality, but sin lives in me. Can we say that? Sin lives in me. It lives in you. It lives in me. It lives in every person that has a flesh body. Sin lives in us. And so the response should be help. Help God. And so that whole component of sin living in us. You know, even Jesus, before he went to the cross, he asked his disciples to watch and pray. Today is the 30th and we pray for 24 hours. To watch and pray for 1 hour. Even his disciples, after 3 years of being schooled, they were wanting so much to pray with Jesus, but they were so tired. What happened? They fell asleep. 3 times Jesus came back and said, "Can't you just watch and pray for 1 hour with me?" Jesus was going to die and bear the sin of the world, yours and mine. And he said, "The spirit is willing, but the flesh is weak." Our flesh is weak because sin lives in me. And I am condemned. But Christ has reversed the guilty sentence of the law. And he does that when he comes and lives in us. He comes and lives in us, and I am not condemned when Jesus lives in us. And our response is, praise the Lord. Hallelujah. Amen. When Christ comes, he declares that you are not condemned. There is therefore now no condemnation for those who are in Christ Jesus. There's a new law of his Spirit of life that brings life to us and eternal life. One of my favorite speeches at the Republican National Convention, I was watching them, and there were some amazing stories of just common people. One of them was a nun. She became a nun later in life, and she served in the military, and this remarkable lady, and she was there to advocate for the value of every single human being and the whole right to life. And she was there to speak against abortion. And she was talking about the value of every baby and every person under God and in the Lord Jesus. But then she said, this is my favorite line of the whole convention. She said, you know, I am here to speak of the value of life, but how much more that of eternal life. And that the life that we have now is really just the beginning of eternity in Jesus. And Jesus wants you to know the value of eternal life. So he comes, the risen Savior, our Lord, our King, and he actually comes by his Holy Spirit and lives in our hearts. And when he does that, he says, you are not condemned. And he signs it personally with his blood. And he stamps you as belonging to God, not condemned and belonging to Satan. The word condemned here is a two-part word, katakrima. And in the condemnation, the second half talks about having gone through due process of the law, and you are condemned and you are guilty, and it is a capital crime. You are worthy of death and damnation. The first word highlights it and magnifies it, kata. And so it says, not only are you guilty and condemned and the death penalty, but it is of the worst kind. And Jesus says, he comes along and he says, not guilty. He reverses the condemnation and the sentence of being guilty according to the law. How can he do that? He does it because he has fulfilled all the requirements of God's law. It says in verse 3 that God did this by sending his own son in the likeness of sinful man. This is the second half of the verse. The first half of the verse says that the law, which was powerless, it was powerless to change us because it was weakened by the flesh, our sinful nature. What the law was powerless to do, God did. Praise God that God took initiative and God did this through sending his own son, the Lord Jesus. So, the law exposes the flesh, but is powerless to change our hearts. The law is like an x-ray machine. When you say, don't eat the cookies, all of a sudden you say, hey, there are cookies to eat. I want one. My desire is actually working against the rule. When God says, you shall not covet, at that point, we start saying, oh, it actually stimulates the sinful desire in me. And it serves to point through the depth of the sin that I have. And in the outside, I may be obedient, but on the inside, I'm wishing that law wasn't there. So we can put a sign up that says 35 miles an hour on the road, and on the outside, I may go 40 and hope I don't get caught. Or I may say, hey, I'm going to keep the law and go 35. Or I may be like Pastor Clive and go 34 and not worry about getting caught. Why? Because the law is in his heart. We have the law that gives boundaries for what we do, but it cannot change the actual things in our hearts. So the law demands righteousness, but these demands are fully met in Christ. So there are two ways that they were met, okay? One is that the law was met and that the punishment that we deserve of being condemned, that punishment was met and paid for by Jesus on the cross. Okay? So that punishment. So yes, I'm condemned, but Christ has paid and taken my punishment for that. But secondly, we have that Christ fulfilled the law in that he was obedient in doing all the good and the righteousness of what Christ demands. He not only met by taking the punishment, but he also fulfilled them by also doing everything good that he should. He got a hole in one every time he swung at the ball. Okay? And not only in golfing terms, but also in terms of our love and relationship to the Father and to people. Jesus fulfilled the requirements. So when you have someone tell you or condemn you or bring up past sin, or when you have, in terms of the Satan, is just badgering you, at that point, you want to bring up this verse and use it as a weapon against him. There is therefore now no condemnation. Why? Christ has met the requirements of the law. It says here that God did what the law could not do by sending his son Jesus in the likeness of sinful man to be a sin offering. When I was young, I had a very bad relationship with one of my older brothers. I had a very bad relationship, and it was very, very conflicting. And so at that point, we were separated for years, and I was 19, and I had to go visit him, and I was walking with the Lord and thought, yeah, we could handle this. So in the context, my whole family was really worried because we had a violent relationship. My brother used to beat the tar out of me, and so I weightlifted and got really strong so that I could beat the tar out of him one day. That was my flesh at work, right? And so I went to him, and we were doing really well until one point I brought up a past incident in our life of where I felt he'd really offended. And he said, John, he looked me right in the eye. He said, John, that wasn't me. That was sin. And he was right. You see, when Christ comes into our life, he has nullified the past sin. And so the sin in us is condemned by Jesus. And it's separated in the eyes of God from our guilt and from who we are and made new in Christ. Very, very important. Christ fulfilled the requirements of God's law. He took his own son. It's personal to God. He took his own son. He made him in our likeness of sinful man. And then he became the sin offering for us, a sacrifice. And so finally, Christ opens the way to the new law of the Spirit. He opens the way to the new law of the Spirit. Let's read verse 4 together, okay? It says, do not live, read it with me, do not live according to the flesh, but according to the Spirit. There's a choice here in terms of how we are going to live. Christ is in you. I've got these two natures. I've got the Spirit of Christ in me, and I've got this flesh nature. I've got this body with selfish desires, the scripture calls the nature of sin, which is still in me, but now I have the living Spirit of God in me to help me through this. So that every day I seek to die to myself in order to live to Christ. And this is what we're going to learn the next 8 weeks. How do we do that? How do I, because this sin nature keeps welling up within me. I keep doing what I don't want to do. I keep not being able to do what I know I should be doing. God, who's going to help me through all this struggle? And Romans 8 and the Spirit of God will help you to grow in Christ and to be all that Christ has called you to be in this battle on the inside. So Christ opens the way for us to this new law of the Spirit, so that we're not living just by me and my desires, but I'm now living by the power of the Spirit and by the desire of the Spirit which has been placed in me. And there's three check marks there that I want to challenge you to think about and to present before God. One is, Jesus, I desire to live a guilt-free life through your Spirit. If that's your desire, do you want to read it with me? Jesus, I desire to live a guilt-free life through your Spirit. It's possible. And some of us are labored with guilt. I mean, moms, she struggled, but she wasn't a good enough mom. That was my mom. She was this amazing, godly lady. And we constantly have to have the truth of the Word of God affirmed. No, there's no condemnation. Jesus loves us while we're sinners, and he pronounces us guilt-free. And my desire is that, you know, God, you'll help me live every day guilt-free, because we're always condemning ourselves. And I pray that we're not condemning each other. You know, we can help each other in this. If you're one of these, what I call COVID rats, be careful. Because it's true not just for COVID, it's true for lots of other areas. A COVID rat is the kind of person that has a measuring tape in their pocket so that they can come and they can measure how much distance there is between you and the next person, 5 feet, 9.5 inches. Oh, you've got to move a little further. You know, it's in communist countries where they train up your children in kindergarten how to rat on other people and how to even rat on your parents and on your families, because they're fitting into the mold of the culture is more important than the relationship and the truth of what is loving and what is good. And so you get people that are out always looking for, hey, ho, ho, the screen isn't big enough behind, okay, for whatever. There's always someone looking to find some way that they are not managing the law. Okay, well, my son Ben, the sheriff, showed up this last week. And Ben is a rule keeper, by the way. I mean, when we were in Utah, we were completely green for COVID, and there was nothing, and Ben was wearing a mask. I mean, Ben was always going beyond. He still, when he drives a car and he parks it, he still pulls up the parking brake, because he was taught that's how you're supposed to do it, make sure. He's a rule keeper. If anyone is, it's my son Ben. Ben was out there, and he was playing basketball, and seven of them, they were all from the same house, all wearing their mask, all in a public open park, and there's someone hiding behind the playground, and he was taking a video of them. So Ben goes over and says, well, what are you taking a video of us for? And the guy says, I'm called the sheriff on you. So Ben takes out his phone, and he videotapes him videotaping him, and they're videotaping each other. I don't know where it stops, okay? And they're videotaping, and sure enough, the sheriff comes. And the sheriff comes, and he comes in his authority. And I mean, sheriffs are busy people. And he looks and sees the guys playing basketball and says, they're not doing anything wrong. Please keep playing basketball. Go ahead. It's fine. So then the man who was taking the videotape, he was actually a professor at Cornell University. He was a professor, and he was so irate that they weren't breaking the law that then he says, I'm going to take this, and I'm going to go and complain to the president of the university. And Ben just says, fine, go complain to the president of the university. You see, when you are operating within the spirit of the law, you're actually exceeding the requirements of the law. And you don't have to worry about a sheriff showing up. You don't have to worry about being accused or being caught doing something, because you're already doing not only on the outside what the law requires, you're doing it on the inside of what the law requires. And when the Spirit of Christ comes into our heart, you don't have to say, oh, I really should be praying because someone told me I should be praying. There is a stirring in your heart that calls you forth to pray, because the Spirit of God and His desire is now meshed with your desire. And we do what the law requires, and we go beyond that in proclaiming the name of Jesus. That's a guilt-free life, because we're walking in obedience to God. And we're not worried about crossing over a line of disobedience and being tricked somewhere. So, Jesus, I desire to live a guilt-free life through your Spirit. But also, Holy Spirit, put your heart's desires in me. Can we say that prayer together? Holy Spirit, put your heart's desires in me. Let's try it one more time. Holy Spirit, put your heart's desires in me. And that I know that left to my own desires, I'm going to come up short. But that God, literally when he comes by his Spirit, he puts his desires in you. You're going to see this in Romans 8 as you read it. It talks about the desires of the flesh. It talks about the desires of the Spirit. They are against each other. That's the struggle we talked about. But we win that struggle when we pray, Lord, give me your desires for what is good. That's true if you've got a difficult relationship. If you have someone that you're struggling with, struggling loving, struggling forgiving, struggling working or living with them. Okay? Say, Holy Spirit, give me your heart for this person. Give me your desire that loves this person, that sent Jesus to the cross for this person. Place that desire in me. Lord, I'm struggling. I don't like going to work anymore. I had one person, they didn't know how they're going to be able to handle the next couple of weeks at home. Saying, Lord, put your desires in me so that, God, I can use the time in a fruitful, productive way for your kingdom and for your glory. Okay? It's the second prayer. The third prayer is, Lord, can we say that? Lord, replace guilty in my heart with loved and forgiven. Can we say that together? Lord, replace guilty in my heart with loved and forgiven. All of us have blown it. All of us. I mean, you can look at any person's life, and if you want to pick apart and you want to find something wrong, you can find it. Or you can make it up and then you can condemn. But there's lots to choose from. That's the devil's job. That's what the devil loves to do. But we want to be workers with the Holy Spirit. And the Holy Spirit says, not condemned. You are loved and you are forgiven. What are the things you're condemning yourself for? Will you let God today replace them with his love and with his forgiveness? And whenever it comes to your mind, oh, I'm no good, I'm condemned, I'm going to quit, there's no point even trying, you read Romans 8, verse 1. There is therefore now no condemnation. Not because of me, but because of Jesus who's in me. And there is a new law that we can live by. And that's my prayer for each one of you. The world's going to try to condemn you and put you down. Satan's going to condemn you and put you down. And it's so sad that we do it to ourselves. And it's so sad that we sometimes even do it to each other. God forgive us. But he does. But when we come in Christ, we want to replace guilty with, can we say it? Lord, replace guilty in my heart with loved and forgiven. We're going to stand together as we want to worship. We want to present ourselves to the Lord. We want to ask him right now. I know that there are people here, and we're talking about Christians. This is all for Christians. And some of you, you may not have ever said yes to Jesus. And today is the day to replace the guilty of the sin with loved and forgiven in the name of Jesus. Today is the day to say, Lord, I come to be made new by you. And renew me, Lord, constantly. And however many times the enemy accuses and said, condemned, you point back to him. The only one that has been condemned already in Scripture, and we did this last week, the only one who stands condemned right now is Satan himself. And that's why he's the accuser. And you say, you are condemned to hell. But I am set apart in the name of Jesus, by the Spirit of Jesus, with the blood of Jesus purchased for him to know life in the Spirit and to know it eternally. Rejoice in the name of our Lord. Father, right now, you see us. You see everything about us through and through. And you have declared us to be not guilty. Because you have placed over our sin the righteousness and the beauty and the forgiveness and the love of Jesus. Oh God, thank you. And we receive that today as we worship, so that we now are not those who accuse and condemn others, but that we are those who bring the blessing and the power and the life and the love of Jesus. Just such a messed up world. Lord, use us. In Jesus' name we pray. Amen.
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3: 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People had it on in their car. They're cheering. I'm cheering. Driver drops his money. I waved him through anyway. 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
10: What do all these people need? Young people, middle-aged people, older people. They all need a word of encouragement. 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
11: People tend to listen to matters we talk about when what we talk about matters to them. Today, Pastor Greg Laurie says encouragement is always welcome.
10: There's nothing as refreshing as an encouraging word or deed. 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

0: The gospel can be an uncomfortable message. It's a message of sin and its consequences, but of course the remedy found in the Lord's sacrifice. But that discussion can be so effective in an atmosphere of encouragement. It's what their heart needs, wrapped in what their heart wants. And today on A New Beginning, Pastor Greg Laurie points out how to be an encourager in the tradition of Barnabas. As we study the book of Acts today, we'll see how we can follow in his reassuring footsteps.
1: So I heard about a group of frogs that were walking through the forest. Why, you're laughing already. I haven't even told the story yet. Anyway, a group of frogs are walking through the forest, and two of the frogs fall into this pit. The other frogs look over the side, and they yell to the frogs at the bottom of the pit, "You're as good as dead. You're never going to get out of there." Well, the frogs didn't want to stay in the pit, and they started to jump and jump and jump. And the frogs up on the top said, "You're not going to make it. You're not going to get up here. You're never going to get out of that pit. You're going to die." And one of the frogs got so discouraged, he just laid down and died. But the other frog would not give up. He kept jumping, jumping, jumping, jumping. Finally, he jumps out of the pit. The other frogs say, "Didn't you hear us? We told you you couldn't get out of the pit." He said, "Sorry, I'm hard of hearing, and I thought you were cheering for me." This is a true story. And then I stepped on the frog and killed him. No, I did not. That's sad, isn't it? It's all fake. Okay, I bring this up because we live in a time now where there's just so much discouragement. So many people discouraging you and me each and every day. If you don't believe me, just go on social media. All the trolls out there with their anger and hostility and attacks. You'll never make it. You'll never succeed. You'll never be the person you want to be. They bully you online, and on it goes. And this is why so many people are affected in an adverse way. I think it's affecting the mental health of our nation, especially young people. Depression rates among 14 to 17 year olds has grown 60% from 2009 to 2017. That's really a lot. Suicide rates among young people have doubled in a decade. And 43% of millennials and Gen Zs are very concerned about their mental health. But it's not just young people that are facing this depression. It's affecting older people too. People who are getting on in years feel left out, forgotten, unappreciated. They're seeking hope, wanting their lives to matter because they're dealing with struggles. Maybe their health is failing. Maybe they've lost a mate, or they're struggling with some kind of an illness. Suicide is up among older folks as well. Men who are 65 or older are the highest risk of suicide today. Adults 85 and older are the second most likely age group to die from suicide. So what do all these people need? Young people, middle-aged people, older people. They all need a word of encouragement. They need to know that their lives matter. I can still remember discouraging things that were said to me as a kid. When I was in high school, I didn't get very good grades, I have to tell you. And so one teacher wrote this little commentary on my report card right next to D, C, D, F, etc. Greg Laurie spends too much time sitting in the classroom, staring at the window, daydreaming and drawing cartoons. And then she offered this encouraging word: "He will never amount to anything." Thank you for those encouraging words. When I was in elementary school, I became a little bit of a troublemaker. I was sent to military school for a few years, and boy, I tell you what, they got me in shape. I mean, I was on the honor roll. I was a good cadet, marching around in my little uniform. But then when I got out of military school and went into the public school system of California and realized how much I could get away with, I went from honor roll student cadet to juvenile delinquent. And it was so bad that one teacher in a classroom next to mine, hearing of the constant harassment I dealt toward my teacher, said to her class, "I'd like to take Greg Laurie and bury him up to his neck in the sand in the blazing sun and watch the ants eat him alive." The kids told me this after the class, and I actually thought that was kind of cool. I don't know what was, really? She said that about me? But, you know, encouragement really matters. So I want to talk about a guy in the book of Acts that was known for encouraging others. Actually, his given name was Joseph, but he was given a nickname. And his nickname was Barnabas, which means the son of encouragement, or another way to translate it, he was known basically as Mr. Encouragement. Mr. Encouragement. I love that. And he steps in at a critical time in the life of the Apostle Paul. Before he was the Apostle Paul, when he was still Saul, the notorious Christian killer, the man who hunted down followers of Jesus Christ, the man who met Christ on the road to Damascus. The problem was a lot of people weren't buying it. They weren't believing that Saul was actually now a Christian. Enter Barnabas. Enter Mr. Encouragement. Barnabas says, "Oh, you're a believer for sure. I've talked to you. I know your conversion is real." That brings me to point number one. An encourager sees the potential in others and cheers them on. So Barnabas, Mr. Encouragement, takes Saul of Tarsus under his wing and encourages him. And he even says, "Let's go on the road together. Let's go share the gospel together." So Barnabas is helping Saul. He's discipling Saul. He's teaching Saul later to become Paul. He sees the potential. Acts chapter 9, verse 26. Go back a few verses, chapters. "When Saul arrived in Jerusalem, he tried to meet with the believers, but they were all afraid of him, and they did not believe that he had truly become a believer. Then Barnabas brought him to the apostles and told them, 'Saul had seen the Lord on the road to Damascus, and the Lord had spoken to Saul, and he told them that Saul had preached boldly in the name of Jesus.'" I love that. So Barnabas takes his credibility, and he had a lot of it. He was loved by everybody. And he put it on the line for the newly converted Saul to, "Listen, I'm vouching for this guy. He's a real Christian." And that's something that we all need in life. We need a Barnabas, or you need to be a Barnabas. Let me say that again. We all need a Barnabas or an encourager, or we need to be a Barnabas encouraging others. And your words matter, and your encouragement matters. And let's review the Great Commission. Jesus speaking, "Go into all the world and make disciples of all nations, baptizing them in the name of the Father, Son, and the Holy Spirit, teaching them to observe all things that I have commanded you, and lo, I am with you even to the end of the age." It's given to every Christian. It's given to you. It's given to me. And it's interesting because in that statement, "Lo, I am with you even to the end of the age," contextually in the original language, it's implying that Jesus will be with us in a special way when we're fulfilling the Great Commission. That's not to say he won't be with us all the time, because he said, "I'll never leave you or forsake you." But it is to say, Jesus speaking, "I will be with you when you do this. I will open doors for you. I will put words in your mouth. I will direct you to the right people. I'll be with you." So your job, your mission, should you decide to accept it, is to go and make disciples, teaching them to observe all things that I have commanded you. So Barnabas did this for the newly converted Saul. And God wants you to do this for somebody else. Because there are people that need your help right now. People that are hurting. People that have fallen spiritually. James 5:19 says, "Brothers, if any of you should wander from the truth and someone should bring him back, remember that whoever turns a sinner from the error of his way will save him from death and cover a multitude of sins." I love that.
0: Pastor Greg Laurie will have the second half of his message in just a moment.
1: You know, I've heard people describe a trip to Israel as seeing the Bible actually come to life. Hey, everybody, Greg Laurie. And I've been to Israel many times, and I've led a lot of tours, and I have to say that's absolutely true. Listen, when you're walking on the same stones that Jesus himself walked on, well, that's something that's enriching to your faith. It's not just a travel experience. It actually energizes and enhances your study of the Bible. Think of it this way. It's a vacation with a purpose. And we're going to be taking a tour of Israel April 6 to 15, 2027. You can find out more at israel.harvest.org.
2: 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Well, we're getting some good counsel on the importance of encouragement today. Pastor Greg continues his study based in Acts chapter 11.
1: Now, sometimes what people need is just a friend. You don't have to know all the answers. We think, I have to be a theologian. No, you don't. You can get on the job training. You can learn what you need to learn as you need it, but you can get in there and just engage in what I like to describe as a ministry of presence, just being there. Let's say someone's in a hospital room and they're in pain and they're in need. Sometimes just being there, you don't need a sermon. Everything isn't a sermon. You might be surprised to hear me say that because I'm a preacher, right? But there's a time to sermonize, and then there's a time to just empathize and just care, and offer the appropriate scriptures at the right time. And here's another thing to think about. Whatever you're going through in life is preparing you for something else, and he can take the pain of your life and use it. Look, I wouldn't wish my childhood on anyone, but now I use it as a tool to help other people because they'll tell me about their upbringing, and I'll say, well, here was my upbringing, and here's what God did for me, and he can do this for you. And having my son go to be with the Lord in 2008, if I could bring him back, I would do it in a moment. But I realized that this happened. I don't know why it happened, but I will not waste my pain. And I use it as a tool now to help other people who have heard the devastating news that their child has died or their spouse has died or a loved one has died. And so I know that I can come and just help them through that. I don't really have that much to say, but if I can in some way, shape, or form help them through that difficult time, that's what I want to do. We all want to be that encourager because there's nothing as refreshing as an encouraging word or deed. It's like a fresh drink of water on a hot summer day. Proverbs 25:25 says, good news from far away is like cold water to the thirsty. I think encouragement may be the greatest need in our world today. That brings me to my second point. If you want to be an encourager, you will help other Christians grow in their faith. If you want to be an encourager, you will help other Christians grow in their faith. So Barnabas and Paul went on a missionary journey together. And it became pretty clear.

again, that's our job. It's sort of like wash, rinse, repeat, right? In the same way, preach, encourage, disciple, repeat. Preach, encourage, disciple, repeat. You just do it over and over again for as many people as you can. Mr. Encouragement. Here's an instance in Acts chapter 11 now, the verse we turn to, when they dispatched Barnabas for a special project. God was working, and people were coming to Christ, and they said, hey, let's send Mr. Encouragement over there. Acts 11:22. And when the church at Jerusalem heard what had happened, they sent Barnabas to Antioch. When he arrived and saw this evidence of God's blessing, he was filled with joy and he encouraged the believers to stay true to the Lord. Barnabas was a good man, full of the Holy Spirit and strong in faith. And many people were brought to the Lord. I love that. He was a good man, full of the Holy Spirit and strong in faith. Let that be said of you, that you're a good man, a good woman, full of the Holy Spirit, encouraging others. And I love the word that Barnabas gave to the believers there. He encouraged the believers to stay true to the Lord. And I want to encourage you to do the same right now. Stay true to the Lord. Hold the course that you are on. Don't deviate from it to the left or the right. I've mentioned Chuck Smith a couple times in this message. Here's one last story. I was having lunch with him once. So we're sitting there, and I said, Chuck, if an older Chuck could speak to a younger Chuck, what would you say to yourself? And Chuck said, Greg, will you stop asking me these stupid questions? I just want to eat my food. No, he didn't say that, but he should have. He said, hold the course. What he meant was just stay on that path that you're on and don't get off that path. And that's what Barnabas was saying to the believers. He encouraged the believers to stay true to the Lord. And let me close with this. Hold your course. I know it's hard. Maybe you've hit a rough patch. Maybe there's some problems. Maybe you've stumbled and you've fallen. Then get back up again. God gives second chances and he'll see you through whatever you're going through because he's bigger than your problem. It's going to get better. But you know, I mentioned in the beginning of this message that there are some that are so down, they're so discouraged, they've even thought of taking their lives. And let me just say, if I'm talking to anyone who has entertained those thoughts, please reject them. Push them out of your mind because you are loved by a lot of people more than you know. You're needed. You're wanted. And best of all, you're loved by God. And no matter what things you've done wrong, he will forgive you, but you must come to him. Don't even think of taking your own life. Instead, give your life to Jesus Christ, and you'll find life. Jesus said, whoever will lose his life for my sake will find it. What does that even mean? To lose your life means I take my dreams, my aspirations, my hopes, and I say, this is what I'd like to do, but Lord, I want your will more than my will. Even if there's a conflict, I want it. And here's what you'll discover. You'll discover God's plans for you are far better than your plans for yourself. But it starts with giving your life to Jesus Christ. And so I'm going to close by extending an invitation to anybody here. If you're not sure if Jesus is living in your life, if you haven't asked him to forgive you of your sin, it can happen right here, right now. My whole life changed on a Friday in 1970. I didn't wake up in the morning and say, hey, I think that I'll change my entire course of living and become a Christian. And then maybe one day I'll even become a preacher and lose all of my hair. That's my goal. No, that thought did not cross my mind. But that's what God had in store for me. Who knows what God has in store for you? So we're going to close in prayer. And if you don't know Jesus yet, this is your moment to come to him and believe. Let's pray. Father, thank you for your word to us. Thank you for your encouragement to us. And thank you for your promise to us. The promise to forgive us of all of our sins. If we'll turn from them and put our faith in Jesus Christ, who died on the cross for our sin,
and rose again from the dead.

I pray for any person here, if they don't know you yet, Lord, let this be the moment they believe. If you want Jesus Christ to come into your life and forgive you of your sin, just pray this simple prayer. Lord Jesus, I know that I'm a sinner, but I know that you're the Savior who died on the cross for me. I turn from my sin now, and I choose to follow you. I want your will for my life. I ask this now in Jesus' name. Amen.

0: 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And in it, you point out how the Bible gives us a biblical worldview.
1: Yeah.
0: What does that actually look like in everyday life?
1: Yeah, well, a biblical worldview is learning to think biblically, not emotionally. And, you know, every day we are bombarded with all kinds of information. It starts with your phone scrolling through X or other social media platforms. You're absorbing information, a lot of it not helpful, some of it even potentially hurtful. Then there's the television. Then there's just a stream of things that you hear and are exposed to each and every day. So Romans 12 sums it up as follows. It says, Paul speaking, I urge you, therefore, brothers, to present yourselves to God as a living sacrifice, holy and acceptable. Don't be conformed to this world, but be transformed by the renewing of your mind, that you might know what is the good and perfect will of God. So two things Paul tells us is, well, three really. First, present yourself to God. Present your mind to God, present your life to God, present your day to God. Number two, don't be conformed to this world's way of thinking. As one translation puts it, don't let this world squeeze you into its mold. What should I do instead? Be transformed by your study of the Word of God. Don't be conformed to this world. Be transformed by the renewing of your mind. How do you renew your mind? Fill it with the Bible. That's the best thing you can do. So I talk about this and a whole lot more in a new book that I've written titled What Every Growing Christian Needs to Know. Let me help you get your mind set on the right track so you can learn to think and then act biblically. The title of the book I want to send you is What Every Growing Christian Needs to Know.
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23: Hello, everyone. Welcome to Answering the Call. My name is Pastor Landon, and I am super excited. We're going to dive right in because of just the men that I'm going to be talking to today. on the show, I have Jeff Tullis and Matt Kanashiro. Jeff, you lead a ministry called CBMC Hoy. We've talked a bunch of times, just with what CBMC is. And so for the people maybe who don't know what it is, can you just give a quick summary and update of CBMC Hoy?
0: Aloha, Landon. Thanks for having us on again. CBMC stands for Christian Business Men's Connection. We've been around for almost 100 years since 1930. We were started in Chicago, Illinois, and we've been ministering to men in the marketplace now full time for the last year and a half in Hawaii.
23: Yeah, and so CBMC as a overarching ministry has been around for almost 100 years. And then the specific Hawaii branch, you're saying full time, has been about a year and a half. And that's awesome. Matt Kanashiro, we've done some things together. You are the famous Hawaii Prayer Breakfast Chair. And so can you just give a little bit of an update? And if people, I'm sure our listeners are going to know Hawaii Prayer Breakfast, but maybe they've never attended one. Just what is that? What is the heartbeat behind your ministry?
1: Aloha, Landon, mahalo nui loa to allowing me to be here in the presence of Landon. He's such a good dude, and I appreciate this time. So Hawaii Prayer Breakfast has been around half of CBMC, which is about 48 years. I've been honored to become the chair of the Hawaii Prayer Breakfast in 2019. Mm-hmm. So the heart of the Hawaii Prayer Breakfast is really to, let me just change that just a little. So yeah. The Hawaii Prayer Breakfast, since 2019, it's kind of been evolving, a little bit. So Hawaii Prayer Breakfast, we are going to concentrate on prayer and how prayer is so important to a believer's life.
23: Yeah.
1: Because in prayer, you will be able to become present at the foot of the cross. And the reason why I say that is that, our concentration is really going to be a part of getting into the marketplace. Mm-hmm. And it's not that I'm segregating certain things, but the marketplace is where it's at. I've always been a part of the marketplace for years, and God has given me instructions to lead this organization and to bring prayer to life in every individual's life. And if I may say I am bringing on. That's why Jeff is here, and we're talking story, is that Jeff Tullis is going to co-chair Hawaii Prayer Breakfast 2026 and 2027 with me. And it's a very important part of Hawaii Prayer Breakfast moving forward.
23: Yeah, that's so awesome. And I love that you said a lot of different things, just little nuggets of vision of where Hawaii Prayer Breakfast is going to go. But number one, prayer is and really should be a part of every believer's life. And I think sometimes it's just an overlooked. It's like, do you pray? Yeah, I pray. But I mean, that's like what you mentioned. That's where we can get into the presence of the Lord. We can get it to the foot of the cross. That's where, I mean, we not only communicate, that's also where we battle, and prayer is that like lifeblood of a believer's life. And when you're looking at also now, not that prayer is just a part of every believer, but prayer should be a part of our everyday. And every day, unless you're retired, I mean, we're going to work. We're in the marketplace. And for both of you, Matt, for yourself, and Jeff, for you, I know you guys both have experience or even currently are in the marketplace and have businesses. And so, Jeff, from your kind of perspective, like, what does this partnership bring? CBMC is Christian Businessmen's Connection, but it's not just for, Hoy Prayer Breakfast isn't just going to turn into, okay, it's only for businessmen. Like, what does this partnership actually bring? And what do you bring to the table through CBMC?
0: Well, that's what we're excited to talk about today, Landon, is this Prayer at Work Day that's going to be on September 8th. And it's where we will ask people to either pray alone in the workplace or ask a coworker to pray with them or among a group. And really the word, if I could just pick one word, is being intentional in the workplace to say, hey, we're not going to separate the sacred and the secular. We're going to bring those together, the sacred moving into the secular workplace. And we're going to call out prayer amongst our coworkers. And the plan is to commit to setting aside intentional time to pray for your work, your coworkers in your workplace on Tuesday, September 8th. So we're saying ask your coworkers for prayer requests or invite them to pray with you.
23: Yeah. You know, and when you're looking at, cause this, I've been in youth ministry for years. You know, we launched Call Church 3 years ago, but prior to that, I mean, youth ministries, since I was in middle school, you know, and, this sounds very similar to an event that I, was a part of, prayer at the pole. And that was kind of like a prayer event for students to kind of bring their Bibles, bring prayer requests, meet at the flagpole before school, after school on a specific day. I believe prayer at the pole also happens in September. So this year, prayer at the pole is September 23rd. And so this sounds like a very similar type of event. And so when you're looking at orchestrating, and either one of you can answer this, but when you're looking at orchestrating an event like this, Jeff, you're saying that you can pray alone, you can pray with a coworker, you can pray with a group or team. Is there a way for people to like document, like, are people just doing it? Are they registering for this? Are we trying to track who does this when it comes to prayer at work day?
0: Absolutely. So everyone listening can go to hawaii.cbmc.com, hawaii.cbmc.com. And on the front page of our website, we will have the prayer at work day listed. You can click on that, register for the event. You'll be getting prayer prompts. You'll be getting emails that will walk you through what this day will entail, including how to post this day on social media, maybe a picture that you can post along with creating some social media buzz over inviting the Lord into the workplace through prayer.
23: Yeah, no, that's awesome. Matt, when you're looking at this and this partnership and bringing prayer into work, like, what are you excited about kind of creating this avenues of prayer in our everyday lives? Because when we've talked previously, you know, I've been to a handful of Hawaii prayer breakfasts, not a lot. I know it happens every year and I haven't been able to attend every year, but from my experience, it's a powerful day, right? It's a day that we're seeing even our state leaders come together and be in prayer. But the vision for Hawaii Prayer Breakfast was to last beyond that day, right? It's not just like, well, we pray once a year. And so how is this kind of feeding into that vision where prayer now is a lifestyle and that lifeblood of a believer's life?
1: Sure. So, you know, back when we had speaker Tony Evans, you know, Tony Evans pulled me to the side and he said, Matt, he goes, you have such an opportunity. He goes, everybody's just talking about the event, but I can feel it in your soul that you're more than just the event. So he kind of challenged me and he said, you know, start praying and asking God, you know, of how are you going to expand this, you know, 365 days a year? You know, how are you going to do this? And I've been really praying and asking the Lord, you know, that, because we're called Hawaii Prayer Breakfast.
23: Yeah.
1: It's not Hawaii Event Breakfast, you know.
23: Yeah.
1: Hawaii Prayer Breakfast. So, you know, our vision, you know, kind of changes, but our vision is, you know, we set the tables for communities, right? Mm. So we're setting the table because people are coming to the prayer breakfast to have a breakfast, to eat, fellowship, and we're on this table. So we set the table for communities to connect, to pray, and build people in knowing their potential in Christ Jesus. So when you talk about the marketplace, so like, in, you know, I have a condominium management company that I do, and also construction consulting. And it there's not a day that goes by that somebody is asking me, you know, for prayer. You know, I just walked into one of my properties and, you know, I was supposed to go and do something, but the Lord led me to another part building and it turned out that one of, one of the husbands, called me and asked if I could come in, and they know that I am a believer, and they know the power of prayer, and they just asked me, they go, Matt, can you come in and pray for my wife? She has stage 4 cancer.
2: Wow.
1: So I did. I prayed for her and laid hands on her, and actually the whole family who are non-believers came out, and I just asked them to lay hands on mom, and they did. They laid hands on mom, and now I've heard that she went to a checkup, and now she's went from a stage 4 to now stage 2.
2: Wow.
1: So I'm not saying that every time we pray that you know these things will happen, but I believe that things like this September 8th, this annual prayer at work day is just a stepping stone to what the future is going to be about. Because I know that White Prayer Breakfast is going to start to have ambassadors that are going to be spread out in the state of Hawaii. That's going to go out, and we're going to be talking about prayer and praying for people. And we're also gonna, I'm already talking with Maui. Been talking with Maui for the last 2 years of establishing Hawaii Maui Prayer Breakfast over there.
2: Oh, that's awesome.
1: So we're I'm just going on and leading everything that I do is has to be Christ centered, and that's I'm just leaning on Him to help us move this in a right direction.
23: Yeah, and for both of you, I feel like I know you guys, but I might not know like fully your story and development from, coming to Christ to where you are now. And so, like Matt, hearing that story, I mean, that's super encouraging. And I don't know if that was just like one of your spiritual gifts that you were just bold and you were fine praying for people and doing that. But for someone listening, they're like, I don't know where to, like, this sounds cool, but it's scary to me. Like, it's scary to be like, hey, how can I pray for my coworkers and ask them to pray? Like, where do they start to kind of muster up the courage to do what you just shared, Matt?
1: I think it's that this is the reason why I decided to go with CBMC Hawaii to have a partnership, because CBMC Hawaii taught me about about true accountability. Right. So there's accountability. For example, Jeff and I was, having lunch at a Chili's Kapolei a couple weeks ago. And for some reason, both Jeff and I focused on this one guy. I mean, I didn't know, Jeff didn't know, but we've kind of focused on this one gentleman. And he was like a host over there. And then we just started to talk to him a little bit about his life and different things like that. And now he's, Jeff can probably share a little bit more, but now he's connected. He's connected and he's a young man. He just graduated from Kapolei High School and wow. Looking for direction and wants to become a pilot. So I think I believe the best way for somebody that wants to, needs help in this direction is that if they reach out or we reach out to them, we will help them. We will. We're not into these large, I don't know, whatever you want to call it, but we're into one man at a time. Pastor Wayne, my former pastor, told me many years ago, he goes, Matt, what is your vision of saving people? I said, man, Pastor Wayne, if I could just lead one person to Christ in my lifetime, well, I'll be happy. And he goes, Matt, no, you become fishers of men. Mm. And it doesn't go, I average, I was looking kind of like at my little thing of how much people I pray up to about 50 people a year and I lead them to Christ, wow. either on a deathbed or, recovering or marriage problems or this or that. And, that's our job. That's my job. So I just want to encourage people. I've been, if they're afraid or different things, and because it is scary.
23: Sure.
1: But I will teach you. I will help you. And we're going to build teams of ambassadors, and with the partnership with CBMC Hawaii, we're building multiple teams. And I guess Jeff can kind of share a little bit about that. But we are into helping people.
23: Yeah. And Jeff, as I kind of segue into to you, you know, Matt, thank you for sharing that, because what you're basically saying is like, you're, whoever's listening, they're not in it alone, right? There's going to be resources, there's support. I mean, you guys are going to be praying for the people praying at work on September 8th, you know, so they're already covered. Jeff, as we pick up back into the story of what Matt just shared, you know, he kind of mentioned, hey, you guys were focused on this young man. Now he's connected. I want to hear your side of the story with CBMC. Yeah.
0: So as we were walking in, I had my leather bag and it's got all my CBMC materials in it. And no one's ever asked me this question before. It was a great question. He said, what project are you working on? This young man named Gregory asked me. And so I said, man, I'd love to tell you about it. Why don't you stop by our table? And so we began to chat. As Matt said, he wants to be a pilot. One of the men that's helped found CBMC Hawaii is a former F-15 pilot, fighter pilot. And so this coming Monday, August 31st, we're taking Gregory out to Coconut Island for an evangelistic outreach event. And sharing the gospel with him, having what we call Monday manna, shore lunch, and a good time for 4 hours. Matt and I are going to go out with Gregory. But I wanted to pick back up on what your question was about. How do we get people involved in prayer? We at CBMC Hawaii, we have a 10 most wanted card. And on one side of that card, we write down the names of 10 men that are yet to be convinced that Jesus is who he says he is. And we pray specifically by name for those men. And I will tell you, there is power in those prayers. It says in James 5:16, the prayer of a righteous man is powerful and effective. We believe in this process. And then on the backside of that card, we pray for the laborers. And so Luke 10:2 says, the harvest is plentiful, but the laborers are few. Therefore, we pray to the Lord of the harvest to bring laborers into the harvest fields of Hawaii. So these are some of the specific prayers, but really we can take it all the way back to my favorite movie, The Forge. If you haven't seen The Forge, go watch The Forge. Kind of describes what CBMC Hawaii is all about, where Isaiah is sitting on the edge of his bed and the simple prayer that he prayed that day. And yes, it's a movie, but it is real life. It's what happens in real life every day across the world. When people submit to Christ, he simply said, Landon, help me, Jesus.
23: Yep. Yeah. You know, and I love that 10 most wanted card. You have on one side, people who don't know the Lord, and then the other side, the laborers. So the people that are kind of, you know, shoulder to shoulder with you. I kind of two follow up. One, just a observation, and the other one more of a question. The observation, I think, is you know, I think a lot of times we talk to our friends about Jesus, but then we forget to talk to Jesus about our friends. You know, that like we are just ready to be like, hey, you need Jesus, you're doing this wrong, when maybe we need to just kind of pause and stop, and like what you're saying, Jeff, like talk to Jesus about the 10 most wanted, and then just watch how God changes, you know, the atmosphere and the heart of that person. But the follow-up question to that is around what you're mentioning CBMC is about, and it's discipleship. Discipleship was the core kind of theme in The Forge. I think that was one of the, Matt, that was one of the prayer breakfasts that I came out to, when you had one of the brothers out, the directors, and he kind of alluded to, hey, we're coming out with the movie. I can't tell you what it's about yet. And then later that year, The Forge came out. But Jeff and Matt, you know, when you're looking at the concepts of prayer and the concepts of discipleship, sometimes the church will make it really, or really emphasize that those two things are for the people in the church, which to a certain extent, yes. But I know CBMC kind of has this upside down framework where instead of like waiting for someone to come into church to disciple them, like, why don't you, like what you guys did with Gregory, go out into the marketplace, go out into the world, disciple people, and then get them plugged into a community and a church. Jeff, do you want to kind of comment on that? Because I know that that's kind of the heartbeat of what you do.
0: You said it. It is the heartbeat of CBMC. It's what changed my life in 2009 when I had another man come and directly invest his life, pour his life into mine, still doing that almost 20 years later. But at CBMC, we have a funnel. And so we use the funnel. The top line of the funnel are events. So we're this event that we're going on Monday, Manna, gets this gentleman connected to the next step. And that may be a team where we have, and they're kind of small groups, where we have a 1 hour teaching once a week that we gather online or in person. But it's all geared towards funneling a man into a one-on-one discipleship process called Operation Timothy. Matt and I are in that process, as well as many men across Hawaii now. Praise the Lord. But I want to say this. The discipleship process is what we're called to. We're not called to make converts, Landon. We're called to make disciples.
2: Yep.
0: Okay. And the discipleship process is one that we disciple people to faith, and we disciple them to maturity. It's all discipleship. And that, if I had to choose one word again, I chose intentional before, but the one word is relationship. So as we're talking about speaking to God before we speak to others about God, speaking to God first about others, that's about relationship. It's my relationship with him that draws me into prayer. And then I get to pray with others and lead them in that way. But that's kind of a full circle way of looking at it.
2: Right. And I mean, I think you can even combine those two words where it is intentional relationship, and it's realizing that pouring into one person can have a bigger impact than you preaching at a conference of 1,000 people because of the life on life and the things that you walk through with that person that you'll leave them forever changed. Matt, kind of one of the final questions. I mean, you've been in Christian ministry for a while. You know, with that concept of intentional relationship, you use the word accountability. Like, what did you see in CBMC that made them a good partner? Because there is a difference, I think, in what Jeff is doing and Operation Timothy is. And when you're looking at that funnel, I mean, the Hawaii Prayer Breakfast is going to be set up perfectly to have that bigger opening as that big event, and then funnel it down to what you're calling ambassadors and things like that. But what attracted you, I guess, to CBMC?
1: Yeah, let me just share. So there's a book that was given to me last year called Concert of Prayer. So it's by Christopher Cook, and they're out in Maui and things like that. But I'm just going to read this thing. It just says, the Concert of Prayer, a monthly gathering usually held on the first Monday of the month in missionary Hawaii, connected the missionaries and the native Hawaiian and Tahitian Christians of Hawaii with rapidly growing global foreign missionaries movement beginning in April 1820. So one thing about Hawaii, you know, Hawaii, in the state of Hawaii, we're unique.
2: Yeah.
1: We're very unique because we're these bunch of islands in the middle of the Pacific, and you know, you see these big huge storms that just, you know. Anyway, yeah. So what attracted me totally to CBMC was this book called A Friend Under Fire. So Jeffrey Tullis gave me this book, and this book it was life changing. You know, Hawaii Prayer Breakfast, we're gonna, you know, CBMC in Oklahoma, who's one of our mentors here, is gonna donate about 1,500 of those books. And we're gonna, instead of having a nice flower vase, we're gonna be putting these books, and we're gonna be intentional of what we do, very intentional. So Jeff's intentional. I need to be more intentional of guiding, you know, people to prayer. That's the bedrock of CBMC, and the people, the men I've met, you know, all sorts of men in different areas of life, and they're all into accountability, and I'm really into accountability, and just being vulnerable and being open, and that's what's happening. So I mean I'm into that, and you know, I'm not saying everybody else is not doing it, but it's just something that lit my fire with Jeff, and I felt peace about that. So that's what we're doing.
2: That's awesome.
23: Thank you both for jumping on and having this conversation, you know, specifically about the upcoming Prayer at Work Day on Tuesday, September 8th. And so if you want more information, just go to hawaii.cbmc.com. You can register there. It's free to register just to kind of let Matt and Jeff know that you guys will be participating. You'll get some prayer guides in response. And I'm excited just for the future of Hawaii Prayer Breakfast. I'm excited for the future of CBMC and just what this partnership is going to bring to the kingdom. So thank you guys for having this conversation. Thank you all for tuning in. Until next time, aloha.
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5: 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Pastor Greg Laurie is the senior pastor of Harvest Christian Fellowship in Southern California and Hawaii, and the feature speaker of the Harvest Crusade. We get started with a great reminder about the power of

0: So thankful you're joining us this week for Refresh. And one question right out of the gate. How's your prayer life? Let's talk a little bit about that today. Pastor Greg points out that prayer, it changes things.
1: We've all had times in life, and some of you are having that time right now, where you're in a desperate situation. And you need God to intervene in your situation right now. And you need to understand that God can change circumstances. If necessary, He can change the course of nature through prayer. But most of all, what changes in prayer is you. You're changed through prayer. God often will allow hardship and difficulty, challenge and need, sometimes even tragedy, so He can reveal Himself to us and put His glory on display. Because really when we pray, we're acknowledging our weakness. And this is hard for a lot of people because we think, I can figure this out. I can resolve this conflict. I can save my own family. I can get everything resolved. I'll do it. And it doesn't work. And we have to call on God and say, Lord, I'm weak. I need your help. Come through for me. This maybe is a little harder for men than it is for women sometimes. And why is it it's harder for men? Because we're stupid. Listen, guys, consider this for a moment. Who is the strongest man who ever walked this earth? Don't say Superman. He's not real. Samson isn't the right answer. Most of you got it. It's Jesus. Strongest man who ever lived. He was omnipotent. He was all powerful. And yet we see Jesus spending hours in prayer, calling on His Father. So if Jesus felt He needed to pray, how much more should we be praying?

0: 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All right, sometimes we pray for small things. Sometimes we pray for gigantic, inescapable challenges that just overwhelm us. Pastor Greg has a story about one of those giant issues. Friends, let it open up a roadmap for whatever you're facing right now.
1: Here's a story, one of my favorite stories in the Bible, Acts 12, verse 1. Now, about that time, Herod the king stretched out his hand to harass some of the church. He killed James, a brother of John, with the sword because he saw that it pleased the Jews. He proceeded further to seize Peter also. Now, this was during the days of unleavened bread. So when he had arrested him, he put him into prison and delivered him to four squads of soldiers to keep him, intending to bring him to the people at Passover. But I love verse 5. Peter was therefore kept in prison, but constant prayer was offered to God for him by the church. Constant prayer. This phrase, constant prayer, could be translated earnest prayer. Oh, Lord, don't let Peter die. Lord, we're calling on you with passion, with persistence. We need your help, Lord. You know, much of our prayer has no power in it because there's no heart in it. And if we put so little heart in our prayers, we should not expect God to put much heart in answering them. So they're praying passionately, persistently. Constant prayer was offered. And this is another problem. Sometimes we pray for something once, and we don't have that prayer answered in the affirmative, and we conclude it's not the will of God. Why do you think that? Keep praying. Well, I prayed for my husband to come to Christ, and I prayed it once, and he didn't come to Christ, so whatever. No, keep praying. Why? Because you know it is the will of God to save people. So when you're praying for someone to be saved, you are praying in alignment with God's will. Because scripture says God is not willing that any should perish, but that all should come to repentance. Don't stop praying for that husband that doesn't know the Lord. Don't stop praying for that wife that needs Jesus. Don't stop praying for that son or that daughter or that grandchild. Keep praying. Jesus said, knock and the door will be opened. Seeking you shall find. Asking it shall be given. And in the original language, it's keep asking, keep seeking, keep knocking. Pray with persistence. Don't give up.

0: in Jesus' name, here on Refresh. Pastor Greg, sometimes it's appropriate to come to God boldly in prayer. How important is it to just be still, to unplug, and let God just talk to us?
1: I think it's very important, and I think it's harder maybe than ever, because we all carry around these devices in our pockets that are constantly chirping and beeping and reminding us of things from a news feed or a text from a friend or an email or some other random thing. And there can come a moment when it's just a great idea to put it away for a while and to just sit in quietness and listen. You know, Elijah was feeling very discouraged and very disturbed. And he was sitting in a cave, and God came and spoke to his heart. And so I encourage you, as scripture says, to be still and know that he is God. And just listen. And I believe that the Lord will speak to you.
0: Thank you, Greg. Hey, somebody has pointed out that prayer moves the hand that moves the world. I mean, our prayers go to the very throne of God. And Pastor Greg shows us how we can put that privilege to work.
1: Here in Acts 12 is a story about the power of prayer. Things are looking very dim for the believers at this moment. Herod gives the order to arrest Simon Peter. He is delivered to four squads of soldiers to keep him. He's behind two gates, chained to two guards, and guarded by 14 more. Now, normally you would be chained maybe to one soldier if you were a high risk, but to have a soldier on each arm. And so what did the church do? We read these words: constant prayer was offered to God for him by the church. Though all doors remained closed, one door was open, the door of prayer, the door into the presence of God. Yet for many, prayer is the last resort. Well, we've tried everything, and all we can do now is go pray. What are you talking about? That's the first thing you should do. Pray about everything. That's what Paul tells us in Philippians 4. He says, don't worry about anything. Pray about everything. And the peace of God that passes all human understanding will keep your heart and mind in Christ Jesus. Nothing is too small to pray about. Is there something troubling you right now? Commit that to the Lord in prayer. Nothing is too big to pray about. Nothing is too hard for the Lord. With God, all things are possible. So the church wisely went to prayer. Yep. It's been said, Satan trembles when he sees the weakest saint upon his knees. When did this prayer get answered? It says the night before Peter was to be placed on trial. Why didn't God answer sooner? I don't know. But here's what's interesting. Sometimes God will wait till the last minute so you will see it's God. So it was teaching the church perseverance. It was teaching Peter faith and reminding us all that things can change as a result of powerful prayer.

0: 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Hello, I'm David James. 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
1: Did you know that we put our services that we do on Sundays online? 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
0: So thankful you've tuned in today for Refresh with Pastor Greg Laurie. It's a weekly dose of encouragement and inspiration from Harvest Ministries. We're talking about prayer today, and Pastor Greg gets down to brass tacks. He offers some insights on how we can pray more effectively.
1: The prayer that has power is the one that is offered to God. You say, what? Isn't all prayer offered to God? Well, not necessarily. Did you know it's entirely possible to pray a prayer with no thought of God whatsoever? Oh, we've all done it. I mean, even when we worship. What is worship? Worship is prayer set to song. Have you ever had your mind wander in worship? You're thinking, oh, Lord, I love you so much, the lion and the lamb. And really what you're thinking about is what you're going to eat after church. Or there's some other thing that's entered your mind. How could they come to church wearing that? Or whatever it is that's happening. And you may have no thought of God at all. Jesus told the story of a Pharisee who prayed thus with himself, which is a King James way of saying his prayer wasn't heard by God. It was sort of a performance. And sometimes prayers can be a performance. Here's the real objective of prayer. It's not to get God to do what I want him to do. It's to get my will in alignment with him, right? So in alignment with God, Jesus said in John 15, if you maintain a living communion with me and my word is at home in you, you will ask at once for yourself whatever your heart desires and it will be yours. So we gravitate toward the latter end of that statement. Oh yeah, whatever my heart desires, awesome. Wait, hold on. You have to maintain a living communion with him, and his word needs to be at home with you. So get in alignment with the will of God. You say, well, how do you know the will of God? By careful study of the scripture. Nothing lies outside of the reach of prayer except that which lies outside of the will of God.

0: Laura Story, singing about the trials of life and how they may actually be blessings. They may be God's mercies in disguise. You know, in the Beatitudes, Jesus talked about blessings. You know, blessed or happy are the peacemakers. Pastor Greg poses a question.
1: Are you a happy person?
2: Yes.
1: Some of you are. Very good. Excellent. But maybe there's someone listening to me right now that basically has everything they should have in life to theoretically make them happy, but yet they don't find themselves in that state. Why is that? Because there's a right and a wrong way to find happiness. And I bring this up because some people have a false idea of what it means to be a Christian. Sort of a caricature. You know, it's pretty rare to find Christians portrayed on television programs or in movies in a positive light. Have you noticed that? There were usually an exaggerated version or a completely distorted version, but people sort of think of Christians as, what's the right word? Lame? People that live by a lot of rules and regulations, people that don't have any fun, people that live in perpetual boredom. And I suggest to you that is completely false, and the opposite is actually the case. Let me illustrate in the story of a boy who ran away from home. We often call it the parable of the prodigal son. You remember a father had two sons, and the younger son, loose paraphrase, said, Dad, I'm sick of living here with you. I'm sick of the rules, the regulations, all the rest of it. I want my portion of my inheritance now. So the father gave him his inheritance, and the boy went off and lived a crazy life with drinking and all kinds of horrible decisions. And then he came to his senses and realized how messed up his life was. And he has lost everything. He's lost his money. He's lost his so-called friends, who weren't friends at all. And the Bible says he came to himself. He came to this realization. You know what? I had it better back in my father's house. So he returned home. And we read when he was still a great ways off, the father ran to him, threw his arms around him, and kissed him and hugged him and said, welcome home, son. And then announced, this my son who was dead is alive again. He who was lost is found. Here's the point I want to make. What was that boy looking for? Apparently, he wanted to wear nice clothes. Apparently, he wanted to have great food. And apparently, he wanted to party. And what did he find when he came back home? Oh, what did the father say? Put a new robe on him. Oh, he got his nice clothes. What else did he want? Nice food. Let's have a feast. And then the father announces, let's have a party. Here's my point. I'm not suggesting the Christian life is wearing clothes, eating food, and partying. I'm trying to make the point that everything the boy was looking for was found in his father's house. It was there to begin with. And everything you're looking for in life is found in your father's house in a relationship with God.

0: So glad to have you joining us today for Refresh with Pastor Greg Laurie. I'm David James. Well, Pastor Greg, we get a lot of joy out of opening the mailbag here at Harvest, and I have a letter I wanted to read to you. It says, I began to listen to Harvest programming early after I returned from being a prodigal. I then found your daily message and listened each day to your recorded radio show, every day growing a bit more. And one of the areas I grew in was an understanding of being generous in my heart. I'm proud that after a few years of only being able to make a token donation occasionally, God has allowed me to become a Harvest partner. Although I know it's the Holy Spirit that led me there, I can see you cheering me on to build that relationship. Pastor Greg, that letter is such an encouraging thing for us to hear. Not only of the spiritual transformation somebody experiences having listened to your teaching on a regular basis, but to see that play out in real life as our heart does become more generous?
1: You know, I think that's a very insightful letter because you can see that their faith has impacted every area of their life, including their giving. I think it was Martin Luther who said, there are three conversions necessary: the conversion of the mind, the conversion of the heart, and the conversion of the pocketbook. Or we might use the word wallet today. By the way, there's a digital version of the wallet called the Apple Wallet. And so you can give in that way. But anyway, I'm going to ask you to be generous and let that third conversion take place in your heart as it did for that very insightful writer of that last letter that Dave, you just read to us, where they understood that their faith should affect their giving. Jesus said, where your treasure is, there will your heart be also. And I think you can tell a lot about a person's spirituality when you look at their generosity. So I encourage you, be generous when you think of Harvest Ministries and invest in our mission to fulfill the Great Commission. And what is that? It's to go into all the world and preach the gospel, making disciples of all nations, teaching them to observe all things that we've heard from the Lord. 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
0: 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I'm David James. Pastor Greg says some believers lose sight of all they've gained in Christ.
1: Sometimes people talk about all that they give up to follow Christ. My response is, seriously, you didn't really give up all that much. Paul summed it up this way in Philippians 3. You know, everything I used to value, I now see as worthless when compared with the priceless gain of knowing Christ my Lord. I've discarded everything else, counting it as garbage, that I may have Christ. And by the way, the word garbage is a very kind translation. The literal word is a word that translates to excrement. Do you know what that is? We're talking poop, people. That's your old life before you knew Christ. Paul says, that's what it's like. It's dung, it's garbage, it's junk. I don't want it anymore because I'm going to focus my attention on following him. And listen to me, this is where you will find happiness. Now, this might surprise you. The Bible actually tells us there's happiness in keeping the commandments of God. Psalm 112:1 says, praise the Lord, blessed or happy is a man who fears the Lord and delights in his commandments. It doesn't say happy is a man who resists them or breaks them. No, happy is the man or the woman who delights in them. So you don't just keep it, you delight in it. If you want to be happy and holy, you must live holy, W-H-O-L-L-Y, committed to Christ. If you want to be holy, live wholly committed, not half-hearted commitment. In Psalm 1, it says, happy is a man that does not walk in the counsel of the ungodly, nor stand in the way of sinners, nor sit in the seat of the scornful. But listen, his delight, he looks forward to it. His delight is in the law of the Lord, or the word of the Lord. And in it does he meditate day and night.

0: Great worship from Gateway Music on Refresh. By the way, we were built for worship. It's part of our spiritual DNA. But Pastor Greg says all too often we worship something or someone other than our Heavenly Father.
1: A lot of things can become gods with a small g, or idols in our life. An idol is anyone or anything that takes the place of God in your life. So let me ask you this. What do you get really excited about? What gets you fired up? What are you passionate about? What do you think about the most? Dream about as you fall asleep in your bed, or perhaps even scheme for? What are you passionate about? That, my friend, is your God. People in the film industry, actors, producers, directors, oh, they're all hoping for the Oscar. Actor Matt Damon actually won an Oscar at the age of 27 for his film Good Will Hunting. He made an interesting statement. He said, suddenly I had this thing wash over me where I thought, imagine chasing that and not getting it until you're in your 80s or your 90s with all of your life behind you and realizing what an unbelievable waste that was. Then he made this statement, speaking of the Oscar. It can't fill you up. If that's a hole that you have, that won't fill it. End quote. So Oscar, gold medal, object, career, house. It could be so many things. But as Matt Damon said, it won't fill the hole in your heart. And whatever you try to fill your heart with, if it's not Jesus, you're going to keep coming up empty. But God wants you to be happy. There's nothing wrong with wanting to be happy. Just do it in the right way. And the way to be happy is by knowing the Lord. That's what it's all about. And God has demonstrated this love to us in a tangible way by sending his son, Jesus. What greater sacrifice could a father make than to offer up his own son? And the Father did that for you and for me when Jesus went and died on the cross. Why? For your sin. Because every one of us have broken the commandments. Every one of us have sinned against God. And the Lord knew there was no other way that we could enter into this relationship together. So he made the ultimate sacrifice and put the judgment that should have come upon you and upon me on his perfect son, Jesus, who never sinned, and Christ died in our place and rose from the dead and now stands at the door of our life and knocks. And he says, if we'll hear his voice and open the door, he'll come in. So right now, Jesus is saying, I want this relationship with you. I want to forgive you of your sin. I want to bring you the happiness you've been seeking in life. And I want you to join me in heaven one day. And what you need to do is say, Lord, I want that too. Come into my life.

0: Crowder on Refresh with Pastor Greg Laurie. Some think they have to clean up their life before they can come to God. But the Lord invites us to come as we are. He'll clean up our lives and give us the hope of heaven. Pastor Greg, if there's someone listening right now who would like to have that hope by saying yes to Jesus, can you explain how they can do just that?
1: Yes, I'd be delighted to. Listen, as you've listened to this program today, maybe something's been happening inside of your heart where you're sensing, I need to do this personally, but how do I do it and what do I do? Let me help you. It's very simple. In fact, it's so simple you may be shocked. God, this relationship with Him is just a prayer away. The Bible says if you will call upon the name of the Lord, you'll be saved. So I'd like to lead you in a prayer where you do just that. You call on the name of the Lord. This can be the moment where you change your eternal address, literally from hell to heaven. Just pray these words, Lord Jesus, I know that I'm a sinner, but I know that you're the Savior who died on the cross for me and rose again from the dead. Jesus, I choose to follow you from this moment forward. In your name I pray. Amen. I know. It's such a simple, short prayer. But you just called on the name of the Lord. And you know what? He heard that prayer. And if you meant that prayer in your heart, He answered that prayer. Now let me help you to get started on the right foot in your new life in Jesus Christ. The greatest adventure awaits you, the life of walking with God. I want to send you what we call a New Believer's Growth Pack that includes the New Believer's Bible and a whole lot more. And let me be the first to say to you, congratulations and welcome to the family of God.
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Aloha. Welcome to A Chosen Generation with Daryl Skinner, pastor of Calvary Chapel, Pearl Harbor. In Paul's letter to the Romans, he rejoices in the gospel of Jesus Christ, saying, "For I am not ashamed of the gospel of Christ.

0: for it is the power of God to salvation for everyone who believes. We'll dive deep in the wonders of God's amazing mercy and grace as Pastor Daryl Skinner teaches from the book of Romans, next on A Chosen Generation.
1: The book of Romans chapter 2, the goodness of God leads to repentance. We find ourselves in Matthew 23. Listen to what takes place here. Jesus condemns this. Then Jesus spoke to the multitudes and to his disciples, saying, "The scribes and Pharisees sit in Moses' seat. All the religious leaders sit at Moses' seat. They should be declaring the law and the prophets, speaking of the Messiah to come. But instead, they're using it for their own greed and their own self-exaltation." He says this, "But he who is greatest among you shall be your servant. But whoever exalts himself will be humbled. And he who humbles himself will be exalted." Then he gets into it now. Watch the hypocrisy and the hypocrites he speaks about. "But woe to you, scribes and Pharisees," verse 13, "hypocrites, for you shut up the kingdom of heaven against men, for you neither go in yourselves, nor do you allow those who are entering to go in. Woe to you, scribes and Pharisees," the religious leaders, "hypocrites, for you devour widows' houses for a pretense to make long prayers. Therefore you receive great condemnation." In other words, they make it their goal to prey upon widows, knowing that they're going to die soon, so they can receive their inheritance. They make them feel guilty that you need to give all that you have to God, your home and everything you have. Donate it to the church. Donate it to the church. That's what you have to do. You know what? You donate to whoever God tells you to go and donate it to. And we're not going to bug you about anything you've got, because you know what? It's between you and the Lord. We're not here to persuade you, manipulate you. God forbid. I'm not going to come to your house and say, "How much are you going to pledge this year to our church? And then you better fulfill that pledge." God forbid. It's not between me and you. If we've overextended ourselves, that's our fault. That's not your fault. That would be our fault. No, we just trust the Lord for what he's going to do in this church each and every day. And your giving is between you and the Lord, how he directs your giving. And I'm not using reverse psychology. I'm just telling you the truth. Because that's why we don't talk about money. Now, if there's an expense we want to inform you about, and if you want to give to it, that's great. I love to see the donations coming in for A Place for Women, and of course for the daily needs of the church here and all that we do. If we say we're going to be doing an offering for an outreach in Africa or something like that, or in India or something like that, put in wells, whatever it might be. If you want to get involved in it, God lays it in your heart. We're just telling you this is what we're going to do. If you want to help out, then help out. Or there's a ministry to an orphanage, or there's a ministry to a hospital someplace, or a Samaritan's Purse doing a work in some foreign country, meeting the needs of people because they're under great persecution. Or Wes Bentley's ministry trying to extract people from various places so they're not killed by the persecutors of that region, whether it be the Taliban or those in Syria or those in Africa, whatever it might be. However we can help our brothers and sisters across the world, we will do our very best. And all God's people said, amen and amen. It's important for us to realize this. But this ministry is not revolving around money. It revolves around the Word of God. If you want to come and learn, God bless you, come and learn. If you don't want to come and learn, then stay at home and watch TV. We're going to teach you the Word of God. "Woe to you, scribes and Pharisees, hypocrites, for you travel land and sea to win one proselyte. When he is won, you make him twice as much a son of hell as yourselves." These are the words of Jesus. This is his preaching and teaching. "Woe to you, blind guides, who say, 'Whoever swears by the temple, it is nothing, but whoever swears by the gold of the temple, he is obliged to perform it.' Fools and blind, for which is greater, the gold of the temple that sanctifies the gold? And whoever swears by the altar, it is nothing, but whoever swears by the gift that is on it and obliged to perform it. Fools and blind, for which is greater, the gift of the altar that sanctifies the gift? Therefore, he who swears by the altar swears by it and by all things on it. He who swears by the temple swears by it and by him who dwells in it. And he who swears by the heaven swears by the throne of God and by him who sits on it. Woe to you, scribes and Pharisees, hypocrites, for you pay tithe and mint and anise and cumin and have neglected the weightier matters of the law, justice and mercy and faith. These you ought to have done without leaving the others undone. Blind guide, you strain out at a gnat and swallow a camel. Woe to you, scribes and Pharisees, hypocrites, for you cleanse the outside of the cup and dish, but inside they are full of extortion and self-indulgence. Blind Pharisee, first cleanse the inside of the cup and dish, that the outside of them may be clean also. Woe to you, scribes and Pharisees, hypocrites, for you are like whitewashed tombs, which indeed appear beautiful outwardly, but inside are full of dead men's bones and all uncleanness. Even so, you also outwardly appear righteous to men, but inside you're full of hypocrisy and lawlessness. Woe to you, scribes and Pharisees, hypocrites, because you build the tombs of the prophets and adorn them with monuments of the righteous, and say, if we had lived in the days of our fathers, we would not have been partakers with them in the blood of the prophets. They killed their own prophets because their own prophets didn't meet their religious decisions, their glory, their exaltation, their ways of money and so forth. They're being called out by their own prophets, and they did not repent. And so the way they do, we're going to get rid of you. We're going to kill you. Isaiah 9:2. Therefore, you are witnesses against yourselves that you are sons of those who murdered the prophets. Fill up the measure of your father's guilt, serpents, brood of vipers. How can you escape the condemnation of hell? Therefore, indeed, I send you prophets, wise men, and scribes. Some of them you will kill and crucify. Them you will scourge in your synagogues and persecute from city to city, that on you may come all the righteous blood shed on the earth, from the blood of righteous Abel to the blood of Zechariah, son of Berechiah, whom you murdered between the temple and the altar. Assuredly, I say to you, all these things will come upon you, this generation. Then he says, Oh, Jerusalem, Jerusalem, the one who kills the prophets and stones those who are sent to her. How often I wanted to gather your children together as a hen gathers her chicks under her wings, but you are not willing. See, your house is left to you desolate. For I say to you, you shall see me no more till you say, Blessed is he who comes in the name of the Lord. The second coming of Jesus Christ. Blessed is he who comes in the name of the Lord. As he comes back, they're going to be weeping, wailing, and mourning because they recognize they had killed their Messiah some over 2,000 years ago. They will recognize that. Read it, Matthew chapter 24. They will be gathered from the east to the west and the north to the south. They'll all be gathered together. There'll be 30 days of mourning, according to the book of Daniel, the last chapter. 30 days. Then there'll be 45 days of cleansing the temple. They'll be cleansing the temple in mourning, and then there's going to be 45 days of separating the sheep and the goat. Those who took the mark of the beast will cast to Hades, waiting for the final judgment, to be cast into hell. And those who didn't will be permitted and lived will be permitted to come into the 1,000-year reign of Jesus Christ. Remember, 144,000 Jews will be preaching the gospel during the 7 years of tribulation. God will be dealing heavily, heavily, heavily with the Jewish people as he tells them to run out of Jerusalem and to go down to probably the rock city of Petra, the ancient region of Basra, not Basra in Iraq, but Basra where Jordan is. And God will protect his people from the invasion of the Antichrist and his armies. He's going to protect them, but two-thirds of the Jewish people will die. A third will be preserved. It's going to be a tough time for the Jewish people, but God's Spirit is poured upon them as 144,000 are sealed and anointed by God. They cannot be killed. They'll be preaching the gospel of our Lord. In Matthew chapter 7, Jesus preaches against lawlessness. He's really hammering away at this, condemning religious self-exaltation and so forth. Listen to what he says here in Matthew 7. Turn with me quickly to Matthew 7, verse 15. He says, Beware of false prophets who come to you in sheep's clothing, but inwardly they are ravenous wolves. You will know them by their fruits. Do men gather grapes from thorn bushes or figs from thistles? Even so, every good tree bears good fruit, but a bad tree bears bad fruit. A good tree cannot bear bad fruit, nor can a bad tree bear good fruit. Every tree that does not bear good fruit is cut down and thrown into what? The fire. Therefore, by their fruits you will know them. He says, Not everyone who says to me, Lord, Lord, shall enter the kingdom of heaven, but he who does the will of my Father in heaven. Many will say to me in that day, Lord, Lord, have we not prophesied in your name, cast out demons in your name, and done many wonders in your name? Then I will declare to them, I never knew you. Depart from me, you who practice, it is your lifestyle of lawlessness. You've not believed in me. You've not repented before me. You've not turned to me. Allowed my words to sanctify you. Allowed the Holy Spirit to sanctify you and change your life. You're just a religious hypocrite. That's all you are. God forbid. Amen and amen. So Jesus condemns religious self-exaltation and righteousness and pride and thievery, religious hypocrisy and lawlessness. Go with me to insight number 2 in Romans chapter 2, verses 4 to 11. How do you like that for just the first 3 verses? Wow. Whew, heavy stuff. We find ourselves now in chapter 2, verses 4 to 11. We'll pick up the pace a bit more. God is good. God is truth. He wants us to be honest with ourselves, to be truthful. Remember, the heart is desperately wicked, deceitful above all things. Who could know it? I, the Lord, search the hearts. We cannot trust our hearts. We trust in the Word of God. We trust in Jesus Christ, who is the Word. Insight number 2, verses 4 to 11. God is good. Let's read this now. Romans 2, 4. Or do you despise the riches of his goodness, forbearance, and long-suffering, not knowing that the goodness of God leads you to repentance? So many times people think, well, look how blessed I am. Doesn't God love me? Look how rich I am. Doesn't God love me? Have you repented? Are you a believer in Jesus Christ? Let me add this. Are you a follower of Jesus Christ? A follower of Jesus Christ. Is he your top priority in life? If he's not, my friend, God's offering his goodness right now. You need to repent and come to him fully and completely. Listen. Or do you despise the riches of his goodness, forbearance and long-suffering, not knowing that the goodness of God leads you to repentance? He says, but in accordance with your hardness and your impenitent heart, you are treasuring up for yourself wrath in the day of wrath and revelation of the righteous judgment of God. You have a hardened heart towards God. You want to go to heaven, but you don't want to live for him. Stop it. Who will render unto each one according to his deeds. Eternal life to those who by patient continuance in doing good seek for what? Glory, honor, immortality. But to those who are self-seeking and do not obey the truth, but obey unrighteousness, indignation, and wrath, tribulation and anguish on every soul of man who does evil, of the Jew first and also on the Greek or the Gentile. But glory, honor, and peace to everyone who works what is good, to the Jew first and also to the Gentile. For there is no partiality with God. Praise the Lord. God's willing to receive all people, no matter what you've done in life, and to save your soul and change your life. So let's talk about this repentance. The goodness of God leads to repentance. Repentance contains 3 essential elements. And this is very important. Now listen. 3 essential elements. Number 1, a genuine sorrow towards God on account of sin. 2 Corinthians says, chapter 7, verse 9 to 11. Now listen. Yet now I am happy, not because you were made sorry, but because your sorrow led to repentance. Stop living for sin. Start living for God. Amen. For you became sorrowful as God intended, and so were not harmed in any way by us. Godly sorrow brings repentance that leads to salvation and leaves no regret. But worldly sorrow brings death. That's Judas Iscariot. David's sorrow over sin led to true repentance. Jesus says, blessed are the poor in spirit, for theirs is the kingdom of heaven. You're going to humble yourself before God. Yours is the kingdom of heaven. Psalm 51, David wrote in his great repentance, have mercy on me, O God, according to your unfailing love, according to your great compassion, blot out my transgressions, wash away all my iniquity and cleanse me from my sin. If you want to just see a beautiful prayer and psalm, read Psalm 51 in regards to repentance and turning to God and trusting in God. Secondly, first one is a genuine sorrow towards God on account

20 to 21. First to those in Damascus, then to those in Jerusalem, and in all Judea, and to the Gentiles also. Paul says, I preach that they should repent and turn to God and prove their repentance by their deeds. You're not saved by works, but it becomes a proof of your works. If you give me a bowl of pudding and you say, eat it, and it tastes like mud, I'm going to say, this is mud, this is not pudding. But I've eaten it, it tastes like vanilla pudding. I go, this is vanilla pudding, this is great. There's a proof to it. There needs a proof to our lives. Amen. Therefore, let us leave the elementary teachings about Christ and go on to maturity, not laying again the foundation of repentance from acts that lead to death and of faith in God. We need to have faith in God. We have faith in Christ. We have faith all through our life. We're not going to turn away from the faith. Number three, humble self-surrender to the will and service of God. In other words, as you're growing in Christ, as a brand new born-again baby in Christ, you're going to start learning to crawl, learning to stand up, learning to walk, learning to run. You're going to start getting involved in the body of Christ. Whatever that involvement is, it's between you and the Lord. But you can't remain a pew potato, amen? You've got to move forward. Now, if you want to be a pew potato, you're not going to have very many rewards in heaven, amen? But if you want to live for the Lord, you're going to exercise your faith and be used of the Lord. It's exciting stuff. It's fun stuff. Repentance, it should be observed, has various stages of development. It should be observed that it has various stages of development. Repentance does. Number one, in its lowest and most imperfect form, it may arise from fear of the consequences or penalty of sin, which is going to hell. If it goes no further than this, it is simply remorse and must end in despair. In other words, you want fire assurance, but you don't want Christ. Number two, it deepens in character with the recognition of the basis of sin itself. But here again, it is merely a burden of soul from which man may seek to free himself in vain till he recognizes the great hope before him in the gospel message. The gospel of what? Salvation. Salvation. Number three, it becomes more complete and powerful. And those who experience the saving grace of God and thus realize more fully the enormity of sin and the depths of the divine compassion that has been operative in their salvation. Repentance, it is thus to be seen, is the gift of God. Unger's Bible Dictionary in regards to definition of regards to repentance. You and I, as we repent of our sins, we want to live for God. Amen. We're not just coming to church. No, we want to learn God. We want to love God. We want to live for God and let him use our lives. This is the fullness of who we are as born-again believers. We go to verse 6. He says, who will render unto us each one according to his deeds. What deeds are you doing? If your deeds are sinful, you will face judgment. Verses 5, verses 8, verses 9 tells us that. If your deeds are good in Christ, your results are verses 7 and verse 10. You have immortality, you have everlasting life, and so forth, and rewards. Once again, Jesus said, a good man out of the good treasure of his heart brings forth good, an evil man out of the evil treasure of his heart brings forth evil. Insight number three, go with me to verses 12 to 16. Jesus saves, praise the Lord. We find ourselves in verse 12. For as many have sinned without law will also perish without law. As many as have sinned in the law will be judged by the law. For not by the hearers of the law are just in the sight of God, but doers of the law will be justified. For when Gentiles who do not have the law by nature do the things in the law, these although not having the law are a law to themselves, who show the work of the law written in their hearts, their conscience also bearing witness and between themselves, their thoughts accusing or excusing them. And the day when God will judge the secrets of men by Jesus Christ according to my gospel. Everybody has the law of God written in their hearts. It's there, folks, from the moment you've been conceived. The laws of God are placed in your hearts, whether you're Jew or a Gentile. The Jews just gave us a tutorial to lead us from the law to righteousness that's found in Jesus Christ. It's a tutorial to salvation in Jesus Christ. Now, verse 17. Indeed, you are called a Jew and rest on the law and make your boast in God and know his will and approve the things that are excellent, being instructed out of the law, and are confident that you yourself are a guide to the blind, a light to those who are in darkness, an instructor of the foolish, a teacher of babes, having the form of knowledge and truth in the law. You therefore who teach

0: another, do you not teach yourself? You who preach that a man should not steal, do you steal? He's dealing with self-righteousness and hypocrisy. You who say, do not commit adultery, do you commit adultery? You abhor idols, do you rob temples? You who make your boast in the law, do you dishonor God through breaking the law? For the name of God is blasphemed among the Gentiles because of you. He's mainly speaking to the Jewish people because they depended upon the law. We're of the law. We're of the Torah. We're of the Jewish faith. We're of Abraham. That doesn't save you. It was to lead you to Christ the Savior, the Messiah. He says, for circumcision is indeed profitable if you keep the law. But if you are a breaker of the law, your sixth circumcision has become uncircumcision. And we know that no one can complete the entire law. 613 laws, nobody can complete all those laws. Why did God do that? He wants us to know the law is good, but it leads you to the Savior because you're a sinner. The law will condemn you. Amen. You cannot live by the law. You realize I'm helpless. That's what Paul finally came to. He was exhausted. The law cannot save me. I cannot live according to the law. As good as a Jew I want to be, I cannot fulfill the law. But Jesus did. He fulfilled the law fully and completely. And thus he's the Son of God, God who is holy and righteous, who can die for our sins and save our souls. Therefore, if an uncircumcised man keeps the righteous requirements of the law, will not his uncircumcision be counted as circumcision? And will not the physically uncircumcised, if he fulfills the law, judge you, who, even with your written code and circumcision, are transgressor of the law? For he who is not a Jew, who is one outwardly, nor is circumcision that which is outward in the flesh, but he is a Jew who is one inwardly, the circumcision that of the heart, and the spirit, not in the letter, whose praise is not from men, but from God. It's important for us to realize that as born-again believers, we bear the fruit of the Holy Spirit now. Now, we are saved by grace. Please don't hear me wrong tonight. We're saved completely by grace. Therefore, being justified by faith, we have, by the grace of God, we've been saved. Amen? So that no one will boast. You're saved by the grace of God. Paul is stripping us of all self-righteousness. Paul is stripping us of all of our goodness. He's stripping us of the law itself, that you can't get saved by the law. You can't get saved by religion. How do I get saved? He's going to lead us to Jesus Christ. Romans 3 says, there's none righteous, no, not one. He says, all have sinned and fallen short of the glory of God. But the gift of God is the everlasting life, Christ Jesus our Lord. Now, I know it's a heavy message because he wants to take everything away from us that we think we're good, we're righteous before God. We're not. We're not. Because salvation is only found in God himself. God himself. Remember, his mercies are new every morning. The goodness of God has led us to repentance. We repent of our sins. We trust in God. And Jesus truly is our one and only Savior. Nothing that we do. Again, you're free. You've been set free, my friends. Not to live for sin, but now to live for the Savior. We don't want to live for sin. It hurts us. It destroys us. It depresses us. It distresses us. We want to live for Jesus, where there is life and life more abundantly, where there is mercy, where there is grace, where there is love, where there is joy, where there is peace, where there is goodness, where there is truth and righteousness in him. In him. You are now found righteous in him. It's all about him. God is going to take us through Romans, and he's developing this. He's revealing how sinful we are, and how sinful religious people are, how sinful self-righteous people are, and how we are desperate need of one person, the Son of God, the Lamb of God, who taketh away our sins, the sins of the whole world.
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0: Learning about Jesus eventually brings each one of us to a crossroads moment. Which way will we turn? Today on Truth for Life Weekend, we'll explore the options and the consequences. Alistair Begg is teaching from chapter 9 in John's Gospel, beginning with verse 39.
1: We have spent, obviously, the vast majority of time looking at the incident concerning the healing of the man born blind. This man was awakened to the fact of his spiritual blindness. He might have thought that his greatest need in life was in order to have his physical sight restored, which, of course, Jesus had done. But when all is said and done, Jesus seeks him out in order to ask him a question, the question that is found in verse 35, "Do you believe in the Son of Man?" And the response of the man is eager. He is genuinely interested. "Who is he, sir?" the man asks. "Tell me so that I may believe in him." And he stands in direct contrast to the Pharisees, who refused to see what was right before their noses. They were the ones who claimed to have the sight, but they were in fact the ones who were blind to the truth. They regard themselves as the guides of the blind. You can read that in Romans 2. They regard themselves as a light that shines to those in the darkness. They regard themselves as instructors of the foolish. Paul mentions all of that when he is arguing to the point in Romans 3 where he says, "And so the whole world is accountable before God, whether you are a Gentile coming from that background or whether you are a Jew feeling yourself to be the custodians of all of this truth." And so it makes their question all the more striking, doesn't it? One can almost hear the almost see the sneer on their faces. What, are we blind too? Sense the smugness of their tone. Catch a flavor of the derision directed at Jesus. You can just see this. You know that horrible feeling when you're in a room somewhere and everybody else thinks they're in the know and they ask a question and they just are dissing you and they look at one another like, you know, and you just feel so small and so impoverished by it all. That's what they're doing. Or they're looking at one another going, "So we're blind too, are we, Jesus?" Yeah. But blind they were. So blind, they didn't know how blind they were. They're like the man in Luke 18. Remember the wonderful parable Jesus tells of the Pharisee and the tax collector. And to those confident in their own righteousness and who look down on everybody else, Luke says in Luke 18, Jesus told a story. Context is clear, isn't it? To those who were confident in their own righteousness, to people who were sure they could see, to people who were dead certain that they were not the blind people, to those who were confident in their own righteousness and looked down on everybody else, all those poor people who can't see, Jesus told a parable. There were two men went up to the temple to pray. One was a Pharisee and the other a tax collector. The people nudging one another, "Here we go, good guy, bad guy." The classic Jesus story. There's a good fellow and a bad fellow. I wonder what this one's about. And the Pharisee stood up and prayed about himself. "God, I thank you, I'm not like other men. Robbers, evildoers, adulterers, like this tax collector here. After all, I fast twice a week, I give a tenth of all I get." People would be going, "That's pretty good, pretty good. Giving him marks out of 10. Jesus said, "But the tax collector stood at a distance. He would not even look up to heaven, but he beat his breast and said, 'God, have mercy on me, a sinner.'" And then the sting in the tail. Jesus says, "I tell you that this man, the tax collector, went home justified before God. For everyone who exalts himself, like the Pharisees, who think they can see, will be humbled. And whoever humbles himself will be exalted." Do you remember the Simeon statement now, holding the baby in his arms? What did he say? "This child is destined for the falling and rising of many in Israel. Until a man or a woman falls at the feet of Jesus and says, 'I am a blind man, I am a blind woman,' they will never rise to see. As long as we sit in the supercilious perspective of the religious formalist declaring, 'You know, I have been around church for a long time. My uncle Jim gave me a Bible when we were married. I, I know that because I saw it just the other day. I hadn't seen it for years, but I know it's somewhere. You know, that all that kind of thing. I'm so glad that I don't need to trust in Jesus. I'm so glad that I'm like the Pharisee in this story. I'm not like other men. And actually, I've really upped my contribution since I came here as well, although I don't expect you to know much about that. Jesus turned the whole thing on its head. Oh, you're not suggesting that we're blind, are you, Jesus? You see, our response to Jesus shows what we think of ourselves. And our response to Jesus shows what we think of Jesus. And what they think of Jesus is just actually that he is deluded, that he's a madman, that he's demon-possessed. We saw that before. It comes again in chapter 10. Why listen to him, they said. He's demon-possessed and raving mad. And that for me is one of the great and intriguing things. How it is that people continue to come and listen to the Bible being preached, and actually you've already made your decision concerning Jesus. You've decided that Jesus was either deluded or he was deceitful. Unless you move from one of those two positions to acknowledge that he is who he is, that he is the light of the world, and that those who follow him will not walk in darkness, then you walk out into a darkness that is just completely utter darkness. Now look at how Jesus answers. Verse 39, there's a division. Verse 40, there's a question. And verse 41, there's an answer. The answer that he gives is a puzzling answer. It's certainly not an easy little verse, is it? They were probably expecting Jesus to say, yes, you are a blind bunch, or no, of course you're not blind. You're the Pharisees. You have all the news strapped around your wrists and fastened on your forehead. You've got all the Old Testament scriptures right there, right at your hand. They probably expected either a yes or a no. But instead of doing that, he does what he does so often. That is, he just reaches in and twists their noses a little bit by responding in what is a paradoxical fashion. Now, let me just quote to you a Phillips paraphrase of this verse, because I think it will help us get the sense of it. Phillips paraphrases verse 41, which here reads, if you were blind, you would not be guilty of sin, but now that you claim you can see, your guilt remains. It's like a really bad riddle, isn't it? You can say it to yourself 15 times in a row and still not get it. But listen to how Phillips does it. If you were blind, returned Jesus, nobody could blame you. But as you insist, we can see, your guilt remains. If you were blind, you couldn't be held accountable for your ignorance. That's what he's saying. But since you insist you can see, your guilt remains. Now, if you think about it, these folks, of all folks, knew the characteristics of the Messiah who was to come. They were the ones who searched the scriptures. They were the ones who paid attention to the prophetic passages. They knew Isaiah 42. They knew that one of the characteristics of the Messiah when he came was that he would open the eyes of the blind. He would release captives. He would set people free from dungeons. And this has happened right in front of them. Jesus, in setting the man to see physically, has revealed the fact that he is the only one who can bring spiritual sight. That he has provided, as John says, one of the signs, evidence, so that people might believe that Jesus is the Christ, i.e., that they might believe that Jesus is the Messiah, that they might believe that all of the messianic prophecies have been fulfilled in this man, and that by believing they might have life in his name. And this has happened in front of them. The man has said to them, your unbelief is more remarkable than my cure. Because we know that only God can do this. There is no record of anybody doing this, he says. God does this. And before their very eyes, Jesus has done what God alone can do. If they'd been without any understanding of spiritual things, then of course there wouldn't have been blameworthy. But because they have a knowledge of this stuff, they're culpable because they are unwilling to see beyond the horizon, as it were, of the Old Testament. And their condemnation lay in the fact that although they knew what they knew and claimed to see as well as they did, they failed to recognize God's Son when he came. Fulfilling what we read in the prologue, he came to his own, and his own received him not. But to as many as received him, who believed in his name, to them he gave the power to become the sons of God. Now, what makes this so staggeringly telling, loved ones, is this: that their sin remains because until they admit to their true blindness and come into the light, there is no hope for comfort or forgiveness. And what is true of them is true of each of us this morning. Let me say two things as we move to a close on this. There is absolutely no hope for those of us who are wise in our own eyes. There is no hope for those of us who are wise in our own eyes. Solomon puts it in Proverbs 26:12. Do you see a man wise in his own eyes? There is more hope for a fool than for him. That's why the prophet says, let not the wise man boast in his wisdom. Well, I'm a PhD. I did nuclear physics as an undergraduate and da-da-da-da-da. Good. Bring that gargantuan brain and all that gray matter and bow it down before the Lord of the universe. No, I refuse to. Okay. Let not the wise man boast in his wisdom, or the strong man boast in his strength. You know, I'm X years old and I can still do X number of push-ups and sit-ups and run 47 times around the block and everything else. Well, that's terrific. Bring your body as a living sacrifice to the God who made you and offer yourself in service to him. No, I don't want to do that. Okay. Let not the strong man boast in his strength. And let not the rich man boast in his riches. You know, I've done very, very well, and I can get into most clubs, and I travel extensively, and I have a home here and a home there. Is your home built on rock, or is it built on sand? I don't know. This would be a good time to find out. There is no hope for those of us who are wise in our own eyes. And there is no cure for people who reject the only cure there is. There is no cure for people who reject the only cure there is. There's an inherent logic in this, loved ones. If Jesus Christ is Lord, if Jesus is the person he claimed to be, then his exclusive claims with his expansive invitations drive us to the inevitability of a conclusion which is reacted to vociferously in contemporary America and in the West in particular. There is no cure. I was reading Macbeth again this week looking for something, and now, for two reasons, actually. The first was this. When I thought about the nature of a cure, my mind went immediately to Lady Macbeth in the sleepwalking scene, when she is convinced of the fact that the blood that was on the daggers is still on her hands. And if you remember, she moves in the darkness of the night, talking to herself, longing for the spots to be out of her hands, recognizing that despite all of her physical washings, she cannot get it out. All the perfumes of Arabia could not get rid of this stuff, she says. And she's driving herself almost insane. And she's driving her king husband completely nuts along with her. And so he does exactly what you would expect him to do. He takes her to the doctor. And he says to the doctor, quote, cure her of that. Canst thou not minister to a mind diseased? Pluck from the memory a rooted sorrow? Raise out the written troubles of the brain, and with some sweet oblivious antidote, cleave the stuffed bosom of that perilous stuff which weighs upon her heart. The doctor says, therein the patient must minister to himself. Sorry, no can do. And then he says, more need she the divine than the physician. More need she the divine than the physician. I would not be at all surprised if there are not those who today sitting listening to me on one side of this great divide as the bell is about to ring for us in the conclusion of this sermon are not exactly as in Lady Macbeth's position. Oh, the circumstance may not be bloody daggers, but it may be a myriad things. And all of your external washings and all of your endeavors and all of your perfumes and everything that you've tried have left you absolutely hopeless. Let me tell you, there is no cure when you reject the only cure there is. He breaks the power of canceled sin and he sets the prisoner free. He is Jesus, sovereign Lord of the universe. He has demonstrated it in the transformation of this blind man. He has confronted him with his need of spiritual sight. He has opened up a door of opportunity to the religious formalists, and they sneered in their response. You're not saying we're blind, are you? And so here we are, and the division bell sounds again. The question is, will you respond by coming into the light, admitting your blindness, casting yourself on his mercy, and as a result find yourself seeing and saved? Or will you refuse to come to the light, claiming to hang on to your own personal sense of illumination? If you take the latter route, you go out into a darkness in which no light will ever shine. Who would be foolish enough to say such things to an intelligent group like this? Well, of course, if I couldn't turn you to the Bible and point you to Jesus, you should just chase me completely out of town. And you are sensible people, and you need to figure this out. But here's the deal. The division bell sounds, go to your appropriate lobby. Where are you going? With a yes vote for Jesus or a no vote for Jesus? There's no abstentions. An abstention is a no. A maybe is a no. I'll get back to it is a no. Now, that's why the Bible always says, today, if you hear his voice, do not harden your hearts. Why? It is a call of God's mercy because on another day, you may not hear his voice. This may be the day you hear his voice. Therefore, do something about it. I was in Carmel earlier last week. I was in the Santa Cruz Mountains speaking, and I went to Carmel. In Carmel, I bought myself a knife. In a knife store. More knives than I've ever seen. Tiny little knife, don't be alarmed by it. My wife was desperately concerned. I said, I want to buy a knife. She said, what do you have in mind? I said, don't worry. But it's a tiny little knife. I wanted to whittle sticks with it, as it turns out. It's the Tom Sawyer coming out in me again. And in this store, there were so many knives that I said to the lady, the problem in here is the American problem. I said, it is the American problem and it is the American wonder. She said, choice? I said, choice. And so we got them out, one at a time, two at a time. At one point, I had five out. And then I went away and I had lunch. And then I came back and got them all out again. And I said, you know, choice is such a difficult thing, isn't it? Just finally making a choice. Do you know what she said? Kierkegaard has a very interesting essay on that. Wow, I said. This is taking it up a notch. Kierkegaard, the existentialist from the 19th century. Yes. Well, what did he say? She says, Kierkegaard said that even good choices had negative consequences. So hurry up and buy a knife. So I bought a knife. And then I said to my family, you know, Kierkegaard said that every good choice had negative. And then one of the bright ones in the group said, I don't think Kierkegaard was absolutely right on that. What possible negative choice could there be? What negative dimension could there be in choosing Christ as your Savior? I said, yeah, I think that's right. So hurry up and make a choice, would you? Do you remember when Macbeth is getting ready to kill the king, King Duncan? And he's on his way. And parenthetically, the stage directions in the play say, A bell sounds. And Macbeth says, I go and it is done. The bell invites me. Hear it not, Duncan, for it is a knell that summons thee to heaven or to hell. See, Shakespeare understood the divide. There is no cure for those who reject the only cure there is. Will you not come to Christ and say, Lord Jesus, I am a blind girl. I am a blind man, wise to my own destruction, foolish in my arrogance. Make me see. Make me see. And he will. And when you begin to see, you will see everything differently. Heaven above is softer blue, and earth around is sweeter green, and something lives in every hue that Christless eyes have never seen, and birds with gladder songs o'erflow, and earth with deeper beauty shine. Since I know, as now I know, I am his, and he is mine. Some of you could stand and testify, couldn't you, and say, you know, I'm so glad that I heard that message, and because I used to be just completely lost. I used to be completely blind, and even when I was blind, I thought I could see everything. Well, you may want to mention to the person next to you before you leave today, just check, make sure. Just say, what side are you on of the divide here? What side are you on?
0: 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Alistair returns in just a moment. 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The Bible is clear that God wants to connect with us. 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And this month, we are recommending a book titled The Language of Rivers and Stars, How Nature Speaks of the Glories of God. 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Now here is Alistair.
1: Father, come now and write your word in our hearts. 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And what is of yourself, make it our own. I pray for many who sit as unconverted believers, that today they might hear your voice, not harden their hearts, and embrace Christ, who is the light of life. For it is in his name we pray. Amen.
0: 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How can we reconcile what we know about our good God with the moral and social chaos we see around us? 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

0: Good afternoon, and welcome to the Narrow Path radio broadcast. My name is Steve Gregg, and we're live for an hour each weekday afternoon, as we are right now, so you can call in. You can ask questions about the Bible or the Christian faith, and we'll talk about them on the air. You can bring up points of disagreement you might have with the host. We'll talk about those on the air, too, if you'd like. Just give me a call. Right now, I'm looking at a few open lines, so you're welcome to call now and get through. The number is 844-484-5737. That number again is 844-484-5737. Tonight I'm speaking in the little town of Oakhurst, California. It's up near Yosemite, and in the Sierra Pines Church. That's tonight at 6:30. I'm going to be talking. They asked me to talk about the narrative of the Bible. I'm going to do a survey, overview of the whole history of the Bible. That is the internal history of the Bible, not the history of how we got the Bible, but the history that the Bible records. So, be doing that all in one evening at 6:30 tonight in Oakhurst, California, at the Sierra Pines Church. Now, Oakhurst is pretty remote, so I assume most of our listeners are not going to be anywhere near there. But any of you who are might want to be aware of that and come out for that. And then, of course, tomorrow night, I'm giving the Revelation 4 Views talk with a Q&A in another church, Ponderosa Basin Chapel, which is in Mariposa, California, not very far from tonight's meeting. I think maybe about a half hour from there. I'm not sure. Ponderosa Basin Chapel in Mariposa, California. I'll be talking there tomorrow night. And then in Coors Gold, which is also in the same general area, at the Coors Gold Reformed Fellowship on Sunday. I'll be speaking Sunday morning and Sunday afternoon. So those are all in kind of one area here today through Sunday. I'll be speaking four times. So if you're in the area or want to come to those meetings and you didn't catch the information I just gave it, go to our website, thenarrowpath.com, and go to the announcements link, and you'll see where all these places are and when. All right, we're going to go to the phones now and talk first of all to Michael, our first caller today from Inglewood, California. Hi, Michael. Welcome to The Narrow Path. Thanks for calling.
1: Thank you. All right, Steve. I'm kind of opening or trying to start a church like at my house, and I have a few new members. And I was listening to Matthew 7:1-3, and it brought something to my attention on Romans 12:2 is what I was looking up there. And so there's a couple that are lesbians, and they were not in the church, and they got married when it became legal. And then they started to go to a church where there was a female lesbian pastor. But then they started reading the Bible for their own, so they kind of see things. Now, they're still married, but they said they stopped, you know, having the sexual affairs of homosexual affairs.
0: Sure.
1: But they still have the attraction, but they stopped.
0: Uh-huh.
1: Now, I guess my question is, because it seems they don't want a divorce because divorce is also a sin. So they're like, can we stay married but not do anything? Because even if we divorce, we don't want to marry a man anyway, so we're just not going to do anything. What do you think about that?
0: Well, good for them that they're remaining celibate and that they're taking their conversion seriously. I mean, that's a very good thing. It seems to show that their conversion is genuine. When you say divorce is wrong, well, divorce can only occur where there's a marriage, and where two people of the same sex have solemnized their relationship. That's not what God looks at as a marriage. Jesus defined what marriage is. Jesus said a marriage is when a man and a woman get together and God makes them one flesh in a marriage. Now, people living together, whether they're man and man or woman and woman or men and woman, if they're not joined by God, because let's say it's a man and a woman, and the reason they're marriage is not blessed by God because one of them is still married to somebody else. And Jesus said a second marriage in that case is adultery. Well, when you're committing adultery, of course, you don't need a divorce from that. You just need to repent of that. And of course, a marriage between people of the same sex would be of a similar sort. It's not a marriage in a biblical sense of the word. It's more of a highly ultra-modern definition, expansion of the word marriage in popular culture. And I don't know, you know, certainly you don't need to get a divorce in God's sight from that, but I would suggest that if they don't get a divorce, let's just say a legal divorce, they would seem to be saying they still endorse the reality of the marriage. I would say they could even get it annulled, although the government doesn't annul marriages, but in the Catholic Church, it could be annulled because they recognize that some people who have lived as if they're married, they really didn't have a legitimate marriage, so they just annul. It's not a divorce. I would say if they're serious about this, they certainly can remain celibate. They're still living together, I presume?
1: Yeah.
0: I'm sorry. Yeah. Okay. Yeah, that could even be problematic, though the Bible doesn't say that two people attracted to each other can't live under the same roof. It's just somewhat unwise, you know, because frankly, most people have times where their will is weak and where their sexual attraction is strong, where if they happen to live under the same roof, things happen that they had already decided perhaps that weren't going to happen, but they do anyway. I would think it'd be very wise for them to live separately, though, you know, if they can't afford to do that and they live in the same house and they do remain celibate, they're not technically committing any sin. You can't condemn them for that. I would just tell them that would be very much to be advised against. They don't have to get married to a man. They don't even have to be attracted to men. They don't even have to stop being attracted to women, since they probably don't have much control over that. Most people don't have control over who they're attracted to. But, of course, attraction only rises to the level of sin when you submit to the temptation. You know, temptation is not the same thing as sin. A man and a woman living in near proximity might have sexual desire toward each other, but if they resist the temptation and they don't have sex, they haven't sinned. You don't sin until you do sin. Now, it's a very awkward thing. We have some neighbors who are a same-sex marriage couple, and I've often thought, what would happen if they became Christians? And in this case, they've adopted a couple of children. It'd be very, very hard. Of course, it's very hard. You know, once you do something disobedient to God, sometimes you get into a hole that there's no easy way out. But the Bible doesn't say that following Jesus is going to be easy. It demands everything. You have to deny yourself and take up your cross. It sounds to me like these lesbians who are coming to your church have made that commitment, and they're just wondering what they should do. I do think that, I mean, it's not very expensive to get a divorce. They don't have to, you know, divide property or whatever, but I think they should not continue to live their lives officially in the sight of man married. Because insofar as they do so, they're communicating without words that such a thing is a marriage. You know, so to renounce the marriage is not to renounce friendship with each other or love for each other. But they're just not going to have a sexual relationship. And if they're not going to do that, it'd probably be wise not to live in the same house together. Though, again, as I say, what's wise and what's moral are not necessarily the same thing. If a person doesn't have any choice but to live in the same house with somebody that they might find attractive, obviously they're gonna have to be very self-controlled. But some people can do that. People who find that they can't, though, would have to probably take separate lodgings. It's a hard thing. My heart definitely goes out to people who, before they knew God, had no idea about these things. I mean, they were attracted to same-sex. The society affirms them. Made it legal for them to get married. I mean, if you're not committed to God and don't know any better, you know, you just go that way. And yet, the government and the state and the society has let them down. Because if society had not departed from the ways of God, these people would not have fallen into this trouble. I mean, they might be a lesbian couple doing lesbian things, but they wouldn't be seeing themselves as a marriage. It's like if a couple, 20-year-old kids, a man and a woman, are living together in sin, but they're not married. Well, when they get saved, they can just not live together. I mean, but where there's a marriage, then there's legal entanglements, stuff like that. But when a marriage is itself not a marriage in God's sight, then it, I don't think it should be persisted in a situation where people might interpret it as a marriage, or where you may be encouraging people to think of it that you're married. Those are my thoughts. That's a hard counseling situation for a young church planter to be in, but hopefully you'll have the wisdom to navigate it. Thank you, brother, for your call. Fred from Alameda, California is next. Fred, welcome to The Narrow Path.
2: Hi. Is that the verse about, or the chapter where it talks about putting on the full armor of God, is that in Philippians?
0: No, Ephesians. Ephesians 6.
2: So I had a question. I know, like, it talks about the helmet, breastplate, and the shield of faith. My question is, when Paul says, and I'm not sure where this is yeah, I think it's in, I'm pretty sure, well, I know it's in the New Testament, yeah, but the Apostle Paul said he wanted to visit someplace, and he said he couldn't, and he said the reason was, quote, dot, dot, dot, Satan prevented me, end quote.
0: That's, yeah, that's 1 Thessalonians chapter 3, I believe.
2: Okay. So my question is, going back to putting on the full armor of God, did Satan prevent Paul from doing something he wanted to because he let his guard down and he didn't put on the full armor of God, or is that irrelevant?
0: Yeah, it's a different subject. It's more or less irrelevant. The armor of God, Paul said, is to help you to stand against the wiles of the devil. And by that, he means the attacks of the devil. When the devil is attacking you, the armor of God is what he says is your protection. He says, put on the full armor of God so that you can withstand in the evil day. Withstanding means resist an attack, and having done all to stand. So the idea is that you'll still be standing after the battle's over. You're not a casualty, you're a winner. And now, the armor of God he mentions, of course, is the belt of truth, the breastplate of righteousness, the shoes of the preparation of the gospel of peace, the shield of faith, and the helmet of salvation. Now, you know, if you take out all those military metaphors, he's talking about truth, he's talking about righteousness, he's talking about faith, he's talking about salvation. Now, these are subjects that are major subjects of the New Testament. They don't always, they're not always presented in a military kind of a metaphor, but they are simply the things that we have as Christians. We're saved, we have faith, we have truth, you know, we have righteousness. And what Paul is saying is not that you have to do something special that other Christians don't have to do so you can go into battle, but life is a battle. And in the Christian life, the enemy is trying to destroy your Christian life. He's going about like a roaring lion, seeking whom he may devour. He wants to get the advantage over us, he says in 2 Corinthians 2:11. But we know his devices, he says. So we're under attack from the enemy, and we will survive that attack if our armor is intact. Now, what that means is if I am righteous, if I hold on to the truth, if I have faith, if I have salvation. He says those are normal privileges of all Christians, but in terms of seeing life as a battle and an enemy attack against you, your salvation serves you like a helmet. Your righteousness serves like a breastplate, you know, and so forth. Your shield of faith, your faith, which is something you walk in it with every day, it's a shield against fiery darts of doubt and deception and so forth. So, you know, when he talks about the armor of God, he's simply pointing out that the advantages Christians have are of great value to them in the context of being under attack from the enemy. Now, when he said that he wanted to come to Thessalonica, but Satan prevented him or hindered him, what did he mean by that? Well, in my opinion, he's talking not about, you know, he was under spiritual attack, but rather he wanted to come to Thessalonica, but people who were acting on Satan's part, under his inspiration, stopped him. So this was more of a physical blockage. And the reason is because when he was in Thessalonica, He was only there, as far as we know, for 3 weeks before he got run out of town. The Jews of the town stirred up the, you know, some of the Greeks of the town, and they there's a riot, and Paul got thrown out of town. But there were a few converts there, and Paul wanted to visit them, and he wrote these letters to them. But when he said he endeavored to come back, but apparently the coast was not clear. The same people who had thrown out of town, he sees them as Satan's agents, and they hindered him from coming. The coast was not clear. He couldn't just come back yet. He'd like to sometime, but he

0: but it doesn't prevent persecution. So when Paul talks about the armor of God, he's talking about your spiritual safety, your spiritual security, but he's not ruling out that the devil still has his loyalists who will come against you and may even succeed in obstructing you or, you know, even harming you. And I think when he talks about in Thessalonians, I think he's talking about people. Although he says the devil hindered me, I think he recognized those people were the devil's people, and the devil brought his troops out to stop him.
1: Okay, well, thanks. Yeah, that helps. That helps.
0: Okay, Fred, thanks for your call. Darren in Woodstock, Georgia, welcome to The Narrow Path. Thanks for calling.
2: Hi, Steve. I have a really quick question. I'm sure you've been asked it before, but I've never heard it answered by you anyway. In the Gospel of Matthew, there's two demoniacs of Gadara.
0: Mm-hmm.
2: And in, also in Jericho, there's two blind men in Jericho, whereas Mark and Luke mention one demoniac and one blind man. Mark,
0: yep.
2: The only one
0: yep.
2: who calls a blind man by name is Bartimaeus.
0: Yeah.
2: But how do you reconcile the difference there?
0: Well, there's another case very much like that, in that two of the Gospels tell us that when the women came to the tomb to find Jesus and thought it was empty, that there was an angel there who spoke to them and told them that he had risen. But the other two Gospels tell us there were two angels there who did. So these are all similar kinds of passages or kinds of differences between the Gospels. There's a demoniac, there's a blind man, there's an angel in Mark or Luke. In Matthew, there's two demoniacs, there's two blind men, two angels or whatever. And so this is, people say, well, there's contradiction there. I'm not really sure why that'd be a contradiction. If I said to you that I went to Australia a few years ago and I did some teaching over there, and you said, okay, Steve said he went to Australia and did some teaching over there, and then you heard me talking to somebody else in a different situation, and I mentioned that my wife and I and another couple went to Australia and I was teaching over there. Now, in one case, I gave more information than the other. If I just mention myself without the others, it's probably to make the point that it happened, that I did. I was teaching in Australia. How many people went with me is not perhaps on my mind to get into. On other occasions, I might want to emphasize the fact that some others went with me. But whichever way I say it, I didn't contradict myself. If my wife and I and two others went to Australia together, that doesn't mean that I didn't go. And if I said I went, that could be true, along with the other statement. So one statement gives more detail and the other does not. One thing that all the Gospels agree about is that there was a demoniac at Gadara. There was a blind man outside Jericho, and there was an angel at the tomb. Matthew simply tells us, yeah, actually there was, and there was another one too. You know, he might not have said anything worth recording. You know, it may be that all the conversation took place between Jesus or the women or whoever's talking and one of the people. It is interesting that the one blind man, his name is given as Bartimaeus, and it may be that the only reason that he's mentioned, I think it's Mark that gives Bartimaeus' name, it may be the reason he only mentions him is that of the two blind men, Bartimaeus is the only one who's hung around Jesus and got converted, and later his name was known by the others who were with Jesus. He became a known person among them in their fellowship. And but maybe Mark didn't remember or know the name of the other guy because he didn't hang around with them. We don't know why one author gives more detail than another, but we do not have a problem unless what one author says about the subject contradicts what another author says. Now, the nature of a contradiction is that there are two statements about the same subject which cannot both be true. It's like if I said, the sun never came out from behind the clouds today. And then I also said on the same day, you know, it's sunny all day long. Wasn't a cloud in the sky. Well, that's a contradiction. Both those things cannot both be true. That's a contradiction. One of them has to be rejected. And so when you have a contradiction, it's problematic because it means that if somebody has said the opposite or a contradictory thing to someone else, one of them is not telling the truth. Now, if we find that in the Gospels, you know, and one gospel says something.

0: thing and the other contradicts it, well, then one of those can't be trusted. That's a problem for Christians because we do trust the Gospels. But we don't have that kind of a contradiction there. At least I don't believe we do. What we have is four independent authors sharing their recollections of the story of Jesus. They sometimes include different details. Sometimes some of them leave out whole stories that the others include. Some leave out whole sermons that Jesus preached that are included. Other, this is just the difference between different authors telling the story in their own way. We have a serious problem if two of them say are talking about the same thing and one of them denies what the other one says. That's a contradiction. I mean, we'd have to reject one of them. But if one says, there was an angel who said this, and another writer said, yeah, there were two angels there, actually, and they told the women this. Well, the one who said there was an angel isn't denying that there's a second one. He's talking about the one that spoke. He said, an angel said this. Okay, well, probably two of them speak in unison. Probably one of them did the speaking and the other was standing by. It's probably the same with the blind men and with the demoniac. So in any case, that's what I would naturally think, unless I was a skeptic and was looking for problems that don't exist. You know, like I said, if you hear me tell somebody about a trip I made, and I don't mention anyone else going with me, the next time you hear me talking about it, you find out some other people were there too. You don't assume that I'm lying. You assume that you've just learned something more from one statement than from the others, more detail. So, I mean, that's how an honest person and a not hostile person would read the Gospels. They say, oh, you know, Mark and Luke tell us about this demonic. Matthew tells us there were two. Now I know there were two. I didn't need to know that, but I know it because now I have all the accounts. But only somebody who, I'm not saying you're this person, but sometimes people are this person I'm going to describe. Sometimes people are just looking for ways to be unbelievers. They're just looking for ways to reject what the Bible says. And they would delight to find a genuine contradiction. In fact, I have a book on my shelf that purports to have scanned a bunch of atheist literature about the Bible. And he collects 900 contradictions in the Bible that he got from unbelieving literature. And the book answers all of them. Of course, some of them, it's absurd to say they're contradictions, but that's just it. People who are unbelievers are often absurd. They certainly, in many cases, are not reading the Bible objectively. They're looking for problems. And, you know, anyone who just reads it with an open mind and intelligent, it wouldn't be a problem to them, you know. But, again, those kinds of things, you might say, why does God let those kind of differences exist? It might be for this very reason. When you come up with a difference in the Bible like that, you're going to go one way or the other. You're going to say, oh, okay, now I know all the facts of it. Or you can say, wait a minute here, somebody's lying. Now, if you go with the first way, it means you've got a relatively positive attitude, you know, toward the witnesses. You know, if you go the other way, say, wait, someone's lying, when you don't have to assume that, then you've got a negative attitude toward the witnesses. So really, people's attitude toward the Bible itself is going to determine how they react to those kinds of things, because there's not any reason to react negatively, but a very large percentage of the population is determined to not believe the Bible. And so, of course, they read it looking for those kind of problems. There are lots of passages in the Bible that are pointed to of this type and of some other types that appear to be discrepancies, as the passages are talking about the same subject, but they don't give the same information. But only if both statements cannot be true are we really facing a contradiction here. And these examples would not be that kind of a case. All right?
1: All right.
0: Okay. God bless you, Darren. Good hearing from you. We have another Georgia caller here, but actually what we have is a break coming up. We'll take this David from Atlanta, Georgia, next. We have to take a break here, just a very brief one. We have another half hour coming up, so don't go away. By the way, we have a number of our lines have opened up, and if you'd like to be on the program in the second half hour, this is the time to seize those spots, and you can. If you call 844-484-5737. That's 844-484-5737 if you'd like to be on the program. 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I'll be back in 30 seconds. 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
2: 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However, this invitation is not meant to be a platform for your own ministry or sermons. 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And please be prepared to articulate your defense with the relevant supporting scripture.

0: 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My name is Steve Gregg, and we're live for another half hour taking your calls. If you have questions about the Bible or the Christian faith, or you disagree with the host about something and want a balanced comment, give us a call. We have a half hour, and we have a few lines still open. Now, this is not always true. One reason I mentioned lines are open when they are is because a lot of times there aren't any lines open, and there's no sense you're trying to call if all the lines are full. But there are a few lines open. You can call. You can get through right now. 844-484-5737. And we'll be glad to take your call. Our next caller is David in Atlanta, Georgia. David, welcome to the Narrow Path.
1: Hey, Steve. A couple days ago, you answered a different caller, and in that answer, you mentioned that Pentecost and AD 70 are kind of flip sides of the same coin. And I would like to suggest that the abomination of desolation works the same way. One coin, crucifixion heads, desolation tails. So Matthew says, when you see the coin, let the reader understand, flee. Luke clarifies, when you see tails, flee. So do you think that's a fair reading? And if not, what does let the reader understand mean?
0: Now, I'm trying to understand what your point is. I mean, what the position is you're stating. The abomination of desolation, you're saying that the abomination is one side of the coin and desolation is the other side?
1: That's right.
0: Okay. So what you're saying is that you believe the cross was the abomination. That is that killing Jesus was the abomination. And that the desolation of Jerusalem was the other side, the flip side. So is that what you're saying?
1: Yep, that's correct.
0: Okay. Well, feel free. Feel free to think it. We've talked about this before. Jesus was telling his disciples that when they see it, they should flee. And that's been my answer both times that you brought this up before, that that they didn't flee when they saw the cross, so they didn't understand that to be the abomination of desolation. They did kind of flee. I mean, they fled from the Garden of Gethsemane, and they were hiding out. And when Jesus rose from the dead, he kind of had to find them in their hiding place in Jerusalem there. But they didn't flee from Jerusalem. And that's what Jesus specifically said. When you see the abomination of desolation, and that would, and this would be the same whether you're correct or not. I mean, you're saying the abomination that brings desolation. Well, the desolation is 70 AD, but the abomination you say is in 30 AD at the cross. Yeah, well, they didn't understand it that way because they didn't flee from Jerusalem.
1: Well, but that's the point is Luke clarifies that they did understand it that way, and he removes the let the reader understand. So can't the let the reader understand part be that it requires, and specifically the grammar behind it is the apexegetical reading of the phrase, which is one of the valid Greek readings of that phrase, which in English would be more appropriately sort of, or more clearly for us English readers, the abomination, comma, namely its desolation. So that's the valid apexegetical is the term for that Greek reading, and I think Luke is basically clarifying that, but making it simpler.
0: So how is it that the apostles did not flee when they saw Jesus crucified?
1: Well, Luke is clarifying that what he meant was when you see the desolation that comes from the abomination. So when you see the army flee, the tail side of the coin.
0: Well, I'll certainly let you believe that. You've brought it up a few times here, and I'm not persuaded, but I don't see any... I don't see anything to go to the barroom brawl about it. That's not a problem to me. So you're welcome to that view. And the listeners are welcome to consider it.
1: All right. Thanks.
0: All right, David. Thanks for calling. Okay, let's talk to Robert in Arkansas. Robert, welcome to the Narrow Path.
2: Hey, Steve. This is Robert. I love listening to your show. I listen to it all the time. I'll keep my question quick, and I'll take my answer offline.
0: Okay.
2: I've always been struggling with it, with the various different gospel timelines in the beginning after Jesus' birth. So how do you fit together the timeline? Because one of the gospels says that Joseph was warned in a dream to flee into Egypt. And then one of the other gospels mentions that after Mary's days of purification were over, that they went into Jerusalem and then further on went into Nazareth. But thank you very much. Appreciate it. God bless.
0: Sure. Thank you for calling. People have wondered about it. In fact, I've heard skeptics indicate that this is some kind of a contradiction. I don't see it as a contradiction. Matthew tells us in chapter 1 that, well, we have to go earlier than that. Before Matthew even starts, Luke tells us that John the Baptist's birth was announced to his father Zechariah in the temple. That's Luke chapter 1. And before that chapter is over, Mary gets a visit from an angel, and she's told that she's going to have the baby, and it's going to be Jesus. Okay, so that's what, and then the birth of John the Baptist is also recorded in chapter 1 of Luke. So you've got in chapter 1 things that happened before Matthew's narration even begins. Zacharias is told there's going to be a baby. Mary is told there's going to be a baby. Then Zacharias' baby is born, John the Baptist. Then we come to Luke chapter 2, and we have the birth of Jesus. Now, what Matthew does in Matthew chapter 1 is he tells us about when Joseph learns of Mary's pregnancy. Now, he certainly didn't learn about it before she did, so this comes after Luke chapter 1. Luke chapter 1 tells of Mary being told she's going to have the baby, though the birth of Jesus is not recorded there. But apparently, after she learned of it, she told Joseph. Either she told him or got wind of it somewhere. And so he contemplated divorcing her, calling off the marriage. And the angel in Matthew chapter 1 tells him, don't be afraid to take her as wife. And so we do read at the end of Matthew 1 that he did take Mary, and they didn't have sex together until Jesus was born. Now, in Luke chapter 2, we do have the birth of Jesus mentioned, and Matthew doesn't, go into the detail about that. Luke tells us that when Jesus was born, the angels appeared to the shepherds, and the shepherds came and saw Jesus. This was the very night of his birth. This was not the same time that the wise men came, which Matthew later records. But, the shepherds came, and they went and told people, and then 8 days later, Luke tells us Jesus went to the temple as a baby to be circumcised. And then he tells us also that, another, 31 days later, according to the law of dedicating the firstborn, Mary and Joseph had to take Jesus to, the temple again to dedicate him and to offer 2 turtle doves or 2 pigeons, which the law required. And so, and then it says, and they, then they went to live in Nazareth. Okay. Now, before they went to live in Nazareth, some things happened. And Matthew records those. Matthew records that Jesus was born in Bethlehem. The wise men came. This is probably about 2 years after his birth. And we'll say why. The wise men came asking in Jerusalem, where is he who's born king of the Jews? Herod was jealous and upset to hear about it because Herod was the king of the Jews, didn't like the idea of someone else being. He asked the wise men where the king of the Jews would be born. They said it's going to be Bethlehem, according to Micah 5:2. He tells the wise men, go find him, and when you find him, tell me where he is so I can come worship him too. But, of course, Herod really intended to kill the baby. Well, the wise men show up, and they find Jesus not in the manger. They find him in a house. They find his family has moved into a home. Jesus is not there described as a baby but as a young child. I'm going to suggest he was a toddler by this time. And which means, of course, that Matthew has skipped over a great deal. He mentions Jesus being born in the last verse of Matthew 1, but then chapter 2 opens a couple of years later, and Luke is the one who's filled in the details from in between. That is the things that happen immediately after the birth of Jesus. The reason I say that the wise men probably came 2 or more years after Jesus' birth is because it says Herod asked the wise men when they first saw the star appear in the east. Now, it doesn't tell us what their answer was, but we do find when the wise men go their way home and don't tell Herod what it is, and Herod wants to kill the baby, he orders his troops to go to Bethlehem and kill all the male children under 2 years old. And it says, according to the time told to him by the wise men. So he had asked them when the star appeared. Though we're not told what they said, they must have said 2 years ago or 1 year ago, and wanting to play it safe, Herod said, let's kill all the babies, 2 years and younger, according to the time the wise men said. So Jesus was a toddler by this time, very clearly. He was not in the manger when the wise men came. It was at least a year or two later, and maybe more, but it was, but he was a young child now. And then, because of Herod's threat, they went into Egypt, as we read also in Matthew. And then later, when Herod died, they came back from Egypt, and then they moved up to Nazareth. Now, all of that happened in the space between Luke's comment about Jesus being dedicated in the temple at 40 days old, and then the family moving to Nazareth. He doesn't say they moved there the next day. A lot of other stories happened too. Luke, like Matthew, is selecting the parts of the story that he thinks are going to be significant, the things that are important to include in the story. And, of course, none of the Gospels record everything Jesus did. John's Gospel says if we recorded everything Jesus did, the earth itself could not contain the volumes. And so we see that the Gospel writers are selective. Some things strike them as very important to record. Other things they're just going to have to not record. They have a limit on their ink and their parchment. And so they just write what they do. So Matthew is filling gaps between Luke's narrative, and Luke fills some gaps between Matthew's narrative. But what makes it confusing is that when Luke mentions them going up to Nazareth, he has not mentioned that previous to them going to Nazareth, they had gone to Egypt and come back. But you know, Matthew tells us that, and Luke just tells, Luke just skips from Jesus being 40 days old to his, you know, his family going to Nazareth to raise him, and he grew up there. So, and then the next you hear from Jesus about Jesus in Luke is when he's 12 years old. Now, we know the very fact that the next thing we hear from Luke is that Jesus is 12 years old proves that Luke is willing to skip over a lot of time between stories. You know, he tells of the family going to Nazareth, and then the next thing you know, Jesus is 12 years old. Therefore, since he skips over, you know, probably 10 years there and doesn't mention it, it's not surprising that he skips over a few years between the, you know, dedication of Jesus at the temple as a baby and the time they moved to Nazareth. The gospel writers are not trying to fill in all the gaps themselves. They just kind of, they give you the high points of the story that they want to relate, and some of the other gospels bring other high points up that they want to relate. And that would be, you know, taking them both together, you put it together. Same thing with the stories of the resurrection appearances of Christ. All four Gospels give a series of these. Some of them include some of the same ones as each other. Mostly they're pretty independent lists. But it's not impossible to interleave them, that is to interweave them together. So that's what I think we do with Matthew and Luke's birth narratives as well. All right, I appreciate that call. Let's talk to Sean in Santa Cruz, California, my former hometown. Hi, Sean. Welcome.
3: Hey, Steve. Thanks for taking my call. Uh-huh. I just wanted to say that I really appreciate your ministry and your approach to teaching God's Word. And I'm just a little nervous because I listen to you a lot on the radio. So I have a softball question, and then I have more of the...
0: Oh, I don't know much about sports.
3: Well, maybe debate.
0: Okay, throw me a hardball then.
3: That's
0: yeah,
3: okay. Skill set for sure. Yeah. Well, as someone who has been reading the Bible as much as you and, you know, living and walking with Christ and everything, people say that whenever they read the Bible, they learn something new. And so my first question would be, as someone that is such a veteran when it comes to biblical teachings, what is probably like the last or most recent thing that you have gleaned from in reading scripture that you didn't realize before? And I can give you my second question, or we can answer that one first.
0: You know, I'm not sure what the most recent is. I would certainly not say that every time I read the scripture, I learn something new. I read the scripture a lot. I've been doing it for, you know, 70 years about. So I don't learn something new every time, but I do learn things new. But I'm a slow learner. And a lot of times what's going on is a paradigm I have for some theological understanding, maybe the eschatological understanding or the views of hell or the views of something else. You know, it's a large system based on lots of different verses. And what will happen is I'll be meditating on Scripture or reading Scripture, I'll see something that challenges or maybe reinterprets some point of a paradigm. Now, it won't change the whole paradigm yet. I need maybe a dozen of those to change the paradigm, and they may come over a period of years. So I'm seeing little things here and there, little changes and so forth, and then eventually I have to say, okay, given all the stuff that I've seen over the recent years that's challenged something, how do I put this together? And I don't know when the last time was that that happened. I will say this, that I was driving yesterday, and I was thinking about some scripture. It'll come back to me. Even I don't remember what it was offhand, but I got some kind of a different insight into it, I think. I mean, I assume it was an insight. I could have been wrong, but it was a new thought that I had not thought about it before, that scripture, which is pretty unusual. And I remember thinking, oh, I'm glad I'm not so old that I don't get these anymore. I used to get that kind of thing all the time, you know. And I have to, it's a shame that because I'm an old guy, I forget stuff. It'll come back when it needs to, but I don't remember now what it was. But that doesn't happen every day either. I mean, it's not always that I see something new. So, I don't think it's on a schedule that, you know, God shows you new stuff when you're ready for it or when he wants you to see it or whatever. But I do learn stuff. I do learn stuff still.
3: Yeah, thanks for opening up with that. Mm-hmm. My question, the reason why I'm calling, is has to do with the Trinity. Mm-hmm. And there was a call maybe a week or so back, and it had to do with the prayer that Jesus had with before, you know, in the garden. Mm-hmm. And your response was that he wasn't suffering in anguish, but from what I heard or thought I read, and I looked it up too, so I'm pretty sure it's in the Bible, is that he was bleeding through his pores out of stress. And if he is in that state, how does that make sense if it wasn't something that he was going there to do anyway? And also, it's just the...
0: You mean if his death was not... If his death was not previously anticipated, why would it stress him? Is that what you're saying?
3: That. And then, basically, like, he's worried. He's praying. Or I don't know if he's worried. I'm just leaving that open. Mm-hmm. I don't have a dog in this fight. But, yeah. You know, it's just to find the truth and the better understanding. So... Well, when he's praying.
0: You said that I said he wasn't bleeding in anguish. Is that what you said?
3: Yeah, I think it was just something that I heard. So
0: yeah, okay. All I can say is I don't understand much what he was going through. Of course, yeah. He was certainly in anguish. And I probably have mentioned that there is a medical phenomenon that people under great strain, often the capillaries, you know, in their forehead will break under strain, and blood will come out of their pores.
3: Yeah, it's a real thing. And so I believe that it did happen. But if that did happen, then how would he be God if he is seeking out some sort of response from the Father, and when he's praying, they say he was just reciting either Isaiah or Psalm, and to me it just sounds fake. It sounds like unauthentic. And if they say, oh, he was just quoting this, to me
0: You're talking about when he was on the cross, not when he was sweating drops of blood, but you're talking about when he was on the cross.
3: Oh, no, you're saying pass this cup.
0: Okay. I thought you were saying... Okay, you're getting two things, I think, confused possibly.
3: Okay.
0: When people say he was quoting the psalm, that's when he did quote Psalm 22:1, my God, why have you forsaken me, which is when he was on the cross.
3: Okay.
0: Now, when he's in the garden, he said, Father, if it is possible, let this cup pass from me. Now, that's not a quote from anything in the Old Testament. The Old Testament does have the imagery of a cup of God's wrath, which Jesus apparently was taking on himself, but the cup of God's wrath in the Old Testament is not actually applied to the Messiah. It's applied to God's wrath on nations and things. But no, I'm not really sure I'm not really sure what you're putting together differently, but
3: I'm sorry. I'll rephrase it. So when he's praying and he's seeking the Father's mm-hmm. response,
0: mm-hmm. Yeah.
3: why is he even doing that if he is God?
0: Well, yeah, to say he is God, this is something I often have to say. Evangelicals strongly assert that Jesus is God, partly to refute heretical teachings that say he's not God, and that he's a created being instead of God. But we do believe he's God, but that's not quite saying it correctly. We say that he is God in the flesh. That's what the Bible says. It says the Word was God, and the Word became flesh and dwelt among us. It says in 1 Timothy 3, I think it's verse 15, it says that he was, maybe 16, he was manifest in the flesh. He was God, but he was manifest in the flesh. Now, in the flesh means as a human being. He took on a human personality, a human form. He took on a human existence, which God does not by nature have. So this was a new thing. Now, we don't know much about what it's like to be God in the flesh, but we do have some ideas of what it's like to be in the flesh, because we're in the flesh. We're just not God in the flesh. And we do know that persons in the flesh have anxieties. They suffer pain. They get tired. They get hungry. And, you know, God, for example, the Bible says God never gets weary. You know, Isaiah, he doesn't slumber or sleep, but Jesus got weary and he slumbered and slept. You know, we read that God cannot be tempted with evil, but Jesus was tempted in all points like we are. I mean, there's a lot of things that are true of God that aren't true of the flesh. And Jesus was God, but he was God now taking on the form of human flesh. Now, you know, I don't claim to know what that's like. I mean, we sometimes think, well, what's it like to be God and be a person, human? I really don't know at all. But I have to assume that when he acted in his human weakness, that was his humanity, you know? And so, you know, as a human being, I can understand why someone would really be stressed out at the thought of being crucified. And I think there was more going on there for him than there would be for the average person being crucified, because he was being offered as a sacrifice for sins. But, yeah, I'm afraid I can't answer that question without being actually inside Jesus' own skin, which I'm not. And so those things are just things. My theological position is just based on what the Scripture says, not based on what I actually understand from any personal experience.
3: Represent. Oops.
0: Pardon?
3: Oh, the beep went off. So you can hear me?
0: Yes, but we only have a few minutes left, and I got my lines are all full, so we've been talking a long time.
3: That's all good. I really appreciate you taking the time to do to answer my questions, and I hope to see you sometime in Santa Cruz.
0: Okay, Sean, thanks for your call, brother. Yeah, I want to try to get someone else in if we can, because a lot of people are not going to get on. L in Seattle, Washington, welcome to the Narrow Path. Thanks for calling.
4: Hello.
0: Hi.
4: Hi. I just have a quick question, and I'm sure you've answered it many times, but I've never heard you before except last couple of days, and for some reason I just got in to be able to call you. So
0: I just need to know what the question is, and we can talk about it. Yeah, we're almost out of time.
4: Okay. The question is instead of being buried
0: cremated.
4: As your cremated, mm-hmm. And I've heard people say that that's not a really good deal, but can you tell me your thoughts on it?
0: The Bible doesn't say anything negative about cremation. There are Christians who feel it's not right, because the body is made in the image of God, and they think it's kind of a disrespect to the body to burn it. Sometimes they say, well, we're going to be raised from the dead. We don't want to be a bunch of ashes, you know, so we need to keep the body intact. These are sentimental ideas that the Bible does not actually endorse. Certainly the Bible endorses that we're made in the image of God. That doesn't mean that once the body's dead that it can't be burned. The body obviously says we're going to be raised from the dead. But it also doesn't say that God will have any problem raising the dead, even if they're ashes, since most people who've been dead for very long are. Yeah.
4: But even if we die, we will decompose if we're buried. So
0: right.
4: We will just decompose faster cremated than being buried.
0: Exactly.
4: It's ultimately
0: exactly.
4: The same thing.
0: Yeah, I mean,
4: but you answered my question.
0: Okay, great. Thanks for your call. Yeah, cremation just speeds up the process that nature would do anyway, given enough time. All right. Maybe we can get one more in here. Derek from Vancouver Island, BC. We don't have much time, but go ahead.
5: Yeah, sure. Thank you for taking my call. About God's covenant with Noah, is there more to it than just, I promise not to destroy the world with water and here's a rainbow to prove it?
0: You know, nothing more is said about it than that. You know, some people say that God is promising not to destroy the world again, all life on the earth again at all. But of course, he does limit it by saying with water. There is going to be a judgment on the world. Peter said in 2 Peter chapter 3 that the old world that was judged by water, then, you know, the one that now is, will be judged by fire when Jesus comes back. But I don't know of anything more than that. I mean, the bow, it's interesting, you know, the rainbow, when it's mentioned in Genesis 9, it doesn't use the word rainbow. It uses the word bow, like a battle bow, like a bow and arrow. And God says, I'm going to hang my bow in the clouds, in the sky. And when the rains come, you'll see my bow there, knowing that I'm not going to do it again. It's sort of like, you know, the old Westerns where the gunfighter decides to change his ways. He hangs up his guns over the door. He's, of course, in the movie, he always has to take them again to kill some bad guys. But the idea of hanging up your weapons because you're done, it's like God made war against the human race through the flood. And now he's going to put his weapon up, and just so you'll know, when next time it rains, that he's not going to destroy the world again, you'll see the rainbow there, which means he's still, his weapon is still hung up over the door. Yeah.
5: Okay. Yeah, no, just a quick question. There's something about end times and Gentiles someone was trying to convince me of, and I didn't see it as comprehensive.
0: Yeah, I don't know. I don't know what they were talking about. I'm also out of time, but feel free to call me next week, and if you got a better grasp of what it is they said, because I'm not sure what they were saying. All right, thanks for your calls. My apologies to those who won't get on today. Call next week, please, and call early in the program so we can get you on, because I really want to. The Narrow Path is listener supported. 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
26: 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That's 855-577-2255. We're so glad you're here to listen. 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
27: I want to continue a theme we began in the previous session under this general heading of Science, Angels, and Jesus, because I think there's been some confusion amongst Christians as if science is a threat to who we are and what we believe, and I don't imagine that at all. I think our faith can reconcile completely with science. The Bible's not a science book. It's not a history book. It wasn't intended to be. The Bible tells us it's an introduction to God, the creator of heaven and earth. And if you so desire, how to have a relationship with Him. And it gives you a revelation of His character enough, who He is and how He behaves and how He will engage with human beings and act towards us, that we can conduct ourselves in a way that we could participate in His kingdom. If you're interested in those things, the Bible is enormously helpful. If you're not, it's a drudgery. But to imagine it's a history book or a science book is to put responsibilities on it that I don't believe it's intended to sustain. But I don't believe that science competes with our faith. We talked about it a bit. I want to take it a step further. Proverbs 14:34, you have there, it says, righteousness exalts a nation, but sin is a disgrace to any people. If you wanted to ask me for an attribute that would bring unique opportunities to an individual, a family, a community, a congregation, or a nation, it would be a desire to lead righteous lives. Amen is the word you're searching for. Okay, I know you're overachievers. You made it into the building. But you don't just get a full pass now, okay? Right, it's so far from the common conversations. It's not aspirational. We understand there's a gift of righteousness that we receive by faith in Jesus, and we kind of park it at that point. They go, well, you know, I'm done with it. I took the gift. No, we have to choose to lead righteous lives. Why would you do that? Because it will bring God's exaltation to you. It's worthwhile. And I don't believe science should stand in opposition to that. In fact, I think science should acknowledge Almighty God. You know, the Bible opens with, in the beginning, God created the heavens and the earth. I don't think that's a diatribe against science. It's much more logical and rational to believe, for me to believe in an intelligent designer to the world we live in than to imagine it's the result of statistical probability. Amen. That something came from nothing. That does not sound like good science to me. Amen. So I don't believe our faith is in competition at all. Science is about a method. It's a process. It's a way of understanding our world or seeking to understand our world. Science is observable, it's measurable, and it's repeatable. In the scientific world, I don't know is an acceptable answer. It's an invitation to a hypothesis, to put forth an idea and find a way to test it. I would submit to you in the theological world, I don't know is an acceptable answer. We are finite creatures worshiping an infinite God. We don't know it all. And we would be well served to admit that. We struggle with that. We rage against it sometimes, but it's not a capitulation or a surrendering of our intellectual integrity to say, I don't know. In fact, it can be enormously freeing. We talk about science, there's hard sciences, the natural sciences. Biology, chemistry, physics, there's the behavioral sciences, sociology, psychology, sometimes the we call them the soft sciences. They use extensive statistical evaluation. It's not that they're without scrutiny. It's just a different approach to life. It's trying to understand the world we live in and who we are. Human beings are complex entities. We're more than a collection of chemicals. Amen. We're more than just a skeletal structure or a nervous system or the complex parts of our physical person. We have emotions, we have a will, we have a spirit. And all of those are a part of our person, and a science that ignores that is an incomplete science. But a Christ follower, a person that believes in a spiritual realm that ignores physical realities, is an incomplete spiritual person. I mean, we laugh, but you know, I've told you many, many times, if your car's out of gas, you don't really need a word of wisdom or a message from an angel. You need cash and a filling station. If you're merging onto the interstate, don't pray for direction. Look. Sometimes we have this false sense of spirituality. You know, the phrase that became so popular during the COVID nightmare was follow the science. It was used like a bludgeon to manipulate us, we understand now. But both natural science and behavioral sciences are used to shape our cultural responses. And we need to be more aware of this. The fact that it's delivered to us with someone that has letters at the end of their names doesn't mean that our faith always has to succumb to that. Doesn't mean we need to be belligerent. We're walking through an election season. Isn't that joyful? And I think it's worth reminding you that elections provide for us, in my opinion, a spiritual health update. It's like getting your blood work done. You know, when they bring you the lab report in, it's not the blood test that makes you more or less healthy. The blood test is just a reflection of your general physical condition. It's a set of indicators. Elections are a set of indicators about the spiritual health of a people. And our future, whether good or bad, will not be determined primarily by politics. Our well-being or our destruction will emerge from spiritual forces with which we choose to align ourselves. The political candidates that we choose from and the professional bureaucrats that operate our governmental systems simply reflect our hearts. And if you're angry at the systems and the bureaucracies, then we need to spend more time on our knees talking to God about the condition of our hearts. Because it's very easy to become so co-opted by what I want and what I want to become and what I want to achieve and my dreams that we act as if we have no corporate responsibility. And that's not a biblical position. I'm an advocate for personal salvation, but the Bible tells us that we are a community, we're a body, and that one part of the body can't say to the other, I don't care about you. And that's not just about our congregations or our denominations or our theological affiliations. We are in community with other human beings, and we're called to be salt and light. I think sometimes we get confused on this. Cold is not a condition, it's the absence of heat. Darkness is not something, darkness is the absence of light. And if it's too cold and it's too dark, we need light. It's important. God and our relationship to Him will determine our future. And the wonderful promise of Scripture is He's able to save by many or by few. God doesn't require a majority. He requires a group of people committed to Him in obedience. Amen. See, I think we have to address the awkward truth in the midst of an election cycle. This isn't about parties or labels or elephants or donkeys. The awkward truth is we are far from God. Amen. And we're watching things flourish amongst us that are shouting at us that godliness and righteousness are not being encouraged amongst us. I mean, we know of God. We have a rich heritage of faith, and the blessing of God has defined our lives. Yet we have wandered from the truth and imagined we could secure our future apart from God's direction. We don't want to ignore His mercy or respond with defensiveness. Rather, in humility, we want to turn to God and begin to realign our lives. So please don't imagine it's about politics. Say, Lord, we looked at our health report, and we have to change our behaviors. You know, if you get your blood work back and all your numbers are bad and your response is to change doctors, that doesn't make you healthier. No.
0: That's right.
27: And if we're looking at the report of our spiritual condition, don't get mad at the people. Say, God, you and I, if we will humble ourselves before the Lord. I put a passage in your note, and this isn't a new thing. This isn't the first time in the unfolding story of the people of God where God's people have wandered into the weeds. This isn't a first edition. In fact, this is a very old pattern of people of faith. And the opportunity is to change. It's Isaiah chapter 1, God's response through the prophet. Come now, let's reason together. Though your sins are like scarlet, they shall be as white as snow. And then they're as red as crimson. They shall be like wool. God says, you're not in a good space. Your sins stain your perspective. But they can be washed away. If you're willing and obedient, you'll eat the best from the land. But if you resist and rebel, you'll be devoured by the sword. For the mouth of the Lord has spoken. See how the faithful city has become a harlot. She was once full of justice and righteousness used to dwell in her, but now murderers. We could give example after example. The Supreme Court struck down that imagined law they found in our Constitution that gave us the right for an abortion. Abortions weren't banned. The church didn't celebrate. And the reality is some months after that, the abortion rate has increased, not decreased. That passage is very relevant for us on so many levels. Please don't imagine what you're watching is a political problem. If the group you're for had better strategies or more money, that's not the solution. We need a heart change.
26: Before we return to today's message, Pastor Allen wants to share a book to help you be free from worry.
27: In the Sermon on the Mount, Jesus said a half a dozen times, do not worry. Not a suggestion, it's a directive. I have a question. Are you living in obedience to Jesus, or are you ignoring him? Well, we got a new book, it'll help you. It's called Freedom from Worry. It's really a how-to guide to live a life in the peace that Jesus promised us. You don't have to have a life choked with fear and anxiety and worry. You can be free. Let's cooperate with Jesus. It's the best way to walk through our days, I promise.
26: Jesus tells us repeatedly in Matthew chapter 6, do not worry. That's not just good advice. 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Now, let's get back to Pastor Allen with his message called Science, Angels, and Jesus, the Authority of the King.
27: Science, angels, and Jesus. Jesus is a king and he has a kingdom. In Ephesians 1:22, it says, God placed all things under his feet and appointed him to be head over everything for the church, which is his body. That's one of the most remarkable statements I know. What's the gift God gave to the church? He appointed Jesus to be the head over all things. He gave that to us as a gift. What can I do for fallen humanity? What can I do for humanity that broke their covenant, that chose to rebel, that walked away from all the goodness I made available to them? What could I do? I'll give my son to be the head over all things for the church. The head over all things for the church.
0: Thank you, Jesus.
27: You see, we get this, we all are, God's not done anything for me. He didn't care about me. Well, hang on a minute. He asked Jesus to be the head over everything that defines your relationship with Almighty God. Amen. He asked his son to provide the sacrifice that would make it possible for you and I to participate in his kingdom. But then he asked him to be the head over everything that would determine, define, and describe your engagement with that kingdom. Wow. What else would you ask for? Well, I wanted a better parking place on a rainy night at church. Acts 17 and verse 7. It's in Thessalonica. There's been a riot. They're accusing Paul and his team. And this was the statement. They're defying Caesar's decrees, saying that there's another king, one called Jesus. If you ask me something that seems a bit deficient in contemporary American Christendom, it's the idea that Jesus is king. How often do you talk about King Jesus if you're not in church? We're reluctant even to say his name. We don't want to wear clothing that has his name on it. We're reluctant to take the Bible with us to work. The message that's being given, the report that's being given about Paul and his companions is that they've come to town and they keep talking about this Jesus who's a king.

0: and I have occasionally had hot tea. I had no clue what high tea meant. It's like a thing. And so we go to his home. There's a handful of us there, and he's preparing our tea in this rather elaborate silver tea set. His apartment wasn't that elaborate, but his tea set was. And he looked, oh, there's a point to this. He looked over him and he said, "Alan, my tea set is older than your country." I said, "Well, that's true, sir, but if I remember correctly, we whipped you." I'm not proud of it, but I am confessing in public. But what we know of a monarchy typically comes from our familiarity with Britain. And King Charles is something of a social construct, a talking point for the tabloids. A king in the ancient Near East was something completely different. An ancient Near Eastern king was an absolute monarch, the unquestioned authority. There was no court of appeal. There was no balance of power. And when Jesus is presented to us in Scripture as the king, he's the king of all kings and the Lord of all lords, the supreme authority, the one to whom all other earthly rulers, every other voice in the present age and the ages to come will be submitted. Wow. He's our king. And the amazing nature of this invitation is King Jesus has made it possible for you and for me to be a part of his kingdom.
1: Amen.
0: And then we're reluctant to identify with him? Well, what will people say? I mean, is it possible we're more proud of being a volunteer or a supporter of the Crimson Tide or whatever? And we've been a bit embarrassed or reluctant to acknowledge Jesus as Lord of Lords and King of Kings? Do you speak of Jesus with your friends? Not your church, not the Lord, not your faith, not your principles, not your care. Do you really talk about Jesus, your King?
2: Yeah.
0: Do we talk more about what I think or what I feel than we talk about what my King says? See, I think one of the reasons we're in this place of absurdity is we've diminished the Lord to this place of he's like a companion, a buddy. A fellow traveler. He has an opinion. I have an opinion. You've got an opinion. Here an opinion. There an opinion. Everywhere an opinion. He's our king.
3: Yes.
0: Yes. We're here to represent his kingdom. He taught us to pray that way. Your kingdom come. Your will be done on the earth. Just exactly who do we imagine is going to give expression to the will of God? The people we don't like? Are we willing to go into the public square, into our schools and our hospitals and our courtrooms and give expression to the truth of God's will as we know it? I'm not suggesting that's always easy or simple. Revelation 1. To the seven churches in the province of Asia, grace and peace to you from him who is and was and who is to come. From the seven spirits before his throne and from Jesus Christ, the faithful witness, the firstborn from the dead and the ruler of the kings of the earth. Every expression of power and authority in this present age, in this present world, the one defined by science, will ultimately yield to the authority of King Jesus.
2: Amen.
0: I'll look at one more passage with you. We're going to run out of time. John 18. You know this story. We usually read it around Easter season. But Jesus has been arrested and the trial has begun. And they're going to take him to Pilate, the Roman governor, because the Romans crucify people. The Jews don't. The Jews would have stoned Jesus. If the Jews had killed Jesus by Jewish rule, they would have stoned him to death. The Romans crucified people, not Jews. Now, the Jewish leadership in Jerusalem, they're conspiratorial. They're participants in this. But they want the Romans to do the dirty work, the heavy lifting. Again, there's a segment of scholars that would say, you know, it's a manipulation. I don't want to do that. I want to read the story. John 18. Pilate went back inside the palace and he summoned Jesus and he asked him, "Are you the king of the Jews?"

0: Well, the one thing for which he'll be condemned is if he dares to put himself against Caesar. It's not allowed. Do you say you're the king of the Jews? Your accusers have said that. And Jesus asked, is that your idea or did the others talk to you about me? And Pilate's frustrated. He says, am I a Jew? I'm not going to argue theology with you people. It was your people and your chief priest who handed you over to me. What is it you've done? Why are they jealous of you? Why are they angry at you? Pilate understands Jesus is innocent. He has that sense. His wife's had a dream. He's had multiple warnings. He says, I don't find any reason to condemn this man to death. He's doing everything in his power to release Jesus. And now he has this private interview with him. You don't look like any king I know. No army. No expressions of power and authority that register on my scale. What have you done that's caused them to accuse you of something that they know will result in your execution? And Jesus has so many things he could say. He said, my kingdom is not of this world. It's from another dimension. My kingdom is not of this world. If it were, my servants would fight to prevent my arrest by the Jews. He had servants that would have fought for him. Remember what he said in the Garden of Gethsemane when Peter drew his sword? He said, Peter, put your sword away. If we wanted, I could call legions of angels and there'd be no threat here whatsoever. Jesus is participating in something in time because he's winning a victory for all eternity. But he's giving us insight into his kingdom. My kingdom is not of this world. If it were, my servants would be rocking your world, Mr. Governor. Living Bible. But now is a timing word. If I say now, it's raining. You understand the implication of that. Is it raining? Not now. Now is a timing word. Now my kingdom is from another place. He's not saying his kingdom is always going to be of another dimension. His kingdom will come and invade this world. Amen. You're a king then, Pilate said. You're right in saying I'm a king. In fact, for this reason I was born. I came into the world to testify to the truth. Everyone on the side of the truth listens to me. King Jesus, welcome him into your home. Lord, I have problems and challenges and questions and needs and resistance and fears. Jesus, I thank you that you are Lord of Lords and King of Kings. I want to know you, King Jesus. I'll talk about you. I'll tell people about you. We can't leave our faith inside the church. It's not a part of our worship service. It's a part of who we are.
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4: Hey, are you driving high right now? 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
13: Hey, everybody, come on! Your story hour's on!
14: Welcome to your story hour. I'm Aunt Nikki.
15: And I'm Uncle John, and we're here to bring you today's
16: inspiring story.
17: Hello, boys and girls.
15: And moms and dads and grandmas and grandpas, too.
17: Oh, Uncle John, I'm so glad that you mentioned parents and grandparents, because today's story is multi-generational.
15: Really? Well, perhaps I'm something of a mind reader, Aunt Nikki. I could add that to my long list of personal skills and talents, right under world-famous joke teller.
17: Oh, Uncle John. All joking aside, world famous or otherwise, yes, in today's story, we'll be introduced to three generations of parishes.
15: Three generations? Pretty cool. So who are the parishes?
17: Well, the last name of the family is Parish, of course. And let's see, there's Jen, age 13, her father, whose name is Nelson, age 40, and Jen's grandpa, Buddy.
15: How old is Jen's grandpa?
17: Well, in parts of the story, he's an old man. And in parts of the story, he's a little boy.
15: I'm guessing that's because Jen's grandpa tells a story about when he's a kid.
17: You got it, Uncle John. And this story helps Jen learn a very important lesson. You see, she has been a bit spoiled.
15: Uh-oh.
17: Has there ever been a time when you wanted something really bad, but for some reason couldn't have it?
15: Oh, yes. That's happened to me many, many times.
17: Well, it happened to Jen, too.
15: Really? What did Jen want?
17: Oh, I don't want to give all the story away, Uncle John. I'll just say that today's story involves a baseball uniform that came from apple trees.
15: What? A baseball uniform that came from apple trees?
17: I can tell your curiosity is piqued. So let's just get started with the story I call Buddy's Apple Tree Uniform. Jen Parrish was pretty much like every other 13-year-old girl. She loved spending time with her friends, eating pizza, and of course, playing video games. However, there was one way in which Jen was different from many other girls her age. Both her parents were wealthy lawyers, and Jen had just about everything a girl her age could possibly want. She lived in a large home with a luxurious bedroom all to herself, wore the most stylish clothes, and even had a purebred dog. As a result, Jen was a very spoiled and selfish child.
18: Jen! Yoo-hoo, Jen! Come inside for supper!
13: In a minute, Mom! I'm playing with Max! Fetch!
18: I didn't ask you to come in a minute, Jen. I asked you to come now.
13: I heard you, Mom. We're just finishing up. Aren't we, Max?
18: Good. I don't know what the problem is. You're always telling me to spend more time outside, and here I am, outside, and you're nagging on me to come in.
19: I don't like your tone, young lady. Come inside for supper right now.
13: Fine!
17: As you can see, Jen had a bad attitude. She was forever complaining about small tasks and often ignored her parents. Sometimes she even talked back. Mr. and Mrs. Parrish were at their wits' end. They loved Jen and wanted the best for her, but they also knew they needed to curb her bad behavior. That night at supper...
13: Where's Alex?
19: Your brother's doing a summer program with his football team, and Trevor's mom will bring him home afterward.
20: That was kind of her. Pass the potatoes, dear.
19: Here you go.
20: Thank you. They're extra delicious tonight. So, Jen, tell us about your day.
13: It was boring.
20: Boring? How come?
13: There's nothing to do.
19: Weren't you playing that computer game today?
13: Yeah. I'm trying to beat it, but my computer's a dinosaur. It might as well be from the 1900s.
20: Well, perhaps you should be on your computer less, Jen. You could spend more time with Max. He loves playing with you.
21: Don't you, Maxie boy? Who's your good dog?
13: You're missing the point!
19: That you need a new computer. Yes, we heard, honey. Pass the green beans, Nelson.
20: Anything for my lovely wife.
19: Thank you. Don't you have something to say to Jen?
20: Yes. Jen, your mom and I have decided to make a few changes to help you grow as a person.
13: What kind of changes? Please don't ruin my life. Like making me eat Brussels sprouts or anything.
20: No Brussels sprouts were harmed in the making of this plan. Also, act now and you'll get the bonus of no life-ruining rules. 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
13: Ha ha. Okay, Dad. But there must be some catch.
19: We're not trying to have a catch, Jen. We just want what's best for you.
13: So do I get the new computer or not?
20: That's up to you.
13: What do you mean? Please stop being so mysterious.
19: Well, honey, one of the changes is that you'll have to start earning money yourself for things you want to buy.
13: You mean I'll have to work for a new computer? That's so barbaric! Are we poor now? Is this your way of telling me we're destitute?
20: No, we're not destitute. And this barbaric exchange of service for money has been around since the beginning of time.
19: How do you think we buy nice things for you? It's because your dad and I work hard to provide for both you and Alex, and you can work hard too, by doing chores or helping our neighbors or family members with things.
13: Ugh, I shouldn't have to be treated like a servant just because I need a new gaming computer. Aren't there child labor laws?
20: Well, doing chores and helping neighbors is hardly child labor.
13: I guess. What kind of chores will I have to do?
19: Well, your grandfather's looking for a companion.
13: I have to babysit an old person?
20: Maybe we should try that again.
13: Yay! I get to help take care of my beloved grandfather?
20: That's right. Grandpa Buddy would love to be with you. He's going to pay you to visit every morning and help out around his house. Some things are more difficult for him as he gets older.
13: Fine. I guess I can do it, but only for my computer.
17: Jen hated the idea of working to earn extra money. After all, shouldn't she be able to relax and sleep in on her summer vacation? But alas, a few days later, Jen's parents dropped her off at Grandpa Buddy's. Jen walked up the steps to his house and begrudgingly rang the doorbell.
13: Hi, Grandpa. I guess I'm here.
22: Good morning, Jen. Come on in.
17: Jen followed Grandpa Buddy into the house. Since he usually visited Jen's family at her house, Jen hadn't been in his home for several years, and yet everything seemed the same as always. Overstuffed armchairs were comfortably arranged around the living room, and walls were filled with framed photographs of family members and newspaper clippings describing the winning games of Grandpa's favorite baseball team. A cabinet in the corner displayed even more newspaper clippings, along with a collection of baseball cards, trophies, a jersey and hat, and even a few autographed baseballs. Nothing seemed dirty or out of place. Puzzled, Jen turned to Grandpa Buddy.
18: What do you need me to do?
21: Oh, we don't need to get started right away. Let's chat first. Come on to the kitchen. I'll pour some chocolate milk.
18: I love chocolate milk.
21: Here you go, Jenny Bear.
18: Grandpa, not that old nickname.
21: Yeah, no matter how grown up you get, you'll still always be my little Jenny Bear.
18: Okay, Grandpa, whatever you say. Let's make a toast.
21: All right, what for?
18: To my new computer.
21: Chocolate milk makes life a little bit sweeter. So, I take it the all-important thing you have to earn money for is a computer.
18: Ugh, yeah, Mom and Dad decided to leave me destitute. They aren't buying it for me, so I've got to spend my summer earning money. Like it's the Dark Ages or something.
21: Well, I don't know about it being the Dark Ages, but purchasing something you've worked hard to earn is a special feeling, Jenny Bear.
18: I guess.
21: You know, I saved up for something once.
18: You had to save money? I thought stuff back in the olden days was cheap and you could buy whatever you wanted.
21: True, things were cheaper when I was a kid, but you also got paid less, and my family was very poor.
18: Really?
21: Yep, we didn't have money for anything extra, just the necessities.
18: Wow, I don't think I could have survived. What did you want to buy?
21: You probably don't know this, but when I was younger, I played baseball.
18: I never would have known. There are only 5 autographed baseballs in the corner, and I think there are more baseball articles hanging on your walls than pictures of you and Grandma.
21: Don't forget my baseball-shaped cookie jar. When I was your age, my mama used to say that I lived, breathed, ate, and slept baseball. And I was pretty good at it, too, at least in casual games with the boys in my neighborhood. I only had a raggedy old glove and a treasured baseball I'd gotten for my birthday. I didn't have bases or even a baseball bat, but I did have big dreams. I wanted to play on our school team. So every day after school, all my chores were done, I could be found in the park, tossing around that baseball.
0: I really want to play baseball at school, but I've never had a real coach before. I'm probably not good enough to get on the team.
21: Even though I was full of doubts, my mama believed in me.
1: Buddy, you should try out for the baseball team this year.
0: I don't know. I've never been on a real team before.
1: If you're too scared to give things a try, honey, you'll never know how far you could go in life. Come on, just try out and see what happens.
21: What mama said made sense. So Monday morning when I got to school, I gathered all my courage and signed up for baseball tryouts. They were going to be held before school on Friday, so I didn't have very long to hone my skills, throwing the ball as high in the air as I could, and then catching it again.
0: Gotcha.
21: All too soon, Friday arrived, and I joined a group of the other boys eagerly waiting for tryouts to begin.
22: Hi there.
0: Hello.
22: It's your first time trying out? You weren't on our team last year.
0: Oh, yeah, it's my first time.
22: Good luck. This will be my 3rd year on the team. It's loads of fun.
23: Okay, boys, line up.
21: Shaking in my shoes, I got in line with the other boys. After the coach did a roll call, he started running us through drills.
23: Partner up with someone else and throw a ball back and forth, taking a step back after each catch. I want to see how far you can throw.
0: Ready?
22: Yeah.
0: Here you go.
24: Your buddy, right?
0: Yes, sir.
24: Here, take this bat. Terry here will send you a couple of nice, easy pitches. You hit them with all you've got, okay?
0: Okay. Ready?
21: Once tryouts were over, all the boys filed inside for class.
2: It was so hard to concentrate, I barely heard my teachers that day. Waiting impatiently for the final bell to ring so I could race to the gym and check the bulletin board to see if I had made the team.
18: And? Did you make the team?
2: Well, you just have to wait until tomorrow to find out. It's time to get to work, Jenny Bear. My spare bedroom won't clean itself.
18: But Grandpa...
2: As Mark Twain said, the secret of getting ahead is getting started.
3: What wise words. The secret of getting ahead is getting started.
1: Mm-hmm.
3: And speaking of secrets, Aunt Nikki, why is it a bad idea to tell a burrito a secret?
17: Why is it a bad idea to tell a burrito a secret?
1: I don't know, Uncle John. You're going to have to tell me.
3: You shouldn't tell a burrito a secret because it might spill the beans.
1: It might spill the beans? Of course. And we wouldn't want that to happen.
3: No, we wouldn't. You know, Aunt Nikki, it just occurred to me that you and I and your story hour are the exact opposite of a secret.
17: Oh, how so?
3: Well, it's no secret that we love all you boys and girls from the very bottom of our hearts.
17: True. And it's no secret that we believe listening to stories is the best way to learn about inspiring heroes from the past. And not just that, it's also a fun way to learn about how to be brave, how to tell the truth, how to never give up.
3: Mm-hmm. And it's no secret that Aunt Nikki and my hearts are overflowing with thankfulness for radio stations that share our stories on the air.
17: Not to mention how grateful we are for all the wonderful adults who donate money so that we can keep making and sharing stories with kids around the world. Kids like Elin, who wrote in and said, "My birthday was on Friday, and I am 11 now. That means I have been listening to your story hour for 11 years. You have reached my soul so much, giving me lessons of faith and guidance. Happy birthday, Elin."
3: We also have a note from Abigail, who said, "I'm 14 and a half years old, and I listen to your program with my twin sister every night before bed. It's one of the best parts of our day. I especially love the episodes about history. 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Thank you for sharing stories that inspire kids like me. You're making a real difference." Oh, thank you, Abigail. I'm a twin, too, and we love hearing about you.
17: So thank you again to all of you who generously give to keep our stories alive. 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
3: If you want to join our band of faithful supporters, you can give online at yourstoryhour.org. 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
17: Thank you so much. And now it's time to get back to our story called Buddy's Apple Tree Uniform. Together, Jen and Grandpa Buddy cleaned every surface of the spare bedroom. Working wasn't nearly as bad as Jen had imagined. She went home with a happy heart, looking forward to the next day when she could hear the rest of Grandpa Buddy's story. But a thunderstorm put a wrench in their plans. Grandpa Buddy's garage flooded, and he and Jen spent several days straightening out the damage. Even though the work wasn't always fun, the company was excellent. And Jen began to look forward to working with Grandpa Buddy. One day, she even taught him how to easily download some apps onto his smartphone. Several weeks passed before Grandpa Buddy returned to the story of his early baseball days.
18: I'm glad we could have a chocolate milk break today.
2: Me too, Jenny Bear. In fact, I was thinking we even have enough time for me to pick up the story I was telling you. Now, where did I leave off?
18: You were trying out for baseball, but you never told me. Did you make the team? I wanted to find out, but then the muckiest place on earth happened, a.k.a. your garage.
2: Hey, now, my garage isn't that bad.
18: Grandpa.
2: Okay, maybe it was, but we made it all better. And as a reward, I'll tell you the rest of the story with no more cliffhangers.
18: Yes!
2: You know, I was even more anxious than you are to find out how my trials had gone. As soon as the final bell rang, I raced to the bulletin board in the gym to look at the postings. And there it was. In the list of boys who'd made the baseball team was my name.
18: Way to go, Grandpa Buddy.
2: My mother was so proud of me. And I endeavored to be the model baseball player. I never missed a single practice. We met 3 times a week right after school. I even arrived early to help the coach set out the equipment and stayed late to clean it up and put it away. As you can imagine, my dedication paid off. My baseball skills were getting better and better. I learned how to bunt with the bat and how to throw a speed ball. I was one of the best catchers on the team and was hitting home runs right and left. Everyone on the team was in high spirits as we prepared for the first game of the season.
24: Well done, boys. You're looking good on the field. You ready for our first game in a month?
4: Yeah!
24: Well, we're acting like a team, but remember, we need to look like one too. Each of you needs to buy a uniform at the sporting goods store before the game.
0: We need to buy a uniform?
24: Yeah, it's no big deal. Just give them the name of our school and your player number, and they'll get a uniform ready for you.
0: How much does a uniform cost?
24: Well, let's see, including the jersey, pants, hat, and cleats, it should be around
0: $11. $11?
2: The news hit me like a ton of bricks. The school wasn't going to provide uniforms for us? But my family didn't have any money to throw around. There was no way my parents could afford to buy me a baseball uniform. I felt sick to my stomach. Instead of helping with the equipment after practice that day, I went straight home. Mama immediately noticed that something was wrong.
1: Buddy, are you all right? You've barely touched your supper.
0: I'm all right.
5: You don't sound too sure there, son. Did practice go all right today? I know you're getting ready for the big game.
0: I don't know if I'll get to play in the big game.
5: How come?
0: Coach says we gotta buy a uniform, and they cost $11.
1: Oh, dear. That's an awful lot of money. Why, it's more than a day's wage.
0: Mama, is there any way we can afford it? I can give up eating for a week.
5: You aren't going to starve yourself, buddy.
0: But...
5: last night, your mama and I went over the finances, and we're in a tight spot right now. There's just no way we can afford anything extra.
0: Okay.
5: I'm sorry, buddy, but we're barely making ends meet as it is. I know you're not afraid of hard work, and that's what you're going to have to do if you want this uniform.
1: You know, I was just at the grocery store today and saw Mr. Corelli. He mentioned something about needing help.
0: I can do that. I'll go see him after school tomorrow.
6: What can I do for you today?
0: I want to talk to you about something important, man to man.
6: We'll come around the counter. We'll head to my office and have a chat. My team can handle things for a bit. Yeah, have a seat, buddy. Tell me what's on your mind.
0: Well, you see, sir, I need to earn money for a baseball uniform. Do you have any odd jobs I can do? I'm a hard worker.
6: Can you come in after school to sweep the floors and do some deliveries?
0: Yes, sir.
6: Well, then I'll pay you 25 cents a day for sweeping the floors. And you can keep any tips you're given for making deliveries.
0: Thank you, Mr. Corelli. I'll start right now. Sir? Where are the brooms?
6: Over in the closet by the door.
2: I was very excited to be working for my uniform. As soon as school and baseball practice were over, I hurried to the grocery store and worked as hard as I could. However, 2 weeks before my big game, I realized that I hadn't earned enough money to buy a uniform. At this rate, I wouldn't be able to play with the team. Discouraged, I slowly trudged to the grocery store. By the time I arrived, it was already closed.
0: It's just me, Mr. Corelli. I'll start sweeping now.
6: What's wrong, buddy? You're not your chipper self today.
0: Well, I'm awful thankful for this job, Mr. Corelli, but that baseball uniform is just so expensive. I won't be able to buy it in time. Coach says we've got to have our orders in by Sunday.
6: That's a tough situation, buddy. You know, I've got another business proposition for you.
0: Really?
6: Yep. You see, I've got a few big old apple trees out at my place, chock full of apples. I'm too old to be up in those trees picking apples. But if you pick and clean them, buddy, we can sell them in the store, and I'll give you 75% of all profits on the apples.
0: Wowza, Mr. Corelli. I'll start picking apples as soon as I'm done sweeping.
2: Over the next 2 days, I pick apples until the sun set.
0: Got it. Only a couple apples to go. This water sure is dirty now, but the apples are squeaky clean. They'll be the prettiest apples in town.
2: By the time I was done, I picked and cleaned 15 bushels of apples. Mr. Corelli displayed them in barrels at the front of the store.
4: I'll take 3 cans of beans, a pound of sugar, and oh my, look at those gorgeous apples.
7: I'll take 2 pounds.
8: These must be your famous shiny apples. Tilly Swanson has a basket of them on her table, and I just had to come to get some for myself.
9: You got any more of them pretty apples, Corelli? My wife's been after me to pick some up before they're sold out.
10: You betcha. They're selling fast, but we've got a few pounds left.
2: Early Sunday morning, I stopped by Mr. Corelli's store to collect my apple money.
10: Hi, buddy. You here for your earnings?
0: That's right, Mr. Corelli.
10: I have them right here.
0: I made $7?
10: Your hard work earned every cent of it.
0: This means I can buy the uniform and the new baseball glove, too.
10: Congratulations, buddy. I'll be rooting for you at the game.
2: I was so proud of my uniform and new baseball glove. On game day, I walked onto the field with a swagger.
24: Boys, it's game day. You've worked hard to be here. Now let's get out there and show them your very best.
8: Come on, buddy. You can do it.
24: Way to go, son. Slide! Slide!
10: Go, buddy!
2: What a day that was. I got to play in my first official baseball game wearing my spanking new apple tree uniform.
18: So, did you win the game?
2: We sure did. And that was the best day of my life. Well, that is, until the day I married your grandma. But that baseball game still ranks as one of the best days of my life.
18: You sound like you're in love with baseball, Grandpa Buddy.
2: In a way, I am. It's been a big part of my life. I coached the local Little League for many years. Grandma came to every game and sometimes even brought chocolate chip cookies for the boys. Oh, and she had quite the throwing arm, too.
18: Really?
2: Mm-hmm. I know by the time you were born, she was already declining in health. But back in the day, she was quite the lady.
18: Aw.
2: You know, Jenny Bear, when I was coaching, I made sure the boys learned the value of hard work, just like you're discovering now.
18: You mean this whole story has been one giant lesson?
2: All of life is a lesson, Jen. Well, here I am, an old man, and I still learn new things, like that technology mumbo-jumbo you helped me with the other day. You're pretty clever, you know.
18: Grandpa?
2: Yes, Jenny Bear?
18: I owe you an apology.
2: Oh?
18: I don't know if you could tell or not, but when I first came to work for you, I had a really bad attitude.
2: I know it's been an adjustment for you to start earning things on your own.
18: But you've taught me how important hard work is. From now on, I want to be known as Hardworking Jen.
2: Well, Hardworking Jen, let's get back inside and put you to work. I've got an addict in desperate need of organization.
18: Let's do this.
3: You know, Aunt Nikki, I think Jen learned a really important lesson.
17: That she did, Uncle John.
3: I have a question, though. Did she earn the money to buy a new computer?
17: Yes, she did. But do you know what she liked even more than playing games on her new computer?
3: What's that?
17: Hanging out with Grandpa Buddy.
3: Good for Jen. We often don't value the people in our lives until it's too late.
17: Very true.
3: Well, Aunt Nikki, I really like that story, and now I understand how a baseball uniform can come from an apple tree. That one really had me stumped.
17: Oh, Uncle John, I see what you did there. Stumped, like a tree stump. You hit it right on the nail, though. I'm always inspired by stories about hard workers. It can be so easy to give into laziness, to put off washing the dishes or feeding the dog.
3: Or mowing the lawn or bringing in the mail.
17: Or folding the laundry or writing thank you cards. Laziness sneaks up on the best of us.
3: I have a go-to Bible verse for times like these. Colossians chapter 3, verse 23 says, "Whatever you do, do it heartily.
17: I like that. That means to always do your best.
3: That's right. Boys and girls, Aunt Nikki and I hope that you put your whole heart into whatever chores you have on your plate today.
17: Mm-hmm. Being in the practice of doing the little things helps prepare us for doing the big things in life. For instance, Marie Curie could not have made her scientific discoveries of polonium and radium if she was not meticulous and detailed in doing her experiments.
3: And Glenn Cunningham, Little Bad Legs, could never have competed in the Olympics after his terrible gasoline explosion accident if he hadn't gained strength and agility by steadily and faithfully stretching and exercising until he could walk and then run.
17: And the Wright brothers succeeded in crafting an airplane because of the time they invested in understanding the mechanics of motion and flight and the hours they spent tinkering in their machine shop.
3: So many of the heroes in our stories made a big difference in the world because they were faithful in the little things. And that's what we want for you.
17: Mm-hmm. Uncle John and I want you to be healthy and happy because we love you very much.
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6: If God's doing the speaking, whatever He says to us, it is going to contribute to our spiritual growth. Now, how do I know that? Because He says that He foreordained and predestined that you and I be conformed to the likeness of Christ. All right, if He foreordained before the foundation of the world that you and I be conformed to the likeness of Christ, whatever God tells me to do, simple or complex, it is going to be a part of my spiritual growth. God would never tell you anything that would cause your spiritual life to disintegrate.
7: When you pray and wait on God for direction, how can you know when it's His answer that you're sensing? Welcome to In Touch, the teaching ministry of Dr. Charles Stanley. We're glad you've joined us. Today we'll hear clear spiritual guidelines for identifying the voice of God as our series continues.
6: When you're listening to God, how do you know that it's God who's doing the speaking, or is it some other voice that you're hearing? And this is a question that people ask me often. I'm asking the Lord to give me direction, but it's like I'm getting two voices. How do I know that God is the one who's speaking to me, or if Satan is telling me this, or am I just talking to myself? And that is a very legitimate question that needs to be answered. And what I want to do is to help you be able to answer that in your life as you pray and seek His mind about those issues that are important to you. In the 16th chapter of Matthew, up until this point, Jesus has said nothing about suffering and dying on the cross. And He has asked His apostles, He said, "Whom do men say that I am?" And they gave Him some answers. And finally, Peter came up with the right answer and said, "Thou art the Christ, the Son of the living God." Jesus is talking about building His church. And then He says in verse 21, "From that time," that is of that conversation in Caesarea Philippi, "Jesus Christ began to show His disciples that He must go to Jerusalem and suffer many things from the elders and chief priests and scribes and be killed and be raised up on the third day." Well, when He said that, the scripture says, "And Peter took Him aside and began to rebuke Him, saying, 'God forbid it, Lord. This shall never happen to you.' But He," that is Jesus, "turned and said to Peter, 'Get behind me, Satan. You are a stumbling block to me, for you are not setting your mind on God's interest, but on man's." Now, in this passage, we see the difference between the voice of God and the voice of Satan. Now, I want you to listen very carefully to what I'm going to say, because it's important you hear this before I continue. If you are a believer walking in the Spirit, you understand the meaning of the cross, and you have experienced that crucifixion, and Christ Jesus is living His life in and through you, and the Holy Spirit has filled you, and you are a walking believer full of the Holy Spirit, it should be very, very easy for you to determine that what you're hearing is of God and not of man or of the flesh or the devil. In other words, it should be the normal, natural walk of the Spirit-filled, committed believer that when God speaks, you can identify the voice of God. So what I'm going to give you primarily is for those who are not that sure, who do not have the experience of being able to get on their face before God and know that they've heard from God. No question in their mind about it. So we're talking about being able to discern the voice of God when we're seeking His mind about something. Now, what I want to do is I want to give you a list of things that will help you to determine when you're trying to find the mind of God about something and you get two or three conflicting ideas, to help you to be able to sift through and to determine, oh, that couldn't be of God, or this is of God. As you're seeking the Lord's mind and you're praying, you will know that you have heard the voice of God. I don't mean an audible voice, but the Spirit of God speaking to you. You'll know that you're hearing from God when the following things are true. Number one, when what you hear is consistent with the Word of God. God would never tell you to do something or to engage in something or build a relationship that is not of Him, that is, that's inconsistent with Scripture. If you neglect the Word of God, if you don't get in the Word of God, if you don't build the Scriptures into your life, Satan comes along and speaks to you, and you say, that sounds super, that's a good idea, and don't check it out with Scripture, you can make a horrible mistake, a very, very costly mistake in your life. So the first question is, if what I'm hearing, is this consistent with the Word of God? And it would never be. You will never find Almighty God ever telling you to do anything that would contradict any portion of the Word of God. All right, number two, if you're hearing from God and you're asking and seeking His mind, what you have to ask is number two, does it conflict with human reason? Now you see, usually Satan will say, well, look, this is the natural, normal thing to do. But usually, not always now, usually when God requires something of us, usually it will conflict with what is the natural, normal, reasonable thing to do. If you look at the life of Jesus, He usually did the opposite thing from which was expected and the opposite from what the world would do. He will never tell us to do anything that contradicts His Word, nor will He tell us to live our lives according to the reasonable, rational thinking of a world system that is anti-God, anti-Christ, and anti-faith. The third question is this. As the Lord speaks to your heart, you ask yourself this question. Is what I'm hearing, is this clashing with my fleshly nature? That is, my fleshly desires. God would never tell you to do anything, now watch this carefully, that would be consistent with gratifying the flesh. I did not say that God would never tell you anything that would bring contentment, joy, enjoyment, or fun. Listen, God is for fun, but He's for fun in the right way that will be pleasing and bring fulfillment and not instantaneous gratification of the flesh. So whatever you're hearing, is what you're hearing saying to you, gratify the flesh, fulfill the lust, go ahead and do it. Forget what anybody else says. It's your thing. It's your life. You can do like you please. It's you, you're the only person you've got to satisfy. God never speaks in those terms. God always speaks in terms of that which does what? That which gratifies the spirit within me, not the flesh. So God never speaks in some ways, but He speaks very clearly in other ways. And so we have to ask that. Secondly, or fourthly rather, will this challenge my faith? That is, what I'm hearing, will this challenge my faith? Usually, if you'll think about it, what is God always up to in our life? God is always up to challenging our faith and building our faith because that builds our relationship to Him. It grows us into an intimacy with Him like nothing else will do. So when you're listening to the Lord, you ask yourself the question, will this challenge my faith? If it's from God, most of the time, it will challenge your faith. Now, the fifth one is this. Does this decision call for courage? And that is, if God's telling me to do something, is what He's saying, is this calling for an act of courage on my part? It may not always do that, but oftentimes it will. That is, I'm to do the thing that is not reasonable in the eyes of the world. That will challenge my faith. That will challenge me to have the courage to do the thing that's right, though the world may not see it that way. So it will challenge my courage. It will call for courage in my life to make that decision. Now I want to stop at that point, and I want to apply these first five back to the Scripture, because I want you to see how real all of this was in this situation. Now go back for just a moment and remember what happened. Jesus, for the first time, is beginning to say to His disciples, I'm going to suffer at the hands of the Pharisees, the Sadducees, and the scribes. I'm going to be killed by them, then I'm going to rise from the dead. All right, now, in the light of what he just said, I must die, I must be killed, and rise the third day. Let me ask you this question. Was the fact that Jesus Christ was to die, was that consistent with Scripture? Yes or no? Yes, because the Old Testament teaches that he would be, Isaiah 53. Secondly, we said that it was a conflict with human reason. Was his answer a conflict with human reason if here he was, and he was the Messiah, and going to set up an earthly kingdom, they were going to kill him and rise again? Was that in conflict with human reason that they were going to kill him and he was going to be resurrected from the dead? By all means. Number three, did this clash with Peter's fleshly desires? It certainly did, because he saw himself as one of the in-group, and he was, Peter, James, and John with Christ. And so that meant if Jesus died, where did that leave Peter? So he was going to be left out in the cold. So let's face it, any one of us would probably have felt the same thing. Well, where am I going to be, Jesus, if you die? If you're going to set up a kingdom and you're the Messiah and the Pharisees, the Sadducees, and the scribes killed you, where is that going to leave me? So he was concerned about himself. Number four, did it challenge Peter's faith? You better believe it did when Jesus said, I'm going to rise again the third day. That was a challenge to his faith. Did it challenge his courage that he was willing to follow a man who said he was the Messiah, that there was going to be some kind of a battle in which he lost his life among the scribes, Pharisees, and the Sadducees, and that he was going to rise again? Would he have the courage to hang in there with him, though he was going to die? And if he rose, would he have the courage to follow him? Listen, every single one of those things were straight from God. And that's why Jesus said to him, notice what he said to him here in his response. He says, you're not setting your mind on God's interest, but man's. And what Jesus was saying to Peter when Peter said, hold it, it'll never be. He says, God forbid, Lord, I'll never let that happen. You'll never die at the hands of the scribes, Pharisees, and the Sadducees. It's just not going to happen. What did Jesus say? He said, Peter, you're a stumbling block. But he didn't say Peter. He says, get behind me, Satan. Jesus knew that through the lips of Peter, Satan had expressed his objection to what Jesus was about to do, because Jesus' death on the cross would be the atoning sacrifice to save all of mankind. And I want to tell you, my friend, there are many, many voices today, most of which are not from God. And I believe as a maturing believer, if we're listening to God, if God is speaking and He's speaking, God isn't going to lead us to make the wrong decisions. He's going to protect us in our decision making. He's going to protect us when we're listening to Him. And when you and I learn to walk in the Spirit, when we understand the meaning of the cross, and when we walk in the Spirit and not in the flesh, and God is in control of our lives, it'll be very simple for us to be able to detect the voice of God versus the voice of Satan. And what I'm simply giving you are some signals that you can go by, that when you start getting conflicting voices and conflicting views, is there any way, anything to sift those things through to be able to say, God would never do that? That's not of God. Oh, this is of God. And that's what I'm trying to do in this message. We're half through those points. Let's move on to number six. Now, when God is doing the talking, when God is doing the speaking, and you're listening, He's going to cause you to think of the effects of this decision on other people. He's going to cause you to think of its effects upon other people. Now, here's what Satan says. Satan says, don't worry about anybody else. Do your own thing. You don't have but your life. You've got your own rights. You just do what you want to do. God never speaks in those terms. Friend, God never talks about our rights. He talks about our surrender. He talks about our crucifixion. He talks about Christ Jesus. He talks about loving the brother. He talks about bearing each other's burdens. He talks about encouraging one another. He talks about being careful about our witness, lest we cause our brother to stumble. That's what God says. That doesn't mean that God will let you tell you to check out what everybody else believes before you make a decision. I'm not saying that. I'm simply saying that any kind of carelessness about its effect upon other people, that voice is not from God. Then, as you're listening, more than likely, if God is doing the speaking, He's going to caution you to be patient. Listen, I don't believe you'll find anywhere in Scripture where God tells somebody to rush into a decision. God will never tell you, just rush in, blindly rush in. You may have to move swiftly, But you can move swiftly in the will of God, in the Spirit of God, and not be rushing into a situation. You see, if you get in this rush, rush, hurry, hurry, go ahead, you better put a check on that one. Usually, if God's doing the talking, He's not rushing you into something and hurrying you along and moving along thoughtlessly, but God wants all the details just right. All right, the next one. And that is, if you're listening to the Lord and God is speaking to your heart, He's going to speak in a way that you will consider the future consequences of what you're about to do. Now listen to me. When Satan says, move on, go ahead, just move on, make the decision, don't worry about the consequences. Listen, God is very, very interested and concerned about the future consequences of all of our actions. And so if you're listening from God, if you're listening to Him, He's going to bring that up. But if you get this sometimes blatant, boisterous voice of some demonic power that says, do it now, don't worry about the consequences, you don't live but once. That, my friend, is the word of the world. You only live once? That's right, down here. Why worry about tomorrow? Because tomorrow is eternally long. And you see, if you're listening to God, God is going to involve the future consequences of this decision. So you're going to hear that, all right? A very important point here also is this. That is, if you're listening to the Lord and let's say, for example, that you've decided to get advice from someone else. Maybe God may say to you, you need to go to so-and-so and get advice, because there's some decisions that other people know more about the details and the consequences than we do. And so God would indeed oftentimes lead us to get advice. But here's what I believe God will tell you. If God leads you to get advice, God wants you to check out the lifestyle of the person from whom you're getting advice. Why should a believer go to a non-believer to get advice that's going to affect his or her life? Now, some of you who are in some areas of business may have a problem with that, but I want to challenge you to consider that in whatever business you may be in. Consider the lifestyle of those from whom you're getting advice about your life that will affect your life and your family, your business, and your finances. So what we have to ask is this. Is the advice we're getting, is it the kind of advice that's coming from a person whose lifestyle that is consistent with the Word of God? All right. Not only that, if God's doing the speaking, whatever He says to us, it is going to contribute to our spiritual growth. Now, how do I know that? Because He says that He foreordained and predestined that you and I be conformed to the likeness of Christ. All right, if He foreordained before the foundation of the world that you and I be conformed to the likeness of Christ, whatever God tells me to do, simple or complex, it is going to be a part of my spiritual growth. God would never tell you anything that would set you back spiritually. He would never tell you to do anything that would cause your spiritual life to disintegrate. He would never tell you to do anything that would hinder you and harm your spiritual growth. But rather, the things that God will tell you to do, simple or complex as they may be, will be a contribution to your spiritual growth. Very

0: that peace, look, he says that peace garrisons you about. It surrounds you like a fortress to keep you from feeling anxiety anymore and worry anymore or frustration and fears about the decision. You've heard from God. When somebody says, I've prayed and I've got faith and I believe this is of God, listen, you may be able to believe with your mind, but you'll never be able to believe with your spirit and exercise spiritual faith if God's not in the thing, because, listen, your spirit will never agree to believing something that's not of God. What we have to ask is the peace really there? And you see, he says, the Amplified Bible says, the peace of God sits as umpire in my heart to tell me when I'm safe or whether I'm heading the wrong direction or not. Now, you remember when you were a kid growing up, and your mom said, supper's going to be done, finished at 6 o'clock, be there. You said, yes, ma'am. You got to playing with your friends. 6:15 went by, and boy, you heard it. Charles! Charles! Did you know I didn't have to wonder if that was my mom's voice? I knew in a split second whose voice that was. I knew what she wanted as soon as she called. I didn't have to learn my mom's voice. I grew up hearing it. I knew it. 1,000 mothers could have called my name. Only my mother could have called my name in a way that got my attention. I want to tell you something. If you're saved, it ought to be the natural, normal thing for you that when God speaks, you know it is your Father who's called your name.
1: 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Coming up in today's moment with Charles Stanley.
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1: 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To willingly sin is to be short-sighted. Here's a moment with Charles Stanley.
0: How many of us, if we had considered the future consequences of some of our decisions, would not have made some decisions we've made? Right. You know what Satan says? Satan says, forget the future. Don't worry about it. I mean, you don't have, listen, you know what Satan's word is?

0: eat, drink, and be merry. What he doesn't say is, for tomorrow you're going to die and face the judgment. He doesn't say that. That part's not important. Satan's not the kind of fellow who would remind you of the scripture, whatever man sows, that shall he also reap. And all through the New Testament, in clear black and white print, and oftentimes between the lines, there's the message of considering the future consequences of your decision. Whenever God is speaking, God always has your future in mind. He also always has, he's going to be bringing you to think about, now, if I make this decision in this way, what will be the future consequences to me? What will be the future consequences to my family? What will be the future consequences to my business partners here or my vocation? What will be the future consequences to my witness? God is interested in the future consequences of today's decision.
1: The Bible says to grow in the grace and knowledge of Jesus. Has this program helped you with that? We'd love to know how. When In Touch continues next time, God has no trouble sending very clear instruction, but there are some things that affect how well we receive His messages. 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

0: First of all, it highlights the struggle between good intentions and reality. All of us have good intentions. We don't plan to be bad people. We don't plan to be bad parents. We don't plan to hurt people. I hope you don't, okay? On the most part, okay? We have, but the reality is we are constantly falling short. Scott Sternberg, if I can get you up here. Come on, Scott. Okay, so I just saw Scott here, and Scott is by far the best golfer in this building and probably even watching this thing today. And Scott, I mean, he's an amazing golfer. I don't golf, okay? Once a year, I've golfed once with Scott. He was the most amazing guy to help me. Now, Scott, can you just take a swing? Sure. Okay, and sorry, this is dirty because it's been in a shed for like 10 years, so sorry about that. Okay, so Scott, when you hit a ball, I mean, you swing, and even Scott, I mean, when he connects with that thing, it is incredible. It just soars. It's a thing of beauty. And it goes straight down. So, thanks, Scott. But even Scott, now, he would probably hit a ball, and I mean, this. Have you ever got a hole-in-one, Scott?
1: I have not.
0: Never got a hole-in-one?
1: Close.
0: Oh, what a horrible golfer. What a horrible golfer.
1: Yeah.
0: And you know what? The righteousness of God is not just that you try, but that you are perfect. So the demands of the law is that you love the God with all your heart, soul, mind, and strength. So if you were to hit all that bag of balls, every single one of them, could you get every one a hole in one? Not even Scott. Not even Scott. And Scott is the real deal. Thank you, Scott. You're amazing. You can thank him. He's amazing. And that's how it is in our lives. And we can blame it on all the external things in the world. Oh, you know, there was a sand trap, or it was too windy, or the sun was in my eyes. And, you know, golfers are always making those kinds of excuses. And we make those excuses in our own lives. But the reality is, the real issue, the biggest issue, is the sin in each of us. That in these bodies, now you're going to notice, in this passage, it talks about the sin nature or the flesh. The word there is sarx. And it's referring to meat that is cut off the bone. Or if you fillet fish, where you take the meat off of the bone of fish, and that our lives, what our lives are like when we are cut apart from God. So when the Bible talks about flesh, it is what you are like when God is absent in your life. What those desires, and we're seeing that in our nation. When anger is let loose, when violence is justified, you're seeing all kinds of things when selfishness and me-centeredness takes root. And when God is cut out, that's what the Bible talks about the flesh, and it's inside of us. But there's more than that. It talks about the law, and there's God's law, which reflects his moral standard. And that standard is perfection. And so all the law does is it shows us how bad we are at golfing. When I golf with Scott, I mean, it's a thing of beauty to watch him golf, but I'm just bad. You know, I don't even want to hit the ball because I know I'm going to slice it to the right or hook it to the left or whichever, which way it's supposed to go, and it doesn't go as way it's going to be. Okay, so these are the whole dynamic. So the struggle between good intentions and reality, but sin lives in me. Can we say that? Sin lives in me. It lives in you. It lives in me. It lives in every person that has a flesh body. Sin lives in us. And so the response should be help. Help God. And so that whole component of sin living in us. You know, even Jesus, before he went to the cross, he asked his disciples to watch and pray. Today is the 30th and we pray for 24 hours. To watch and pray for 1 hour. Even his disciples, after 3 years of being schooled, they were wanting so much to pray with Jesus, but they were so tired. What happened? They fell asleep. 3 times Jesus came back and said, "Can't you just watch and pray for 1 hour with me?" Jesus was going to die and bear the sin of the world, yours and mine. And he said, "The spirit is willing, but the flesh is weak." Our flesh is weak because sin lives in me. And I am condemned. But Christ has reversed the guilty sentence of the law. And he does that when he comes and lives in us. He comes and lives in us, and I am not condemned when Jesus lives in us. And our response is, praise the Lord. Hallelujah. Amen. When Christ comes, he declares that you are not condemned. There is therefore now no condemnation for those who are in Christ Jesus. There's a new law of his Spirit of life that brings life to us and eternal life. One of my favorite speeches at the Republican National Convention, I was watching them, and there were some amazing stories of just common people. One of them was a nun. She became a nun later in life, and she served in the military, and this remarkable lady, and she was there to advocate for the value of every single human being and the whole right to life. And she was there to speak against abortion. And she was talking about the value of every baby and every person under God and in the Lord Jesus. But then she said, this is my favorite line of the whole convention. She said, you know, I am here to speak of the value of life, but how much more that of eternal life. And that the life that we have now is really just the beginning of eternity in Jesus. And Jesus wants you to know the value of eternal life. So he comes, the risen Savior, our Lord, our King, and he actually comes by his Holy Spirit and lives in our hearts. And when he does that, he says, you are not condemned. And he signs it personally with his blood. And he stamps you as belonging to God, not condemned and belonging to Satan. The word condemned here is a two-part word, katakrima. And in the condemnation, the second half talks about having gone through due process of the law, and you are condemned and you are guilty, and it is a capital crime. You are worthy of death and damnation. The first word highlights it and magnifies it, kata. And so it says, not only are you guilty and condemned and the death penalty, but it is of the worst kind. And Jesus says, he comes along and he says, not guilty. He reverses the condemnation and the sentence of being guilty according to the law. How can he do that? He does it because he has fulfilled all the requirements of God's law. It says in verse 3 that God did this by sending his own son in the likeness of sinful man. This is the second half of the verse. The first half of the verse says that the law, which was powerless, it was powerless to change us because it was weakened by the flesh, our sinful nature. What the law was powerless to do, God did. Praise God that God took initiative and God did this through sending his own son, the Lord Jesus. So, the law exposes the flesh, but is powerless to change our hearts. The law is like an x-ray machine. When you say, don't eat the cookies, all of a sudden you say, hey, there are cookies to eat. I want one. My desire is actually working against the rule. When God says, you shall not covet, at that point, we start saying, oh, it actually stimulates the sinful desire in me. And it serves to point through the depth of the sin that I have. And in the outside, I may be obedient, but on the inside, I'm wishing that law wasn't there. So we can put a sign up that says 35 miles an hour on the road, and on the outside, I may go 40 and hope I don't get caught. Or I may say, hey, I'm going to keep the law and go 35. Or I may be like Pastor Clive and go 34 and not worry about getting caught. Why? Because the law is in his heart. We have the law that gives boundaries for what we do, but it cannot change the actual things in our hearts. So the law demands righteousness, but these demands are fully met in Christ. So there are two ways that they were met, okay? One is that the law was met in that the punishment that we deserve of being condemned, that punishment was met and paid for by Jesus on the cross. Okay? So that punishment. So yes, I'm condemned, but Christ has paid and taken my punishment for that. But secondly, we have that Christ fulfilled the law in that he was obedient in doing all the good and the righteousness of what Christ demands. He not only met by taking the punishment, but he also fulfilled them by also doing everything good that he should. He got a hole in one every time he swung at the ball. Okay? And not only in golfing terms, but also in terms of our love and relationship to the Father and to people. Jesus fulfilled the requirements. So when you have someone tell you or condemn you or bring up past sin, or when you have, in terms of the Satan, is just badgering you, at that point, you want to bring up this verse and use it as a weapon against him. There is therefore now no condemnation. Why? Christ has met the requirements of the law. It says here that God did what the law could not do by sending his son Jesus in the likeness of sinful man to be a sin offering. When I was young, I had a very bad relationship with one of my older brothers. I had a very bad relationship, and it was very, very conflicting. And so at that point, we were separated for years, and I was 19, and I had to go visit him, and I was walking with the Lord and thought, yeah, we could handle this. So in the context, my whole family was really worried because we had a violent relationship. My brother used to beat the tar out of me. And so I weightlifted and got really strong so that I could beat the tar out of him one day. That was my flesh at work, right? And so I went to him, and we were doing really well until one point I brought up a past incident in our life of where I felt he'd really offended. And he said, John, he looked me right in the eye. He said, John, that wasn't me. That was sin. And he was right. You see, when Christ comes into our life, he has nullified the past sin. And so the sin in us is condemned by Jesus. And it's separated in the eyes of God from our guilt and from who we are and made new in Christ. Very, very important. Christ fulfilled the requirements of God's law. He took his own son. It's personal to God. He took his own son. He made him in our likeness of sinful man. And then he became the sin offering for us, a sacrifice. And so finally, Christ opens the way to the new law of the Spirit. He opens the way to the new law of the Spirit. Let's read verse 4 together, okay? It says, do not live, read it with me, do not live according to the flesh, but according to the Spirit. There's a choice here in terms of how we are going to live. Christ is in you. I've got these two natures. I've got the Spirit of Christ in me, and I've got this flesh nature. I've got this body with selfish desires, the scripture calls the nature of sin, which is still in me, but now I have the living Spirit of God in me to help me through this. So that every day I seek to die to myself in order to live to Christ. And this is what we're going to learn the next 8 weeks. How do we do that? How do I, because this sin nature keeps welling up within me. I keep doing what I don't want to do. I keep not being able to do what I know I should be doing. God, who's going to help me through all this struggle? And Romans 8 and the Spirit of God will help you to grow in Christ and to be all that Christ has called you to be in this battle on the inside. So Christ opens the way for us to this new law of the Spirit so that we're not living just by me and my desires, but I'm now living by the power of the Spirit and by the desire of the Spirit which has been placed in me. And there's three check marks there that I want to challenge you to think about and to present before God. One is, Jesus, I desire to live a guilt-free life through your Spiot. If that's your desire, do you want to read it with me? Jesus, I desire to live a guilt-free life through your Spiot. It's possible. And some of us are so, so labored with guilt. I mean, moms, she struggled, but she wasn't a good enough mom. That was my mom. She was this amazing, godly lady. And we constantly have to have the truth of the Word of God affirmed. No, there's no condemnation. Jesus loves us while we're sinners, and he pronounces us guilt-free. And my desire is that, you know, God, you'll help me live every day guilt-free, because we're always condemning ourselves. And I pray that we're not condemning each other. You know, we can help each other in this. If you're one of these, what I call COVID rats, be careful. Because it's true not just for COVID, it's true for lots of other areas. A COVID rat is the kind of person that has a measuring tape in their pocket so that they can come and they can measure how much distance there is between you and the next person, 5 feet, 9.5 inches. Oh, you've got to move a little further. You know, it's in communist countries where they train up your children in kindergarten how to rat on other people and how to even rat on your parents and on your families, because they're fitting into the mold of the culture is more important than the relationship and the truth of what is loving and what is good. And so you get people that are out always looking for, hey, ho, ho, the screen isn't big enough behind, okay, for whatever. There's always someone looking to find some way that they are not managing the law. Okay, well, my son Ben, the sheriff, showed up this last week. And Ben is a rule keeper, by the way. I mean, when we were in Utah, we were completely green for COVID, and there was nothing, and Ben was wearing a mask. I mean, Ben was always going beyond. He still, when he drives a car and he parks it, he still pulls up the parking brake, because he was taught that's how you're supposed to do it. Make sure. He's a rule keeper. If anyone is, it's my son Ben. Ben was out there, and he was playing basketball, and seven of them, they were all from the same house, all wearing their mask, all in a public open park, and there's someone hiding behind the playground, and he was taking a video of them. So Ben goes over and says, well, what are you taking a video of us for? And the guy says, I've called the sheriff on you. So Ben takes out his phone, and he videotapes him videotaping him, and they're videotaping each other. I don't know where it stops, okay? And they're videotaping, and sure enough, the sheriff comes. And the sheriff comes, and he comes in his authority. I mean, sheriffs are busy people. And he looks and sees the guys playing basketball and says, they're not doing anything wrong. Please keep playing basketball. Go ahead. It was fine. So then the man who was taking the videotape, he was actually a professor at Cornell University. He was a professor, and he was so irate that they weren't breaking the law that then he says, I'm going to take this, and I'm going to go and complain to the president of the university. And Ben just says, fine, go complain to the president of the university. You see, when you are operating within the spirit of the law, you're actually exceeding the requirements of the law. And you don't have to worry about a sheriff showing up. You don't have to worry about being accused or being caught doing something, because you're already doing not only on the outside what the law requires, you're doing it on the inside of what the law requires. And when the Spirit of Christ comes into our heart, you don't have to say, oh, I really should be praying because someone told me I should be praying. There is a stirring in your heart that calls you forth to pray, because the Spirit of God and His desire is now meshed with your desire. And we do what the law requires, and we go beyond that in proclaiming the name of Jesus. That's a guilt-free life, because we're walking in obedience to God. And we're not worried about crossing over a line of disobedience and being tricked somewhere. So, Jesus, I desire to live a guilt-free life through your Spirit. But also, Holy Spirit, put your heart's desires in me. Can we say that prayer together? Holy Spirit, put your heart's desires in me. Let's try it one more time. Holy Spirit, put your heart's desires in me. And that I know that left to my own desires, I'm going to come up short. But that God, literally when he comes by his Spirit, he puts his desires in you. You're going to see this in Romans 8 as you read it. It talks about the desires of the flesh talks about the desires of the spirit. They are against each other. That's the struggle we talked about. But we win that struggle when we pray, Lord, give me your desires for what is good. That's true if you've got a difficult relationship. If you have someone that you're struggling with, struggling loving, struggling forgiving, struggling working or living with them. Okay? Say, Holy Spirit, give me your heart for this person. Give me your desire that loves this person, that sent Jesus to the cross for this person. Place that desire in me. Lord, I'm struggling. I don't like going to work anymore. I had one person, they didn't know how they're going to be able to handle the next couple of weeks at home. Saying, Lord, put your desires in me so that, God, I can use the time in a fruitful, productive way for your kingdom and for your glory. Okay? It's the second prayer. The third prayer is, Lord, can we say that? Lord, replace guilty in my heart with loved and forgiven. Can we say that together? Lord, replace guilty in my heart with loved and forgiven. All of us have blown it. All of us. I mean, you can look at any person's life, and if you want to pick apart and you want to find something wrong, you can find it. Or you can make it up, and then you can condemn. But there's lots to choose from. That's the devil's job. That's what the devil loves to do. But we want to be workers with the Holy Spirit. And the Holy Spirit says, not condemned. You are loved, and you are forgiven. What are the things you're condemning yourself for? Will you let God today replace them with his love and with his forgiveness? And whenever it comes to your mind, oh, I'm no good, I'm condemned, I'm going to quit, there's no point even trying, you read Romans 8, verse 1. There is therefore now no condemnation. Not because of me, but because of Jesus who's in me. And there is a new law that we can live by. And that's my prayer for each one of you. The world's going to try to condemn you and put you down. Satan's going to condemn you and put you down. And it's so sad that we do it to ourselves. And it's so sad that we sometimes even do it to each other. God forgive us. But he does. But when we come in Christ, we want to replace guilty with, can we say it? Lord, replace guilty in my heart with loved and forgiven. We're going to stand together as we want to worship. We want to present ourselves to the Lord. We want to ask him right now. I know that there are people here, and we're talking about Christians. This is all for Christians. And some of you, you may not have ever said yes to Jesus. And today is the day to replace the guilty of the sin with loved and forgiven in the name of Jesus. Today is the day to say, Lord, I come to be made new by you. And renew me, Lord, constantly. And however many times the enemy accuses and said, condemned, you point back to him. The only one that has been condemned already in Scripture, and we did this last week, the only one who stands condemned right now is Satan himself. And that's why he's the accuser. And you say, you are condemned to hell. But I am set apart in the name of Jesus, by the Spirit of Jesus, with the blood of Jesus purchased for him to know life in the Spirit and to know it eternally. Rejoice in the name of our Lord. Father, right now, you see us. You see everything about us through and through. And you have declared us to be not guilty. Because you have placed over our sin the righteousness and the beauty and the forgiveness and the love of Jesus. Oh God, thank you. And we receive that today as we worship, so that we now are not those who accuse and condemn others, but that we are those who bring the blessing and the power and the life and the love of Jesus. Just such a messed up world. Lord, use us. In Jesus' name we pray. Amen.
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0: Face to Face with Pastor Jonathan Steeper is sponsored by Kalihi Union Church. 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
1: Hey y'all, Eli Winders here. 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
12: 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Everybody has problems. 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
11: Welcome to Love Worth Finding, featuring profound truth simply stated by Adrian Rogers. When husbands and wives play the parts God has equipped them to play in their marriage, there's not mere melody, but wonderful harmony. In part one of today's message, we learn that one of the greatest obstacles to the music of marriage is tension in the home. Too much stress is dangerous to your home, your health, and your happiness. 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
13: If you have your Bible, turn there now as Adrian Rogers reveals what to do when the string snaps.
12: Now today I want to talk to you on this subject, when the string snaps. I'm really talking about tension in the home. Now look, if you will, beginning in verse 13. A merry heart maketh a cheerful countenance, but by sorrow of the heart the spirit is broken. The heart of him that hath understanding seeketh knowledge, but the mouth of fools feedeth on foolishness. All the days of the afflicted are evil, but he that is of a merry heart hath a continual feast. Better is little with the fear of the Lord than great treasure and trouble therewith. Better is a dinner of herbs where love is than a stalled ox that is filet mignon and hatred therewith. A wrathful man stirreth up strife, but he that is slow to anger appeaseth strife. The way of the slothful man is as an hedge of thorns, but the way of the righteous is made plain. A wise son maketh a glad father, but a foolish man despiseth his mother. Folly is joy to him that is destitute of wisdom, but a man of understanding walketh uprightly. Without counsel, purposes are disappointed, but in the multitude of counselors they are established. I'm going to stop reading there, but I want you to notice some words. Just, if you don't mind marking your Bible, verse 13, sorrow. Verse 15, afflicted. Verse 16, trouble. Verse 17, hatred. Verse 18, strife. Verse 22, disappointed. Now all of these are almost synonyms for strife. Just strife. Or tension. Or stress, I suppose. All of these are times when the fiddle string gets too tight. Now, I think one of the major obstacles to the music of marriage is tension in the home. It is stress and strife. Stress is related to raising your voice. It is related to raising your pulse and raising your children. I mean, if you've got children, you have stress just built in. And look at these words again. Sorrow, affliction, trouble, hatred, strife. All of these are stress words. And being in today's home, dear friend, I want to tell you the string can get mighty tight. And sometimes it can snap. Now, not all stress is bad. I mean, it takes certain tension to make the violin play at all. You've got to have some stress. But I'm telling you, dear friend, that too much stress is dangerous to the home, it's dangerous to the health, and obviously then it's dangerous to our happiness. So I want to give you four things. Four things now, just to relieve stress in your home. Just to put the music of marriage back there when the string gets so tight, when the upright gets so uptight that the string snaps. Now, if you're so stressed up that you don't know what to do, that is, you're all stressed up and nowhere to go, I want you to pay attention, because we're going to go to the Word of God, and this passage from the book of Proverbs that deals with stress has four very wonderful, wonderful, wonderful admonitions for your home, my home, your heart, and my heart. Number one, you'll be surprised at this, learn to laugh. Just learn to laugh. Look, if you will, in verse 13, a merry heart maketh a cheerful countenance. You ever seen people, they claim to be saved, but they look like they have a gallbladder attack? I mean, if they have a merry heart, the Bible says it's going to show up on the face. A merry heart maketh a cheerful countenance, but by sorrow of the heart, the spirit is broken. Now, when it says the spirit is broken, what he means is the string snaps. The spirit, that's the wellspring of life. That is the true inner man. And when that spirit is broken, the zest, the enthusiasm, the spark, the thrill, the fight is gone out of life. But good, wholesome laughter is a gift from God. And Abraham Lincoln said one time that God must have meant for us to laugh, or else he would not have made so many mules and parrots and monkeys and human beings. God wants us to laugh. Not only learn to laugh, but number two, cultivate contentment. Cultivate contentment. Look, if you will, now, beginning in verse 16. The Bible says, better is little with the fear of the Lord than great treasure and trouble therewith. Better is a dinner of herbs where love is than a stalled ox and hatred therewith. What is this talking about? Well, our Lord is just telling us that so many of us are uptight because our value system is wrong. We always think we have to have more and more and more. And we think that the house, the gourmet food, the toys, the travel, these things are going to bring happiness. But many times, the striving for these things is what brings tension into the home. Now, let me give you two scenes here that's pictured in the Bible and see if I can update them a little bit. First of all, here's a small apartment. And the husband comes home from work. The mama has been fixing the meal. And so they sit down around the kitchen table. Now, there's no linen tablecloth on there. There are plastic placemats. And the dishes don't necessarily match. As a matter of fact, some of them are chipped. There's no silver. It's stainless steel. And some of the forks are bent just a little bit. There are paper napkins there on the table. The furniture is chipped a little bit. And the children come and sit around the table. And mama has been cooking, and they're having tonight a vegetable plate, just what the Bible calls here a dinner of herbs. And here's this little couple sitting there, and the dad reaches out and they take hands together, and he thanks God for their home, he thanks God for their love, and he blesses the Lord and says amen. And then he talks about Susie's grades at school and says, Susie, you did real good. And they talk about old Fido the dog a little bit and talk about what Dad did. And somebody cracks a joke and they all laugh and they just all are having a wonderful, wonderful time praising the Lord and enjoying one another. Just a little apartment. Now, here's another scene the Bible gives us. Here's a great big mansion, big columns out in front, expensive automobiles parked out in front. Inside is plush carpet. You almost turn your ankle walking on it, and you go in there in those polished entryway and those hand-rubbed wooden walls and great, beautiful paintings there that are hanging up. And there's a big, long table. And on the table, first of all, is, you know, the hors d'oeuvres. And then there's the appetizer. And there's all of the china and the crystal and the silverware all laid out there. And over here is a woman with a face like a hatchet, cold. And over here is a man sitting over here, and he's haggard from his work. And here are surly children sitting around the table. They don't stop to ask the blessing. And in comes the smoking roast, and in comes the asparagus, and in comes the iced tea with the mint in it, and so forth, and all of these delicately prepared things. And after a while, the servant comes in and brings an exotic dessert and after dinner coffee. But they're cutting remarks and sarcasm. And maybe if they're guests, there's a politeness that's a measured politeness. Which home would you rather be in? Friend, I would 10 times 10 more rather be in that little apartment. I mean that with all of my heart. That big home without love can be a curse. After that meal, they say, where's the Pepto-Bismol? Where are the Tums? I am not saying that you can't be rich and have love. Some of the sweetest homes I know of have all of those things, and love included. And if you've got it, I'm so grateful for you, and it's a gift of God, and enjoy it. God gives us richly all things to enjoy. I'm not against you having nice things. But I'm just saying, dear friend, you better get your values straight. You better find out what really matters. Listen, better is little with the fear of the Lord than great treasure and trouble therewith. Better is a vegetable plate where love is than filet mignon. That's what this verse is saying here in verse 17. Get your value system straightened out. You beware of the tyranny of things. Listen to 1 Timothy chapter 6, verse 6. But godliness with contentment is great gain. For we brought nothing into this world, and it is certain that we can carry nothing out. And having food and clothes, let us therewith be content. But they that will be rich, it doesn't say they that are rich, But those who have set their mind on being rich. Have you ever done that? Mister, you are in great danger. They whose determination is to be rich fall into temptation and a snare and into many foolish and hurtful lusts which drown men in destruction and perdition. For the love of money is the root of all evil. He doesn't say money is the root of all evil. It is the love of money which is the root of all evil. Every now and then some graduation commencement speaker will tell boys and girls, now, just make all the money you can just so you make it honestly. Boy, that's the worst advice I've ever heard. If you're trying to make all the money you can, then you're going to be making money when you ought to be doing something else. You're going to be making money when you ought to be praying or going to church or be with the children or maybe in the park trying to teach your boy how to fly a kite. Listen, nobody should have a goal to make all the money he can. Sure, he has to provide for his family. But when you determine that you're going to be rich, at that moment you put yourself in a very vulnerable position. Listen, cultivate contentment. Cultivate contentment. The love of money is the root of all evil. That literally means all kinds of evil, which while some coveted after, they have erred from the faith and pierced themselves through with many sorrows. Oh, look back at chapter 15, if you will, Proverbs, and look in verse 6. In the house of the righteous is much treasure, but in the revenues of the wicked is trouble. Look, if you will, in chapter 15, verse 27. He that is greedy of gain troubleth his own house. You girls who are not yet married, let your pastor give you some advice. It's far better to marry a man who's worth a million that doesn't have a cent than to marry a man who has a million not worth a cent. You find out what the character of that man is. See if he loves God. Listen, godliness with contentment is great gain. Having food and clothing, be content. That doesn't mean that you can't try for more. It doesn't mean that God doesn't want you to prosper. The Bible says God takes pleasure in the prosperity of His servants. But you learn to be content with whatever you have and praise God. And if you don't, I can tell you before long the string is going to snap. And that big house won't mean anything to you. Not a thing. All right, number three, first of all, learn to laugh. Number two, cultivate contentment. Number three, alleviate anger. Alleviate anger. Look, if you will, here in verse 18. A wrathful man stirreth up strife, but he that is slow to anger, do you see that underscored? He that is slow to anger appeaseth strife. And another word for strife is stress. And learn, dear friend, just to alleviate anger. Now, all anger is not bad. Jesus was angry, but he was angry at the right things. The Bible says in Ephesians chapter 4 and verse 26, be angry and sin not. But, oh, my dear friend, the Bible says here to be slow to anger. Proverbs 14:17 says, he that is soon angry dealeth foolishly. Proverbs 18:13 says, he that answereth a matter before he hears it, it's a folly and a shame to him. Proverbs 29 verse 20 says, seest thou a man that is hasty in his words? There's more hope for a fool than of him. Be slow to anger. And listen, the way to control your anger is to control your words. Look again, if you will, in chapter 15 verse 1. A soft answer turneth away wrath. Do you know the thing I have to watch? I have to watch what I say, because what I say, one word just builds the next word, and that builds the next word, and it gets worse and worse. Learn to control your speech. The Bible says be slow to anger. You say, well, I can't control it, Pastor. I just can't control it. You're a liar. You can control it. You know, you get in a home and husbands and wives are just snarling and fighting and snapping and down one another's throat, and their voices are full of hostility. And then right in the middle of that kind of a argument, the phone rings. And you go to the phone and say, hello? So sweet and nice. You can control it. And friend, you'd better learn to control it, because if you don't control it, you're going to get out of control. I mean, just your very speech. Learn to alleviate anger and watch what you say. I heard of a man pushing a baby carriage, and he said, easy, Harold. That's a boy, Harold. You're doing fine, Harold. And somebody said, it's just so wonderful the way you're so patient with little Harold. Oh, he said, no, no, he's Albert. I'm Harold. Easy, Harold. Learn to control that speech. Now, if you would have a home full of music, learn to laugh, cultivate contentment, alleviate anger, and last of all, walk in wisdom. Look, if you will, in verses 21 and 22. Folly is joy to him that is destitute of wisdom, but a man of understanding walketh uprightly. Without counsel, purposes are disappointed, but in the multitude of counselors they are established. Now, friend, if you bring the wisdom of God into your home, stress in the home is just simply a sign that you have forsaken the wisdom of God. God is not the author of confusion. God gives wisdom. Now, in order for the family to have wisdom, the family has to come together in a family council. Notice in verse 22, in the multitude of counselors, this wisdom is established. You need, as a family, to come together. You know, I'm at the age now where I'm looking to see, if I had it to do over again, what would I do? I can tell you one thing I definitely believe I would do. Would have more family councils. Now, we had family worship. But I would bring the family together. I would bring my children together. And I would let them understand what is happening in our family to a greater degree, where we would sit down and I would hear them and

0: Family, you are the head. Bring those children together and sit down together and talk it out. You know, when we have strife, the reason we have strife so many times is not because we have problems. Everybody has problems. Every family has problems. But you see, families that deal with problems the right way learn to attack the problem and not one another. Sit down and walk in wisdom. Try to understand the other person. Try to see it from their viewpoint, from your child's viewpoint. Try to sit where the child sits. See it through the child's eyes. Empathize, sympathize, understand. Sometimes a little paper boy is a better psychologist than a husband. Sometimes a husband will come home and his wife will snap at him and growl at him and snarl at him, and he just picks up some verbal club and hits her back. A little paper boy gets a new house on his route and a dog comes out and snapping and growling and snarling. That boy knows he has to deliver that paper there every morning. He doesn't want to make an enemy of that dog. So what he does, he doesn't pick up a stick and throw it at that dog. Not if he's a smart paper boy. He'll just kind of try to make a friend of that dog and kind of just walk over and, come here, boy. Get his hand on his head just a little bit and rub him and scratch him behind the ear a little bit and just pat him a little bit and do that every day. And after a while, the dog will come out wagging his tail. That dog doesn't know the paper boy. He's threatened by the paper boy a little bit. And what the dog really wants is affection. Mister, when you come home and your wife is snapping and growling, what she's really saying is, show me some affection. Show me some love. See, maybe things have gone terrible for her. Maybe she's threatened. Maybe she's fearful. Try to understand what is bothering her like the paper boy tries to understand the dog. And try to understand yourself when you come home in a bad mood and rip off at the wife. Is it really her that you're upset with? Or is it the boss or that guy that headed you off at the expressway? Sit down at the family council and talk it out. Just talk it out. Attack the problem, not one another. And when you come to these places where there's a multitude of counselors and there's a difference of opinion, as much as possible, give everybody in the family a chance to save face. You can disagree without being disagreeable, but do it all in the spirit of unconditional togetherness. I think I've told you before that I told Joyce, if you ever leave me, I'm going with you. I mean, together, we do it. Friend, when all else fails, just read the instructions. Learn to laugh. Cultivate contentment. Alleviate anger. Walk in wisdom. And if you don't, the string is going to snap and the music's over. Father, thank you for your word that's so precious. Lord, I pray that you put the music back in our marriages and the melody back in our homes, the rhythm back in our walk. In Jesus' name, amen.
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20: Occasional disappointments are a part of life. In fact, sometimes life delivers a string of crushing blows, and it takes everything we've got to recover. In those unwanted moments when painful circumstances occur, we're tempted to think the whole world is against us, and we can slip into a martyr complex. 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In Philippians chapter 2, Paul taught that we can't control what happens to us, but we have complete control over how we respond. Chuck titled today's message, Strengthening Your Grip on Attitudes.
21: God says the way I want you to live is with a life of rejoicing. Just rejoice in the Lord always, he says in verse 4. Again, I say rejoice. You say, oh, it was written in a time when things were easy. Then you don't know your history. I mean, all hell had broken loose. The bottom had dropped out of lives. Nero was on the march. And he says rejoice. He says rejoice. But he says rejoice in circumstances? No, he says rejoice in the Lord. And he says, don't hide that. Verse 5, let your forbearing spirit be known to all men. The Lord is near. Focus on him. Choose his kind of life, whatever may be your lot, and don't hide it. Verse 6, be anxious for nothing. Now, don't run on after that statement. We want to get to the end of the verse. Isn't it funny reading the Bible as though the end of the verse is the goal? Wait a minute. What is the anxiety that's weighing you down? Your marriage? Your lack of marriage? Your child? Your parent? Your job? Your lack of job? Your lack of feeling satisfied in life? Some tragic experience? He says that's an anxiety, and he says stop living under the wake of it. You have an alternative. But in everything, by prayer and supplication, with thanksgiving, and I take it that we give him thanks for being there, for taking the burden, for lifting it off our shoulders and taking it unto himself. Cast your burden on the Lord and he will sustain you. He will never suffer the righteous to be moved. With thanksgiving, let your requests be made known unto God. And look at what fills the empty spaces where anxiety would have played its part. The peace of God, which passes all comprehension. That's great. I mean, no one can even explain it. No one can understand it. It surpasses comprehension. It will guard. It will march sentinel duty. It will garrison your hearts And here's our word again, your minds in Christ Jesus. You have a choice of disposition. Now finally, verse 8, now this is a preacher's finally, which means not necessarily we're through, it just means we're moving on through this message. Finally, verse 8, whatever is, and he lists six specific things that might be occurring within the attitude when that peace has come. And he says, dwell on these things. Look at verse 8. Let our mind dwell not on blame, not on self-pity, but on these six things. Now, they answer six cynical criticisms of this kind of message. And I can hear some coming back. I read some on some faces, and I know the others are there. Okay? The first criticism says, oh, this is living in an unreal, it's a dream world philosophy, Swindoll. Look at verse 8. Whatever is true. The word means reliable, valid, honest, not deceptive or illusory. It is not a dream world. Christ doesn't introduce my life to a dream world. He introduces my life to the real world, where He is in control. This world is surrounded by the dream world, where man is his own maker. Humanism is calling the shots. I am the master of my fate. I'm the captain of my soul. If I believe that, I have every reason to be depressed. I brought on my failure or my success. No, he says, think on what's true. Second is the word honorable. There are some who say this is just shallow, flippant, positive thinking stuff from these motivational talks I've heard half my career. Well, wait a minute. The word is honorable. It means to revere, not flippant or cheap, superficial or shallow. That's what the word means. This is deep truth, friend. This is in the level of your attitude. This is the box from which all of your life grows. And he says it's honorable. Whatever is right, some are saying, well, this is just kind of scratch his back so he'll later scratch yours. That's not right. Whatever is right means upright and just and fair. Think on those things. Whatever is pure, there are the critics who say that's just putting up a front. You're doing it for the wrong motive so that everybody will think nicely of you. No, he says it's pure. This word means chaste, undefiled, not smutty, shabby, or soiled. It can stand God's scrutiny. Fifth, whatever is lovely. I love this one. It means amiable, pleasing, agreeable. Oh, we need that. We think a conversation is kind of worthless. If we don't lead them to Christ, man, oh, what a waste. Man, that was terrible. No, huh? He says, spend your time on what is lovely. Winsome, Barclay says, is the best translation. How winsome are you? Work on that. Guy has to really, really want our stuff to stick around long enough to hear it. Well, we meet him with the offensive stuff. I drove away from this building last Tuesday with a close personal friend of mine that travels the world over, taking him back to the bus, and he said, man, that place is beautiful. What a testimony to the cause of Christ, talking about our buildings. Praise God. I tell you, we can go a long ways to be more lovely, winsome. And the sixth one is good report. Whatever is of good report. There are some people who say, well, my idea of life is just let it all hang out. Be what you are. People have to take it or leave it. That's not what this says. This says, no, work on what is of good report. And it means gracious, admirable being, attractive people. Now, that's the way to live. That's terrific. That'll make all the difference in the world, in the people you run with, your approach to your work, your home situation with your mate, or if you're without a mate, with your children or with your roommate, your prof at school, your fellow classmates. That's where it is. Friend, you're down to one string. Play it. Three have broken. And unless I miss my guess, you're focusing on those three that dangle from your life. Remember Paganini. One string. That's the way Paul was. Go back to Acts chapter 16. Okay? Acts 16. Love this story. It's very familiar, and because of that, we've missed some of the, the delight of it. Paul and Silas have preached the gospel at Philippi. That's the letter we've just been reading. And after they preached the gospel, they've encountered a girl who had a demon, and they exorcised this demon. Well, the result was people who were making money off of her supernatural ability got all bent out of shape because they had, those two guys had ripped off their profit. And so they grabbed them and got a crowd together. And according to Acts 16, verse 22, the crowd rose up and they proceeded to order them to be beaten with rods. Now, verse 23 says that happens. When they had inflicted many blows upon them, they threw them into prison, commanding the jailer to guard them securely. And he, having received such a command, threw them in the inner prison and fastened their feet in stocks. Thanks a lot, huh? They came to Philippi. They did what is right. They preached the gospel. They cast out demons. Somebody didn't like it, and he had them beaten and then thrown into prison and, of all things, guarded by this jailer and their feet stuck in stocks. Man. What do you think they did? Verse 25. About midnight, Paul and Silas were praying and singing praises. I love it. Boy, if I'm ever in prison, that's the kind of guy I want to be with. And let's sing All Hail the Power of Jesus' Name, okay? How about Blessed Assurance, Jesus is Mine? These songs were going all through, you know, these great choruses of worship. Songs of Zion going through the dungeon, one after another. They're singing these songs. Feet are stuck in these stocks. They got welts on their bodies, and they're bleeding, and they're singing. Now, strange things happen when some people sing. Verse 26, there came a great earthquake. That's what you call God amening your song when you're breaking out into it. So that the foundations of the prison house were shaken, and immediately all the doors were open and everyone's chains were unfastened. What a moment. Let's get out of here. Is that what he said? That's what I would have said. But Paul said, hey, you know, look at the jailer. Verse 27, jailer roused out of sleep. The prison doors were open. He saw that. He drew his sword and he's about ready to kill himself, supposing the prisoners had escaped. Paul said, wait, don't do that, man. We're not going anywhere. Can you believe that? Now's our chance to get out. And he says, wait, don't kill yourself. We're going to stay. We're not going to leave. And he says in verse 30, what must I do to be saved? And they said, believe on the Lord Jesus Christ and you'll be saved. Isn't that beautiful? I mean, thing shaking all around in this dungeon, dust is falling. And he says, look, in the first of four spiritual laws, I want to point out to you this guy's doing soul-winning work down there in the dungeon while the earthquake's happening. That's a single-minded man, I'll tell you. Well, he comes to know Christ. His family comes to know Christ. And what happens? They still stick around the prison. No, don't worry. We're going to stay here. You know, we're going to stick around. So the next morning, chief magistrate sent the policeman saying, release those men. This is great. The jailer reported the words to Paul saying, chief magistrates have sent to release you. Now, therefore, come out and go in peace. Paul says, not going to do that. They beat us in public without trial, men who were Romans. They have thrown us into prison, and now they're going to send us away secretly? No way, man. Kind of a paraphrase of this, no indeed, no way. And let them come out and let them bring us out. We're going to wait in here till they come. Isn't that beautiful? I love this. So they wait. you know, waiting for the jailer to come. And the magistrate comes in with his hat in his hand. He says, like for you folks to leave quietly. And Paul says, why don't you say that a little louder? They came, appealed to them. When they had brought them out, they kept begging them to leave the city. Can you imagine that moment? Proverbs 16 says, when a man's ways please the Lord, he makes even his enemies to be at peace with him. 16:7 Proverbs. When a person's ways please the Lord, he'll even bring the jailer back and say, hey, didn't do things right. It may not come out quite as clean as this, but you know what you'll have? You'll have peace. You'll have peace in prison. You'll have a sense of purpose. You'll have a reason to sing because you know the God of earthquakes is in charge of your life. That looks like everything is broken loose. It's an attitude choice. It was down to Paul and Silas in one string. And they played the piece on it. Well, the last place we're going to look is Proverbs chapter 4, because that's where it all starts. Proverbs 4, verse 20. My son, give attention to my words, incline your ear to my sayings. Do not let them depart from your sight. Keep them in the midst of your heart. We're at Proverbs 4, verse 22. He's talked about the scriptures. Son, don't let the scriptures leave your heart. Let them reside there. Let them stay in your sight and in the midst of your heart. See, that's where the attitudes are born. That's where they're conceived. Verse 22, for they are life to those who find them and health to all their whole body. That's attitudes. In the heart, you give yourself health. You lose hope, which is an attitude, and you die younger. You lose a positive spirit toward others and you turn into a tight radius of revenge. He says, guard your attitude. Guard your whole body with health. Watch over your heart. Here's the verse. Watch over your heart with all diligence. For from it flow the springs of life. Beautiful description. Think of your inner person as a safety deposit box. Okay? You every day deposit into that container attitudes. Every day you put in there certain pieces of thought life and information that you're going to draw out later on. You will be able to draw out only what you have put in. Deposit boxes don't make money. They don't even draw interest. All you can get out of there is what you have put in under lock and key. And he says, guard it, guard it. Don't let anybody come and slide into the back area and pull it out and stuff something else in there. Because when you draw on it, then you're going to get that. You've got to take what you put in. That's why he says, guard your heart with all diligence. That means when you choose friends, and they're given to a lifestyle different from your commitment, you are putting that into your box and you're going to draw it out. When you run with panic-stricken people, you'll panic when the bottom drops out. If you run with profane people, you'll curse when the bottom drops out. If you run with people that are given to go-goodzo, gumbling, grumbling, you'll grumble when the bottom drops out. You focus on the living Christ and you have placed into the deposit his kind of thoughts. Proverbs 12:25 says some of the thoughts weigh us down. Proverbs 15 says some thoughts lift us up. No time to get into it. You'd make a choice to be weighed down or lifted up. The summer of 1967, it was, on a barge about 50, 60 yards from the shoreline of the Chesapeake Bay, young, attractive, vibrant, athletic young woman dived into the murky waters of the Chesapeake. Her head hit a rock. It was more shallow than she expected. And the story of Johnny Erickson's life is now history. Suddenly she saw her life would be different. No more sports cars, no more horse shows, no more lacrosse matches, maybe no more dates. She recalls, "I was devastated. Devastated. My life had been so full. I had been involved in as many school activities as I could squeeze in, and suddenly, I hear these words, I found myself alone, all alone, just a bare, immobile body between two sheets. My hobbies and possessions were meaningless to me. Those beautiful horses in the barn, which I used to trick ride, standing on their shoulders, I would never ride them again. I couldn't even feed myself. I could sleep and breathe. Everything else was done for me." She tells the tragic story of being upside down in this harness affair on this bed where they turned her to keep from the bed sores. And she said her tears fell out of her eyes and made a design on the floor. Her nose ran. She couldn't even wipe her nose. Somebody had to help her cry. Since then, this beautiful woman admits, "My outlook has changed." That's an attitude. "I awake every day grateful for what God has given me. It took me 3 years to admit it. God has now proven to me I too can have a full life." It boiled down to Johnny Erickson and one string. And so it does for you. May we pray. I must say this while your eyes are closed and you have time to think on it. God designs messages to fit with certain people. I see new faces here today, and I see older faces I haven't seen for a long time, and who knows why God led you to be here? I know He wanted you to worship. I know He wants you to praise His name because that's His desire. He's not willing that any should perish. But I really believe He has dovetailed a message to fit right into the creases of your life. Some of you have cultivated attitudes that are devastating to yourself and people around you. You are becoming less and less attractive, more and more poisonous, and you know it. For some of you, it means that your attitude in Jesus Christ simply must take on a new turn. Now come to grips with that. As your friend, I exhort you, do something about it. Turn to God in prayer and dump the anxiety on Him and not on your friends or your children or your mate. Turn it over to Him. That's why you have a Savior. He'll replace it with a peace in only a matter of time. He promises He will. But for some of you, you don't have a Savior. And I point you to the cross where Jesus Christ took all of our brokenness and all of our sin and all of our failure, and He paid the price so that man could have peace with his Father. And He rose victorious from the dead that you might have everlasting life with God. We've got some choice, well-trained counselors who want to talk with you, if that would help you. And I don't see how anybody who today comes to know Christ would even know how to begin to walk without some help. So today, if you decide to give your heart to Jesus Christ, these counselors are there. We won't beg you. We won't embarrass you. Please, don't put that off. Our Father, we have learned today, if nothing else, the importance of our choice of attitude. Perhaps no more important choice could be made once we have come to Christ than to determine He will be in control of our hearts, and Jesus will be the one who gives us our attitude toward today and whatever may lie before us in the future. Only through that choice of attitude will we be able to take on the challenges that are before us.
0: Therefore, I pray that you will enable us to come to terms with those things that are so important in making this choice. May we remember the specific things that Paul listed here in this fourth chapter of Philippians. Whatever is true, whatever is honest, whatever is right or just, whatever is pure, whatever is of good report, Lord, may we focus on these things that they might give us that excellence in life that can come only through that source. Regardless of the brokenness of the past, regardless of mistakes that were made, regardless of how bleak the future may seem, may we this very day claim the person of Christ and enter him into every part of our life, whatever that may include. We place this before you in faith, and therefore we count on it, we stand on it, we depend on it. We pray believingly in the life of Christ, and because of his life for us, we bring before you these things in the name of our Savior Jesus. Amen.
1: 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Chuck reminded us that life is 10% what happens to us and 90% how we respond. Paganini played his greatest encore on one string. Viktor Frankl chose dignity in a concentration camp. And Johnny Erickson Tata found purpose paralyzed in her own bed. The secret in every case was an attitude anchored in God. But what happens when the fire isn't just around you, it's consuming you? 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I'm Bill Meyer. 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
4: 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It's just past midnight. Word is coming in that the luxury liner Titanic has struck ice in the North Atlantic. First reports tell us she's damaged, but stable, being taken under tow toward Halifax. Wait, hold on. We're, receiving a correction now. My God! The Titanic! She's gone down!
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1: Many people are looking to find a good church today, but just don't know what to look for. 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

0: You're listening to the question and answer program with our Bible teacher, Dr. J. Vernon McGee. This is a ministry of the Through the Bible Radio Network. Our first question today comes to us from many listeners who have all basically had the same thought, and it goes something like this. In Matthew chapter 27, it speaks about the saints who are raised from the dead. Could you explain how this happened? And could you also explain what happened to these saints?
1: And I should read the passage of Scripture that deals with this. I read in verse 51 of Matthew 27, and probably we ought to read three verses there. It says, "And behold, the veil of the temple was rent in twain from the top to the bottom, and the earth did quake, and the rocks rent, and the graves were opened, and many bodies of the saints which slept arose, and came out of the graves after his resurrection, and went into the holy city, and appeared unto many." Now you can understand that that presents, I think, a real problem. I think that we need to notice the facts that are stated here. That when the Lord Jesus on the cross cried with a loud voice and yielded up the ghost, that is, at the time of his death, there was an earthquake. And two things took place, but they're not related. That is, the earthquake did not cause both of them. The rocks were rent, we're told. That was due to the earthquake, and the graves were open. Now, those are two definite statements of historical fact. They're historical statements. Rocks were rent, and the graves were open. Now, these two statements are connected, of course. There is a connection. But we need to distinguish between the two. The rocks were rent. That is an evidence of force. And some of the graves were open. That is an evidence of design. And that is something that I think is very important for us to know. Now, the very interesting thing is that you can move another step. Whose graves were open? It says, the graves of the saints, that is, God's children. It says, graves were open, and many bodies of the saints which slept arose. And I assume from that, that not all the saints arose, just many did, which in itself suggests that this is a token. This is going to be a symbol. It's symbolic that it teaches us something. And now, you note something else that we need to keep in order here, that the graves were open at the instant of Christ's death, yet the bodies of them did not arise till after his own resurrection. This, may I say to you, is a miracle. Now, these miracles that we're going to see, actually the opening of the graves and the coming out of some of the bodies. Now, the fact that the graves were opened at the instance of Christ's death, but that the resurrections did not take place till the third morning, that shows that the open graves were meant for an exhibition. In other words, for 3 days, here were these graves open. And the very interesting thing is that this graveyard was right near the crucifixion of Christ. And if Gordon was right, that the place of a skull, Golgotha, is the one that we always visit when we go there, and I'm convinced that that is the accurate place. We know there was a cemetery there because the grave burial places are still there, and evidently one of those was probably the place that the Lord Jesus was buried. Now, these graves were open. They were open for exhibition. They're right near the place of crucifixion, and that took place on Friday evening. And the Sabbath was the next day, and nobody would be permitted to fill in the grave. They were there. Now, what kind of resurrection were they? Well, I think that they are just exhibits that speak of the better resurrection. I do not think that they received at that time a body that was a glorified body at all. I think that they were just restored to life, just as Lazarus was restored to life. The spiritual body has certain spiritual qualities. For instance, Jesus, you remember when he was risen from the dead, he entered a room without opening a door. And he came out of that grave, by the way, long before the stone was rolled away. And so the open graves here and the coming out of the saints were tied together. That graves had to be open for them to come out, which means it was restoration to life, which was not the same as Christ's resurrection at all. And I think that the very interesting point to make here, and we're taking this step by step, is that they were revived, not risen. They were not risen, and somebody says, do you know that? Well, you remember the Lord Jesus said at the time of the resurrection of Lazarus, he says, I am the resurrection and the life. And he revived the body of Lazarus, I think, as an illustration of the truth of what he said. Yet it was a true realization of the saying, yet was not really the fulfillment of it. Now we have here just certain ones. Not all the saints were raised. Some of them were there. I got a letter here, and it's going to be a question coming up later on. A man is finding fault with the rapture of the church taking place before the Great Tribulation period, and he makes the point that the first resurrection includes two or three resurrections, and that would mean that some of the saints raised and some of them are not raised. The Old Testament saints wouldn't be raised at the same time the church was. And that's accurate. That's the way it is. And you want the illustration right here. Some of the saints. Why didn't he raise them all? He just raised some. This is an illustration. There ought to be a lesson in here that we're going to get. And I wish that some of my post-tribulation friends would consider this lesson here. It's just one of the many that is in Scripture. So we have here the wonderful picture of the fact that now they are raised, although in the same body, and it takes place now after the death of Christ, because he's been offered as the Lamb of God that taketh away the sin of the world. He shed his blood, and now it's a picture of the fact that because of that, there is going to be a resurrection of the dead. And how wonderful this picture is. Now, I've tried to consider these things in order, but I want to move on now to the other part of this, which actually I think is the greatest one of all. In fact, to me, this probably is the greatest miracle of all. Now, we have seen that there was an earthquake. The rocks were rent. That's force. That's nature. But now certain graves were opened, and that is by design. That's supernatural now. Listen to this again now. And many bodies of the saints which slept arose, came out of the graves after his resurrection, and went into the holy city and appeared unto many. Now certain graves were opened by the earthquake. Keep our facts straight here. And may I say this to you, that when we come up against a passage like this, if you're going to accept the Bible as the Word of God, then you will have to accept this as the Word of God. And it's part of the record. And this is not one of the passages of Scripture where you can say, well, this is not in the better manuscripts. I've been criticized was saying that. Well, I can't say it here. All schools of thought agree this is part of the historical record. This hasn't been challenged yet, but looks to me like they're going to have to do it because they've got a problem here. This is a real miracle, my friend. Some of the saints came out after his resurrection. This is not obscure statement that's made here. It's as clear as a noonday sun. And if you're going to accept the Bible as the Word of God, this is a great miracle. I think it's one of the greatest that is in the Scripture. And you just can't come along today and say, well, this has no right to be here because it's so fantastic. Well, my friend, that's your problem, not my problem. It's, I believe, a marvelous thing. Now, here is, to me, an evidence of the inspiration of the Holy Spirit. You know, the Spirit of God sometimes says certain things, and they're so wonderful, you wonder why he doesn't write a book about it. But having said it, that's as far as he goes. And there is a holy reverence here. Having said so much, why didn't he say more? Why didn't he satisfy our curiosity here? He didn't satisfy it at all. And he didn't give anything for the critic to hang on here at all. Here it is. He tells us that on the occasion of the Lord's resurrection, certain of the departed saints arose and left their graves and went into Jerusalem and appeared unto many, and he says nothing more. That's all. Now, our problem is today, and my problem is this. There's a danger of me trying to explain it. And I have no right to go any farther than the Word of God goes. Now, there are certain things, though, that I want to say about this that might be helpful. Now, number one is, and by the way, I am going to offer an explanation of what became of them, but let's hold that for a minute. The text doesn't say that they appeared so much as the original actually means that they were manifestly made known. And somebody says, well, look, here comes Brother Abraham down the street, and we buried him 2 weeks ago. It was like that, my friends. That's what the word means here. I've heard the testimony of some of these people today that tell about that they died and their spirit left their body and then came back and all that. And it was a dead giveaway that what they were saying was probably something that the medicine that they had taken to restore them back to life had an effect upon them, and actually that they may be telling the truth. That is, the experience they went through, but their spirit didn't leave the body. But the point is, I heard one woman talk 45 minutes on that. Why didn't she just say the spirit left the body, came back, and just leave us with that? She didn't do that. She just had to keep talking. But the very interesting thing about the Word of God is that having stated these cases, that's all that's given to us. Just the statement of fact is here. You either believe it or you don't believe it. Now, you must remember that there are six resurrections that are actually restorations to life in the Bible. Let me mention them briefly. That was the widow's son of Zarephath, and then the Shunammite's son. The first one was done by Elijah, the human instrument. Here it was the bones of Elisha. And then there was the daughter of Jairus in Matthew 9, the son of the widow of Nain, and that's Luke 7. And then Lazarus and John 11. Now, in all of these, it was only a revival of the natural body. And that body, I'm sure, could have died again. That might have been the experience of these people, that they all lived to die again. But none of them wrote a book. None of them did that because the Holy Spirit of God was in entire control over this. But I'm going to make another suggestion, and I think we ought to be very careful here that their resurrection was a restoration to life, because in 1 Corinthians we're told very carefully, Christ the firstfruits, and afterward they that are Christ at his coming. So these here are not the resurrection that is mentioned in 1 Corinthians 15, where it's sown a natural body and raised a spiritual body. That's not what you have here at all. Now, the very interesting thing is that these could not fit in between Christ and the rapture of the church and the resurrection of the believers then in Christ. This couldn't fit in between that at all, because Paul's very inclusive. He says, they that are Christ at his coming. And so I don't think that you could put these in here. Now, there are several other things we could bring in here. I personally believe that Enoch and Elijah, when they were taken away, translated, Enoch was translated, Elijah left in a chariot. I believe that they are in a body, the kind of body that they had down here, because I believe that Enoch and Elijah will probably be the two witnesses that are going to come back someday. That is just my opinion. I wouldn't want to push that at all. I'm almost sure Elijah's one of them, and I'm almost sure about it. Now, the interesting thing here is that all of this is given to us for a very definite purpose. And what is the purpose of it? That God raised these from the dead to prove that the death and resurrection of Christ is going to raise today his own. These were just some of the saints. That's all. Just a little exhibit, just a sample, as it were. This was to give a wonderful basis for our faith and for our assurance. Now, let me say in closing what I believe makes this very important, that when Christ ascended back into heaven, I believe that he took these with him. He led captivity captive. And it's my feeling that's what it is. But now I hasten to say this, and I want to say it again carefully. We are told only so much, and then the Spirit of God draws down the curtain and says, there's nothing here to satisfy your curiosity. There's nothing here for you to dwell on. You either accept it, you take it, or you leave it. And I like the way the Spirit of God does it, my brother. Things that I've said about this may or may not be true. The disposition of these, I've made two suggestions. That they lived out their life again and died, as probably Lazarus did. Or they were led captivity captive and taken back. That could be. I could be wrong on either one of them. Why? Because the Word of God just doesn't say it. Let's learn to believe the Word of God. And you remember the last book of the Bible says that you are not to take any way away from this book. And man, we're all great at anyone that tries to take away Scripture. But how about adding to it? Here is a place where there are a lot of books being written today. I don't think they should be written, by the way.
0: Our next question comes to us from a listener in Cedar Falls, Iowa, who writes, could you please explain the qualities I should consider in my attempt to find a good church?
1: Well, first of all, it should be, naturally, a local church organized according to Scripture. And the best place that I know to go is to go to the Word of God and on the day of Pentecost to see how that church was organized. They didn't apparently have a meeting in which they elected officers at that time. They did later on, of course. And these officers apparently were appointed. And I've never been quite sure that our method of electing officers is the proper one, but be that as it may, why, the mark of a good church, at the very beginning, day of Pentecost, it says, they continued steadfastly in the apostles' doctrine and fellowship and in breaking of bread and in prayers. Now, that was the four marks of the early church. And these marks are not academic. And they're not philosophical, and they actually were not really theological. They were the four different things that characterized this group of people that heard Simon Peter on the day of Pentecost, and they were converted. And we're told here that these continued together daily with one accord, and they didn't have a meeting place, and they met in the temple. Now, the thing that characterized them was they continued in the apostles' doctrine. That means that what the apostles were teaching, they concurred and followed that. And they believed that. That was just not a creed that they had for a church that was quoted and meant practically nothing to the members. It wasn't that at all. This thing was a very vital thing, the doctrine of the early church. And a church today, to be a true church, must be a church that has the doctrine. And that is the thing that Paul gives in 1st and 2nd Timothy and Titus for a church. It must be a doctrinal church. And that doctrine must be biblical doctrine. That is, the apostles' doctrine, what they taught. And today, there are many things called a church, friends, that are not a church, for the very simple reason they deny everything that's in the doctrine of the church, what the apostles believed and taught and what's written in the Word of God. So that is basic. That is essential. And then they continued in the fellowship. And that fellowship is a little bit different than what we think of it today. It's a sort of a camaraderie term, sort of hail fellow, well met, pat you on the back, glad to see you. It's a very sophisticated approach. You see a bunch of Christians in church today shaking hands, patting each other on the back and all that sort of thing. That's really not Christian fellowship. Fellowship is in two areas. There is fellowship with God the Father, God the Son, and God the Holy Spirit. And that means that believers meet together and share the things of Christ together. Because the Holy Spirit's going to take the things of Christ, show them unto us, and it pleases the Father, you see. Therefore, when you meet together around the person of Christ, that means you're in agreement. That means that you are enjoying the things of Christ. And then there's fellowship with each other. And that means that you're sharing the same things together, that you're enjoying the same things, yet you're rejoicing in the same things. Now, that is the fellowship. Then in breaking of bread is the Lord's Supper, that which he said, "This do ye until I come. For as often as you do this, you show forth the Lord's death." And that's what the church is all about. It's to show forth the Lord's death till he come. That is, his death, resurrection, and coming again. And if a church is not revealing those three things in its message, then it's not a church. Maybe it's a man back of a pulpit in a building. It's got a steeple on it, and the steeple has a bell on the inside of it that they ring on Sunday. That doesn't make a church by any means, although a lot of them are called churches. But it's one that is setting forth the death of Christ for sinners and the breaking of bread and in prayers. And a church should be a praying church. The early church, when a problem arose, they went to prayer about it. Prayer should be a very vital part of the church. So the mark of a church, and this is basic, are these four things. Now, somebody says that's rather idealistic. It certainly is, especially when you look at the average church today. Therefore, I would say when you go out, what is it that you should look for? The church, is it centered around its midweek meeting, or is it centered around the volleyball court? Is the busiest place in the church the place of worship and teaching, or the place of banquets and the gymnasium? Those are things that you'll have to decide. That's the way that you'd have to approach it today, is to find out where the emphasis is placed. Then another thing that I think it'd be well with then having inspected the physical plant and the program of the church would be then to move in and find out really how much of Bible teaching was going on. That's on one side. On the other side, how was it being received? Were the members growing in grace? Was there love one for another? Was there concern? Were they interested in getting the Word of God out? Now, those are the things that you should look for today. And somebody says, where will you find a church like that? Well, now, you've asked me a question I can't answer because I don't know all the churches today. I know a few churches that would answer to this. And unfortunately, I don't know too many, but I do know some that would measure up to this. And I would say to this young man that he ought to look for a church like this. And there are a lot of these very fine Bible churches today that have a great many young people. I've discovered that when you really give the Word of God, you are sure going to have a nice group of young people. And that's another way. And this young fellow, if he finds that church, he'll find out there are a lot of young people in the church just like he is that really want the Word of God, and want Christian fellowship.
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